0: in turn threatened to embrace nuclear weapons after downplaying civilian attacks in Bahrain at the UN Security Council meeting. A New York Times report claims the U.S. warned Iran this spring Israel may have been plotting to kill its foreign minister and parliament speaker, delivering the message via intermediaries amid concern it could doom ceasefire negotiations. Trump and Netanyahu moving past recent tensions in a call agreeing to meet soon in the U.S. Bibi, in a statement, lauded America as a guarantor of global freedom.
1: Fox's Jackie Heinrich reporting. Three people died on Wisconsin's Lake Geneva after a boat overturned this afternoon during a fast-moving storm. Walworth County Sheriff Tom Hausner says he doesn't know if the people on the boat got the storm warning.
2: I know that the weather alerts went off because I live in the southwest part of the county. My phone went off with the storm warning, and my wife came out to tell me that there was a storm warning.
1: Rescue crews saved seven people and recovered the three bodies. The storm also caused massive damage along the county areas. 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
1: Shots fired inside a mall in Dearborn, Michigan today, sending those inside running out of the Fairlane Town Center. Police Chief Isa Shaheen tells reporters what officers saw.
5: Upon their arrival, they discovered three gunshot victims here at Fairlane Mall. They immediately started rendering aid to those three gunshot victims. Two of them have passed away.
1: One died at the scene, the other at a hospital. The third is hospitalized. Police say the shootings happened during a fight between two groups of young people. President Trump pardons people convicted of violating Biden-era clean air rules.
6: The president says he's pardoned six people who were prosecuted for fixing their own cars. In a social media post, President Trump says the individuals were victims of a weaponized Justice Department. This week, the president signed an executive order loosening Clean Air Act rules that limited the types of individuals can make on their vehicle's emissions system. There has been speculation President Trump is considering dozens of pardons to coincide with the America 250 celebrations. At the White House, Jared Halpern, Fox News.
1: Fox's C.B. Cotton tells us that wedding bells are about to ring at New York City's Madison Square Garden.
7: Taylor Swift and Travis Kelce's wedding ceremony is reportedly taking place on the arena floor with about 1,000 guests. This pair has taken and gone to great lengths to protect their high-profile guests, which, by the way, are rolling in here behind me in black SUVs with tinted windows. Also today, we saw some black privacy screens go up near the arena next to a white tent that has been used for these SUVs to pull into. We're told the inside has been transformed into a garden-like area. Swift's publicist did confirm that the couple donated $26 million to at least 20 charities across the country.
1: And U.S. stocks were closed today for the fourth, but the U.S. crude market was trading, and U.S. crude closed at $68.76 a barrel. Carmen Roberts, Fox News.
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9: Michigan House Speaker Matt Hall endorsing Republican Congressman John James for governor. Now, Hall is a longtime friend and political ally of John Yob. He's the general consultant for businessman Perry Johnson's bid for the GOP nomination. Johnson is attacking James in ads, calling him a lying liberal loser. Hall says in making his endorsement that James also has been endorsed by President Trump, and he's standing with the president and with John. He adds Republicans need to unite behind one candidate. U.S. Immigration and Customs Enforcement agents were spotted in Coldwater Thursday. City officials say they were targeting specific people. City Manager Keith Baker says they learned that ICE was in the area just before 5 a.m. He adds the agents were not planning to stay in the city for very long. Now, the city also was not notified ahead of time. That's the latest from

0: season is kicking off on the History Channel, and Andy joins the show now. I'm so happy you're on Zoom because I Googled pictures of you. And, dude, you should be in a rock band.
1: I would have probably much more comfortable accommodations if I was in a rock band rather than chasing paranormal UFO researchers all around the country.
0: Lisa, look at him. How would you describe Andy? He looks like a rock star. He does not look like
2: he
0: a CIA
2: looks like
0: agent.
2: A more attractive version of Slash.
1: Oh, that's a huge compliment.
0: Wow.
2: Like very full, beautiful, curly hair. Yeah, it's the vibe I'm getting. Anywho, I want to talk about aliens.
1: Let's talk about them.
2: How does one become a paranormal?
0: Right. Like, that's a great question.
2: This is a job that you imagine as an 8-year-old, but then you don't believe actually exists once you hit adulthood.
1: Yeah. So, you know, it's funny because there are professionals out there who have found their way to becoming professional UFO and paranormal researchers. I am a CIA officer that was invited into an investigation to essentially pressure test the methodologies, the data, and the effectiveness of what was traditional UFO research. So I was somebody that was, you know, intentionally brought from the outside to come in to say, hey, is this real? Or what these people doing real? Is it make-believe? Is it shows? I grew up watching reality TV too. And I know you watch that stuff and you ask yourself all the time, is it real? So what's been awesome is that being brought into the Beyond Skinwalker investigation, which is an expansion of the research on Skinwalker Ranch. The whole idea here is really to let me run my investigation while a crew of 9 people observe the investigation along with myself and a journalist, a veteran Emmy award-winning journalist, as we do what we do best, which is investigate the unknown. It just happens to be that the unknown topic we're trying to prove out is this question of UFOs and strange phenomenon.
0: How long were you in the CIA?
1: I was undercover with CIA for 7 years. And then I spent a few more years as I was transitioning out of that cover status. But it was an exciting and wonderful period of time.
0: You were undercover as what, a rock star? What did you have
2: the
0: hair?
2: He's obsessed with your hair. He's just so jealous of anyone
0: well,
2: who has good
0: when
2: hair.
0: You think, Andy, when you think CIA, you think buttoned up suit, really short hair, you know, the typical look for the
2: military
0: CIA.
2: Look.
1: And that's exactly why we don't look that way, Pete. Because if you're trying to hide overseas where your life is actually at risk, the last thing you want to do is look like James Bond or Jason Bourne.
0: Right.
1: So
0: right.
1: One of the big things that I'm often surprised by is one of the misconceptions that Americans have about CIA. And that is that we're all a bunch of Ivy League, buttoned up, Caucasian, fit, you know, military superstars. In reality, every American you can imagine, that shape, that size, that color, that age, that handicap, that accent exists inside CIA. Because every mission is different and you need a different type of person from a different mold, cut from a different cloth, who can go out and do the job.
2: Oh, that's perfect. But do you have any aliens in the CIA is what I want to know. Because if we have every person, color, creed, and age.
0: It's like Men in Black. You know, there's only a select few that know.
2: When you met with the team for the first time and started to see how they were running their investigations, was there anything that surprised you? Were you going in expecting this to be like Little League and you actually found the major leagues?
1: You know, it's funny. It's such a great question. Two things surprised me simultaneously. The first thing that surprised me was the amount of time that was spent not doing investigations with an S, but doing just one investigation, meaning the rigorous scientific effort that's put into actually creating the data log that goes into the investigation. We're talking about multiple days worth of constant collection of information so that we can test what's called a baseline over a change in baseline or a delta. So a really rigorous scientific study will take days, if not weeks, of research collection. That's how pharmaceutical companies do it. That's how law enforcement does it. That's how professionals do it. And that's what we found happening on Skinwalker Ranch. So when we took the investigation beyond Skinwalker Ranch, we had to apply the same sort of rigor. And then to your point about, was this Little Leagues? What's fascinating is when the government carries out a government investigation looking for a potential crash site for a UFO, for example, they bring a government budget, But when independent researchers come to test something similar, they bring an independent research budget, which is much, much smaller. So

0: the ingenuity and the innovation that goes into to pressure testing or testing some of these phenomenon has really been quite creative, because the budgets are not in the millions, right? The budgets are much, much smaller than that.
1: Andy, I want to ask you about Skinwalker Ranch, not to be confused with Skywalker Ranch. Skinwalker Ranch is an area in Utah where there's been sightings or paranormal activity, correct?
0: Correct. Skinwalker Ranch, just like you said, Peter, is a location in Utah. And the thing that's important about it is to understand compounding phenomenon. That's the key word. That's the magic phrase. That's the magic sauce. And compounding strangeness means it's not just one measurable strange thing that happens there. It's multiple measurable strange things that happen there. So in Skinwalker Ranch, for example, we're seeing orbs, we're seeing UFOs, we're seeing transmedium objects, which are objects that actually come from one location like the sky and then transition into a different medium like the earth or a rock and then come out again from the other side. You have skinwalker activity, paranormal activity. You have strange thermal or temperature changes that you can't explain, and the list goes on and on.
2: Weird things on the ranch last time I watched it.
0: Exactly right. So that compounding phenomenon is what makes it such a special place. And what we're on the hunt for and beyond Skinwalker Ranch is other areas of compounding phenomenon. And I'm shocked to see how many there are across the United States.
1: When I think of UFOs, and I think most people, they think of a flying saucer or a skinny type of alien. And when you think of paranormal activity, I think of like Amityville Horror, a movie like that. Talk to me about the paranormal activity that they're seeing at Skinwalker Ranch, and have you seen anything?
0: Yeah, actually, it's awesome. The paranormal activity, paranormal really just means other than normal or outside of the bounds of normal science, right? That's what paranormal means. And whenever you see something that essentially breaks the rules of physics, breaks the rules of biology, breaks the rules of radio transmission science, then you know that you're dealing with something that's well outside of the normal range. And we have not only seen that on Skinwalker Ranch, but we've seen that beyond Skinwalker Ranch as well. In fact, when we launched the first iteration of our public documentary effort, which is what we call the show, if you will, the Beyond Skinwalker Show, as History Channel calls it, is really just a recorded documentary of our investigation. And in the first installment of season two, you will see that we actually find with our equipment a paranormal presence that presents itself to us in the middle of our investigation. We capture it on camera. We measure its effect. We actually show it to you and show it to the audience. And it was chilling in person. And every time we watch the recorded footage, it's chilling again.
2: I was just going to say, I was going to ask you how you felt when you saw this. I mean, did you come in thinking you were going to have an experience like that? Or did this just totally blow your mind?
0: I mean, it's completely mind-blowing, Lisa. I came in hoping to see a few numbers change, like numbers on a dial or numbers on a gauge, where I might be able to say, oh, this is interesting. What I did not expect to see was a shadowy figure present themselves, not just to me, but to me and to my co-investigator and to the camera crew and to the audio crew. And then to watch 11 grown adults all essentially start shaking and simultaneously laughing uncontrollably because we didn't know how else to react. We lost control of our emotive centers. Exactly. And then thank goodness we had record running at the time.
2: How do you determine if something is coming from outside of the Earth as opposed to just different geomagnetic fields happening within the Earth? We know there are spots like energy vortexes out west. How do you determine that it's of the Earth and maybe just some or not?
0: So there's a number of different ways, and it's all about the equipment and the tools that we use. So many of our tools are what we call directional. Directional means we can actually aim the tool in a specific direction, and we can narrow that field of direction to confirm whether or not the signal is coming from somewhere specific. So we can literally turn a dish towards the Earth to see whether or not the signal is coming from the Earth, and we can turn it towards the sky to show whether or not it's only coming from the sky. And then we also have omnidirectional tools, which give us a sense of what's happening all around us and the intensity of which they're coming from. So you can pair omnidirectional with directional to find where it's coming from, and in some cases, Lisa, where it's going to.
1: Andy, you were in the CIA for years. You've seen probably just about everything. Did you get nervous as you were doing this show?
0: Yeah, absolutely. And it happens because you see things that don't make sense. That's what it is, Pete. In the military, in combat, when you're investigating, you know, drug smugglers and human smugglers and weapons traffickers, things make sense. They may be evil, they may be vicious, they may be dark, but they make logical sense. But when you start seeing things that don't make sense and you can't predict them and you don't understand them and they keep creeping in, it starts to get worrisome.
1: Why Utah and Nevada? There's so much UFO and paranormal activity. How come we don't see it in cities, or maybe it happens in cities and it's so busy we just don't notice it?
0: So that's exactly what we've discovered on Beyond Skinwalker research has taken us all over the United States. And what we have found is that the activity that you're seeing in places like Utah and Nevada, it's also happening in places like Connecticut, like Massachusetts, places like Pennsylvania. And we start to open the doors to the American public with this documentary investigation to show you it's far more than just a bunch of strange, crazy people in the West Coast. There's all sorts of East Coast activity. We went from Florida all the way up to Massachusetts, and we found similar compounding phenomenon buried under the noise of everyday life in the urban and city landscape.
1: That is so true. Well, the show is called Beyond Skinwalker Ranch. Check it out on the History Channel. It's Andy Bustamante. Thanks for your time, man, and good luck with the rock band.
0: I appreciate it, Pete. I'll let you know. We'll get you front row seats.
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10: 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Gunsmoke was on TV. Ike was in the White House. 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
1: We all have people at work or in life that we just don't connect with. Why do you laugh? You look at me like, Pete doesn't connect with a lot of people for some reason.
2: It is. It's just life. You just, some people you meet, and after 5 minutes, you feel you've known them your whole life and you love them. And some people, you know, for 20 years and you have hated them every second. You just cringe when they walk in a room. You feel icky in your body.
1: Why is that? It's a weird vibe. There's some people that you just don't connect with and you don't have anything to say to each other.
2: Oh, it's like pulling teeth.
1: One of the things that I pride myself on is remembering people's names. I meet them, I immediately play the game. I say that person's name back to myself in my brain. I connect them to a person or an object, and I remember. And as I'm talking to them, I repeat their name. I do that. I pride myself on that.
2: Quick, what's my name?
1: Lisa. Lisa's your name. How you doing, Lisa?
2: You passed. Mm-hmm.
1: For some reason, when we first met, I thought immediately Lisa and the Cult Jam, which people from back in the day will remember that band. Lisa and I, this makes me laugh so much. You and I have a guy we used to work with that I could not remember his name to save my
2: life. You still can't. And to protect him, I will not say his name now.
1: I would ask you regularly, what's his name? I can't remember his name. This cat, by the way, never talked to me. And when I tried to engage, nothing. Nothing came out of his mouth. It was the weirdest thing. And
2: guess
1: then it
2: what?
1: Became a game.
2: We still work with him.
1: What? Oh, my gosh. He's about as engaging as a lamp. In my opinion.
2: To you, but I've seen him be very engaged with other people. It's like he's protecting his energy and you don't feel safe to him. You're not safe.
1: Most people would like to think that they're fun and outgoing, right? Or interesting, or have a lot to say, or emotional depth. Would you say that about yourself?
2: Most people want to be interesting, right? You don't want people tuning out when you're talking.
1: Yeah, but you don't want to say, oh, that person was interesting, which means they were kind of boring and you didn't really understand them.
2: Oh, I think interesting is a nice way to say they're weird. Oh, that's interesting. That's an interesting color choice. Interesting. See, it's a way to say weird.
1: A lot of these people are just plain boring. Okay?
2: But that's okay. We can't all be the entertaining ones.
1: As it turns out, Lisa, there are phrases people use that indicate they have no personality. These phrases have the opposite effect. Go ahead.
2: They quote The Office within 2 minutes of you meeting them.
1: Oh, I like that. Don't you like quotes from movies and TV shows? Oh, my gosh.
2: No, I think it's so silly. Like, come up with your own joke.
1: Let me give you a few of these phrases. Are you ready?
2: Okay.
11: It is what it is.
2: Uh-oh, I say that.
11: I hate that more than anything. When did that come out? 7 years ago? 8 years ago?
2: See, when you say push the river or don't push the river, whatever the heck saying it
11: that
2: is.
11: That makes sense to me. It
2: that's how I feel
11: me.
2: About it is what it is. It means like it just is what it is. You can't change it. So just don't get upset about it.
11: It is what it is. Has always been a conversation ender to me. You bring up something and someone says it is what it is. And it's like, OK, we're done talking. That's it. Conversation over.
2: Well, maybe you should be receiving the signal.
11: Oh, man. Another phrase for people that have no personality and just want to end the conversation. Whatever works.
2: Oh, I think that's a people pleaser.
11: Oh, God, it's such a people pleaser, isn't it?
2: It's because we don't want to, we don't think we're worthy of having it the way we want it.
11: Mm-hmm.
2: So we don't even bring up what we want. Well, just say whatever works for you.
11: You're constantly I'll make it work for me. Pinning the responsibility on someone else when you say whatever works or I don't care about you. Just do you. Do whatever you want.
2: In certain situations, yeah.
11: Okay. Another one. I guess so. Oh. I mean, what does that mean? I guess so.
2: It means they don't have any opinion on whatever the heck you
11: just said. Oh, my God. They have zero opinion when they say, I guess so.
2: Imagine what it would feel like to have no opinion. Like I ask you a question and you just have no opinion. Like is your brain just like calm, like a lake with no waves, like that glassy water? Is that your brain when you have no opinion on things?
11: According to research, feeling misunderstood leads to higher rates of stress, lower rates of life satisfaction, and lower motivation. Saying I guess so makes the other person assume responsibility, so you're not feeling the stress. Really?
2: I guess so.
11: That drives me nuts. When I hear that phrase, it drives me bananas. That means you are vanilla. Okay? How about this phrase for people with no personality? I can't complain too much. Hey, how you doing today? I can't complain too much.
2: Ugh. It's better than them complaining for 30 minutes. Maybe they're a chronic complainer trying to turn over a new leaf.
11: Oh, my gosh. It's so annoying to me. I'm living life. Oh, my gosh. Wow. That's I'm still breathing.
2: What? I say I'm living life when I'm just like, I don't want to get into all my neuroses and, you know, issues and blah, blah, blah. Like, you don't want to hear about it. I don't want to talk about it.
11: Let me give you one more. It's not a big deal.
2: But what if it's not a big deal?
11: What if it is a big deal and you're not giving your opinion, vanilla person?
2: Maybe it's just not a big deal to them.
11: Oh, God.
2: What I'm learning from this list is you have a lot of phrases that get a big response.
11: I mean, they're making me angry just going through this list right now.
2: I need
11: to talk to people with personality.
2: And I don't see it as personality. I see it as complicated people living different lives than Pete.
11: Oh, wow. Thank you. Now I'm called.
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15: A fourth inmate at Michigan's Women's Huron Valley Correctional Facility in Washtenaw County has died in less than 2 months. 62-year-old Delphina Jones was serving a life sentence. She died Thursday from cardiac arrest at Trinity Health Hospital. She'd been hospitalized since June 19th. She had several chronic medical conditions. She was being treated under a chronic care plan. Michigan Department of Corrections says the chronic medical conditions increased her risk of a cardiac event. A 26-year-old Detroit woman is in Taylor Police custody for allegedly stabbing and killing a 25-year-old man Thursday morning. He was found dead next to his vehicle in the parking lot of Taylor Park Townhomes around 4:15 a.m. Police then found her later in the morning hiding in bushes in the backyard of a home in Detroit after she abandoned her vehicle. No names have been released. Police have not yet found any weapon. And that's the latest from the WKZO Newsroom. I'm Michael Arney.
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20: Behind an active night of severe weather comes just a few showers lingering across West Michigan. Those will continue overnight as low temperatures dip down to near 70. Mostly dry 4th of July, especially during the daytime. A bit more cloud cover in the vicinity with highs in the mid to upper 80s. An isolated shower or thunderstorm possible Saturday night. A better chance for rain into Sunday. Notably cooler as high temperatures top off in the low 80s. Tracking West Michigan's weather, I'm Storm Team 8 meteorologist Sarah Flynn.
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24: My name is Carl. I'm 77 years old. I've been a hoarder all my life.
25: These are instructions I have to keep, but I had lost these a while back.
26: Instructions for what? What is it for?
27: Is this something that you still own and need instructions for?
25: Well, no, but it's history instructions.
27: Carl, this is not history. This is an old set of instructions.
28: I want to apologize. My mic just went out. We're on Zoom right now, but let me introduce our guest.
29: Dr. David Tolan is the founder and director of the Anxiety Disorder Center at the Institute of Living. He is an adjunct professor of psychiatry at Yale University School of Medicine. He is also a featured expert on A&E's Hoarders, which is starting its new season on A&E. Let's welcome in Dr. David Tolan. How are you, sir? Welcome back to the show.
30: I'm doing fine. Thank you very much for having me.
29: Right after we had you on last time, I had a moment where my wife was cleaning our bedroom, and I have two drawers in our closet that I call the prop drawers. And she's like, hey, can we consolidate these two drawers?
30: Yeah.
29: And she's going through the drawers and she pulls out a wristband from Wrigley Field. It's just a red normal wristband. And she's like, I'm going to put this in the toss file. I'm like, hold on a second.
30: Now, wait a minute.
29: That's the Springsteen show, Wrigley Field. That was the second night I was there. You can't throw it. Go ahead, Lisa. What are you saying?
31: You still remember the show without the bracelet.
29: And then I stopped and I'm like, oh, my God, Dr. David Tolan would love this moment. Throw it away. Throw it away. Doc, why do we tie things to memories? I mean, it was so funny. I thought of myself, oh, my God, I'm a hoarder.
30: Yeah, we do that a lot. We tie our things to memories. We get attached to things, sometimes for reasons we can't even fully explain. But, you know, sometimes our possessions end up feeling almost like our friends, and sometimes they feel like they're just going to be terribly, terribly important. And sometimes we just don't know how we're going to feel if we didn't have it. And so that uncertainty makes us uncomfortable. So, you know, for the percentage of us that then engage in a lot of saving behavior, we start to think of that as hoarding, which is, I really can't bear to face the uncertainty of not knowing what's going to happen when I let go of this. So I'm just going to save it. And I'm going to save and save and save until eventually my ability to function in my home starts to break down. Now, of course, it's not deliberate and they don't mean to do it, but that's the end result.
31: It seems to me like a false sense of control. There's so much about life that we can't control, but you can control if you keep that stupid bracelet.
0: Right? True.
30: Yeah. And isn't that true of so many destructive behaviors?
31: Mm-hmm.
30: You know, whether you're talking about drinking or gambling or eating, I mean, a lot of the time we do these things because we like the way it makes us feel in the moment, and it makes us feel like we're more in control. Of course, the irony is, of course, that we're not in control. We're actually out of control and spiraling more and more out of control with every day. But we get hooked on that feeling of certainty, and we get hooked on that feeling of control.
0: I fully admit that I am an electronic hoarder. I have like 30,000 pictures on my phone. Doc, I was always the picture guy growing up. I had a camera in grammar school, high school, college. I have boxes of pictures in our garage that I haven't touched in 10 years, but I can't part with them.
30: Yeah. Well, do you like them?
0: I don't know. I haven't looked at them in 10 years.
30: Well, look at them. This is a distinction, right? Because a lot of people collect stuff, and a collection is not a problem in and of itself. If you like the stuff that you're collecting, if it brings you pleasure, if it's not causing problems in your life, then that's just a collection and it's okay, even if it's messy. It really doesn't start to become an issue until it's an embarrassment and you start feeling, you know, that gnawing sense of unhappiness when you think about it. And you don't want to look at it, and so you start avoiding it, and you get to the point where you really can't use your house for its intended functions anymore.
0: Because of it,
30: that's when it's really crossed the line from collecting into hoarding.
31: To recover from hoarding, it seems like such a hard thing to recover from.
30: It is hard, but the good news is people can recover from hoarding disorder. It doesn't necessarily mean that they'll be free 100% of the symptoms and that they'll never want to save anything ever again. But we've done lots of research. We've done controlled trials of what's called cognitive behavioral therapy. And we've demonstrated that whether you do it in an individual therapy or you do sort of an educational group therapy, that the majority of people who receive that treatment will in fact see a substantial reduction in hoarding behavior over the course of time, and that those results stick over time and they don't go back.
31: Great.
30: Yeah.
0: We're talking with Dr. David Tolan. You can see him on the new season of Hoarders on A&E. I watched the trailer for the new season and it astonishes me that these houses are just filled with junk, piled up like you're at a junk yard. How do you get to that point?
30: It takes a long time. It takes a while for that clutter to build up. And you know that analogy of, you know, turning up the heat in a pot of water so the frog doesn't notice that it's starting to boil?
31: Yeah.
30: Well, that's kind of what's happening in hoarding disorder, is that the clutter builds up so gradually that it may not be immediately evident to the person or those around them that there's a problem. And it's not until one day that you sort of look around and you realize, oh, my God, this has spiraled out of control, and I can no longer cook in my kitchen, or I can no longer sleep in my bedroom because of all the clutter that's going on.
0: It's just crazy how much junk piles up. I mean,
31: what's crazier, though, to me is that there are so many people afflicted with this condition that we have, you know, over a decade of TV shows about it. And that's only the tip of the iceberg, I'm sure, of how many people are suffering.
30: When we look at epidemiologic research, the number might be as high as 1 out of every 50 people.
31: No way.
30: That is a lot of people. That makes this a very common mental disorder.
31: How does it affect children growing up in surroundings like this? Because it seems like it has to be really stressful for them because they really don't have control.
30: Being a child of somebody with hoarding disorder is very difficult. And we've done some research interviewing adult children of hoarders. Even as adults, these people tend to have very strained relationships with their loved one. They tend to be really angry and really resentful. And they feel a lot of the time like they were robbed of their childhood.
0: Man, I can't imagine. Where do you start trying to heal these people? Of course, you go in on the show and you try to clean the house, but they're crying. I mean, throwing away a hula hoop, they're crying uncontrollably. Mm-hmm. Where do you start, and why are they crying?
30: Well, you have to recognize first that you cannot address this problem by simply manipulating things.
31: Mm-hmm.
30: That, I mean, in the same sense that you can't cure alcoholism by just going to the house and taking the alcohol out.
0: Yeah.
30: The person is going to go get more. You've slowed them down a little bit, but you haven't really resolved anything. So a big piece of where we have to start is helping the person recognize that in order for this to get better, you are going to have to change your behavior, and you're going to have to change the way you think about stuff. So we're going to have to really do a mindset adjustment here. And then we start working with the person on building their awareness, building their insight, and building their motivation to work on this problem, because often that's not there. Often the person doesn't have a good grasp of it, and they're not really sure they want to work on it. Mm-hmm. So we work on trying to boost that motivation, and we get them to the point where they're willing to work on with us on learning how to make effective and efficient decisions and how to regulate their emotions more effectively.
31: If you have someone right now in your life who doesn't have a whole house filled, but you noticed up the guest bedroom, you can't move in it. If you see someone starting down this path of a full house hoard, is there anything you can do to help them before it gets too much further?
30: A couple of things come to mind. One is don't argue. Because one of the things that we
31: Breathe.
30: And let me say this, after over a decade of working with folks with this issue and talking with lots of family, I have never seen a family member win that argument.
31: Yeah.
30: I don't think it's possible.
31: Gosh, and that has to hurt, because if your mom is choosing what you think is a pile of garbage over you, gosh, that argument
30: has to hurt. Exactly. And wouldn't you want to argue and say, Mom, what the heck's wrong with you? And unfortunately, the stronger you come on, the more the person digs in their heels and they put up resistance. So the biggest challenge for the family is learning not to argue about hoarding, but how to support and gently sort of steer them in the direction of good behavioral change.
0: Doc, is this a self-esteem issue too?
30: Well, self-esteem sort of happens, I think, as a result of hoarding, in the sense that, I mean, poor self-esteem happens as a result of hoarding. Because what happens is, even though people with hoarding disorder often have limited motivation to work on the problem, they often still feel very embarrassed and ashamed of this condition of their house. So they don't bring people over, for example. They're not eager to let people see how they're living. And they end up internalizing that and feeling really bad about themselves.
0: Early on, I had a paper route where you used to have to collect money at people's houses and they would invite you in. And that's when I was introduced to hoarding. And I talked about this before. I put in water meters in college and walking into people's houses. It affects you as a person. It's like, oh my God, what did I just walk into? But Lisa loves when I do this. I want to bring it back to me because I don't want to go down that road. How do I get rid of those pictures that are sitting in a box for the last 10 years in my garage, or the 30,000 pictures on my iPhone?
31: Use them or lose them. I'm ruthless.
30: I think you start by really taking stock of the pros and cons of hanging on to this stuff. Now, and again, I don't have an agenda here. So, I mean, if you end up deciding you want to keep all these pictures, great. But I think you really start by being honest with yourself and asking yourself, what am I getting out of this? And what, if anything, is this taking from me? And you have to really decide, on balance, is this a positive or negative in my life? If it's a positive, fine. You know, go be happy with it. But if it's a negative, then you really do need to ask yourself, is it time to get rid of this?
31: I sometimes think of, like, if I'm dead, what are my family members going to do with these four boxes of photos? If I wasn't even going to sort them and look at them, they're not going to save them. So to me, that kind of helps me be like, eh, I don't know.
0: I like that. That makes sense.
30: Yeah. Yeah.
31: Like, do you want your son having to deal with your photos?
0: No,
31: that you
0: they're going to toss them.
31: 30 years?
0: And by the way, Doc, my wife is the complete opposite. If we find a box that we haven't looked at in a year, she's like, throw it away. I don't need to look into it. I go, Sarah, what if there's pictures of our son, Charlie? She's like, they're burned in my memory. It's okay.
30: She's like an extreme in the opposite direction. You know what? A little saving is okay. A little clutter is okay. A little disorganization is okay. So I don't want people freaking out over this.
31: No.
30: It's not until the point where it's starting to take over your house that it becomes a problem.
0: Dr. David Tolan, check him out on A&E's Hoarders. You're always a great guest. We'll have you on again soon. Have a great day. Thank you.
30: All right. Thanks, guys. Thanks for having me.
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34: There's a place where I go. I bet you've heard of it. Kalamazoo County Schools. I never have to worry who will meet me at the door. When I'm inside, I feel cared for, included, and heard. Oh, and my friends go here too.
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34: Here, we're free to learn, to be curious, to fill up, to stretch and grow. What happens here makes a big impact out there. That's why, while I'm here, I work hard and dream big. Because this place tells me I can. Kalamazoo County Schools. Doesn't everyone deserve a place like this?
23: Now, it's time for...
13: For Pete's Sake.
23: Yeah, for Pete's Sake.
11: We all know that couple or kid named after a special place or a person. How many Jordans are named after Michael Jordan? Or Addison, named after the street where Wrigley Field sits? Or Brett, named after Packers great quarterback Brett Favre?
14: Probably too many.
11: Too many. A Michigan newborn is rocking a catchy name that will serve as a constant reminder of the unusual place he was born. Kylie and Aaron Baker gave birth to their third child in the parking lot of One Well Brewing in Kalamazoo, Michigan.
14: So they named their kid Well?
11: They did.
14: No!
11: After a casual trip to the hospital to treat some random cramping, it was quickly cut short and they had to pull over because the woman was going into labor. The couple
14: did
11: named...
14: Did she not know she was pregnant?
11: I mean, she knew she was pregnant, but she didn't think she was having the baby. The couple named their child Forrest Wells Baker, choosing the middle name that pays homage to the One Well Brewing in Kalamazoo, Michigan.
14: I hope they at least got like free beer for a month or something.
11: Kylie said she didn't realize she was in labor when she initially told her husband she was experiencing some cramping. As they made their way to the hospital, the pain quickly worsened with her contractions shortening to about a minute. The Bakers were forced to pull over into the parking lot at One Well Brewing once the baby's head made an appearance in the car.
14: Oh, hey, baby. Mm-hmm. That baby was ready to come into this world.
11: I felt the head crowning, and I'm like, it's happening now, Kaylee Baker said. By the time he put on the brakes on, walked around the passenger side, he got to the door and just in time to catch the baby.
14: This actually happened to someone I know.
11: What? How does that happen?
14: It was her third kid, maybe her fourth, on the way to the hospital, thought they had plenty of time. They did not have plenty of time. They got to the parking lot in the hospital and had the baby in the front seat of their brand new minivan because, you know, you needed that extra room for the new baby.
11: Well, yeah, they needed it that time.
14: The best part is every year they take their son and they reenact the birth. So it's funnier because as he gets bigger, he's bigger and bigger in the front seat with mom. It's really funny.
11: What was the parking lot? Is the kid's name Midas? Did they pull over?
14: It was the
11: Midas
14: parking lot of the hospital.
11: Ah, so, okay.
14: Forrest, they made it. They were so close. So close.
11: Forrest Wells Baker, named after One Well Brewing in Kalamazoo, Michigan. Decluttering your home can feel like a huge task, right?
14: But it's so great. I love nothing more
11: I can't
14: than getting
11: stand
14: rid
11: it.
14: Of stuff.
11: Oh, I just don't want to start. We'd rather put it off for a very long time, but one simple and comically named rule of thumb may help you make some headway. It's called the poop rule.
14: I've seen this rule, and I love it.
11: Really?
14: Mm-hmm.
11: This is the first I'm hearing about it.
14: Well, you know, everyone said, oh, Marie Kondo says if this item doesn't spark joy, get rid of it. But people were like, what the hell? How does a pencil spark joy? But no, the poop method is if this item got poop on it,
11: yes,
14: would I wash it or would I throw it away? And if the answer is throw it away, you don't need it.
11: That is absolutely true. The rule went viral after ADHD content creator Becca Carley, known as ADHD Organized on TikTok, posted a video. The video racked up 175,000 views in 1 month on TikTok. And it made the rounds everywhere.
14: It made the rounds. That's how I found out about it.
11: Carley said she first heard about the poop rule from a therapist she was seen to help manage her ADHD. And her therapist told her
14: ADHD have a real hard time organizing and decluttering. It's a big problem.
11: Right. Yeah. And her therapist gave her the poop rule. Hey, if it looks like it has poop on it, are you going to keep it and wash it, or are you going to throw it away? Like an old hairbrush, if it has poop on it, what would you do? And she said, I'd throw it away. What about a beautiful blouse that you love that's very expensive and you wear it to work a few times a week? Would you keep it or throw it away? She said, I'd keep it. And she shared that on a video. So do you use the poop rule when you declutter?
14: No, because I'm ruthless. I don't need the poop rule. I have an internal poop detector and I know what is unnecessary.
11: Oh my God, you are so like my wife. She throws everything or donates everything. Get it out of the house.
14: My new favorite task that I started doing earlier this year. So like, you know how every time you open a drawer to get something?
11: Yes.
14: If I notice an item in the drawer that I haven't used in a long time, I get the item I went for. So I grab the spatula I wanted, and then I take that garbage spatula I never use and I chuck it. So it's like a mini declutter every time.
11: And if you run into someone that's lost a lot of weight, what's your first reaction?
14: Nothing, because I don't comment on people's bodies.
11: I bet they're on Ozempic. That's what most people are saying. Oh, they're on Ozempic. They lost a ton of weight.
14: Yeah.
11: Guess what? People are now microdosing Ozempic, and doctors have a surprising stance on whether it's healthy. It's basically a tailored approach to dosing Ozempic to meet the needs of the individual, says Dr. Britta Rearson. She told USA Today.
14: Well, that seems okay to me because, like, when they test these drugs, they might be testing it on a totally different body size and type than yours. So
11: that is correct.
14: Especially when they test a lot of stuff on men. So like if a man's 6 foot tall and 200 something pounds, they're going to need a different dosage than me at 5'3".
11: That is absolutely right. So if you're thinking about losing weight, microdosing Ozempic is the new thing.
14: But then how do you get a microdose prescription? Because they're in pre-filled syringes.
11: You call your doctor for everything. You got me? Call your doctor. And that does it for us, folks. Remember, if you missed anything on the show, just search Pete McMurray Show wherever you find your favorite podcast. And please subscribe. Have a great day. We'll see you next time. Bye-bye.
14: Toodaloos.
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13: I'm Ryan Recker. Storms moving through West Michigan, and at last check, 60,000 people already without power, the most in Berrien, Van Buren, and Kalamazoo counties. There's a mix of severe thunderstorm watches and warnings currently. A deadly shooting at a Metro Detroit mall. This is at the Fairlane Town Center in Dearborn.
15: It started as an argument, according to police, between two groups of people, and it ended with three people being shot. We're being told one died at the mall. Another died at the hospital, and one person is still in a hospital. 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Police also tell us these people knew each other, and what led to the escalation is not known right now.
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16: Celebrations continue despite the heat. I'm Tom Graham, Fox News. President Trump has arrived in South Dakota for an Independence Day Eve celebration at Mount Rushmore. He's set to give an address ahead of a fireworks display. Fox's David Spunt.
17: Beautiful day. The B-52 bombers are going to go over. The F-16s are going to go over. Air Force One, the new Air Force One, also the new Marine One's going to go over. President Trump's going to speak at 8:30, then the fireworks immediately after that. The first time for the fireworks in 6 years. Now, President Calvin Coolidge came here in 1927 to dedicate not the opening but the beginning of construction. Construction was not done on these four presidents until 1941. That shows you all of the work that went in. The project was designed by Goodson Borglum, the Idaho-born sculptor who originally had plans to do full bodies on the presidents on the side of the mountain. This is the crown jewel of South Dakota with Presidents George Washington, Thomas Jefferson, Theodore Roosevelt, and Abraham Lincoln.
16: This evening's event serves as a prelude to Saturday's massive celebration on the National
0: National Mall in Washington. Now, they're set to bury history at Philadelphia's Independence Hall, but in a good way.
1: Independence Hall is the birthplace of American democracy, but early tomorrow they will bury a time capsule with items from all 50 states. It will be sealed for 250 years. Lawmakers okayed a plan to bury the capsule at Independence Hall. Congress met here from 1790 to 1800. Lawmakers said the founders were bold, courageous, and willing to take risks, not knowing we'd celebrate today. Artifacts in the stainless steel capsule show where America has been and where it stands.
0: Fox's Chad Pergram in Philly, and congratulations, Taylor Swift and Travis Kelce tied the knot. The wedding ceremony at New York's Madison Square Garden with Adam Sandler officiating. 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
0: New reports say the FBI used a well-connected California Democrat as a confidential source in a federal investigation into California Governor Gavin Newsom. Fox's Alicia Acuna is in L.A.
19: California Post reports Alexis Podesta, a deeply connected California Democratic operative, wore a wire for the FBI as part of an agreement with the feds in a sweeping investigation that involves tracking phone calls and texts of many Sacramento lobbyists and consultants around the state capitol. Her attorney tells the Post she is the unindicted co-conspirator in the case of Dana Williamson, former chief of staff to Governor Gavin Newsom, who pled guilty earlier this year in a scheme to siphon money from a dormant campaign account for Javier Becerra.
0: Podesta allegedly began helping the FBI collect evidence back in 2024. NATO countries are accusing Russia of launching surveillance drones on sites across Europe. Fox's Jennifer Griffin.
20: As NATO allies prepare to meet in Turkey next week, at the top of the agenda will be drone warfare and Russia's testing of the NATO alliance. Using its shadow fleet of old sanction-busting ships, Russia appears to have launched drones at European military bases and airports to test the reaction time of NATO allies and their air defenses. That, according to a new report by the International Institute of Strategic Studies, 144 suspected drones were recorded near sensitive sites in Germany, France, Belgium, the Netherlands, the UK, and Denmark between 2024 and 2026, and over American air bases in the UK in November 2024.
0: Russian President Vladimir Putin has denied all accusations of surveillance across Europe, saying there is no proof. And Pope Leo prayed today for the U.S. to recommit itself to its founding ideals of protecting life and human dignity. He did so during a live video appearance at the National Constitution Center in Philadelphia ahead of July 4th. I'm Tom Graham, and this is Fox News.
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22: 20-year-old Valmir Jempsley has been arraigned on an open murder charge in the death of co-worker Brandon Vasquez Chavez. Now, Jempsley was charged Thursday for the stabbing death of the 21-year-old Monday night in Coldwater. The two were working at Clemens Food Group near I-69. They got into an argument. Suspect accused Vasquez Chavez of using his knife. Jempsley told police through a Haitian Creole translator that they did argue about the knife. Claims the victim headbutted him after he gave the knife back to him. Witnesses told police that they saw the suspect chasing the victim and lunging toward his back. An agreement has been reached by state lawmakers on Michigan's fiscal year 2027 budget. House Speaker Matt Hall of Richland says the budget is smaller than last year and does not include any tax hikes or any raid on the rainy day fund. The budget around $75.2 billion. That's the latest from the WKZO Newsroom. I'm Michael Arney.

0: With reporting from around the world, it's time for Peter Greenberg Worldwide.
1: With America's number one frontline travel journalist.
0: And now, the man who travels over 400,000 miles each year, Peter Greenberg.
2: Peter Greenberg here as Peter Greenberg Worldwide returns. Of course, taking your calls.

0: But they also have amazing amenities. And one of those, of course, is their spa, which deals with traditional healing techniques as well. And joining me now, the spa director, Sam Quinn. How are you?
1: I'm good, Peter. How are you?
0: You know, every time I go to a hotel that says they have a spa, you know, it's always the same. You know, it's always okay. We have stones on your ass, you know, or we have, you know, it's just a 60-minute massage and it's Swedish and it's that. But you go a little bit deeper than that. Mm-hmm. You're from the island.
1: I am.
0: Born and raised.
1: Born and raised.
0: And you learned your technique sort of like the way Hawaii talks story, right? It was handed down to you. So what are you doing differently here that other spas don't do?
1: Oh my gosh, so many things. Most notably, I'd say that our menu is heavily focused on Lomi Lomi tradition.
0: Explain Lomi Lomi.
1: Lomi Lomi, traditional Hawaiian massage, as you said, it's something that was passed on from generation to generation. And so when you think back to old Hawaiian days, there was a kahuna la'au lapa'au. La'au lapa'au is plant medicine. And so it was like the village person who came in and would heal all of the people that needed healing. So Lomi Lomi, it goes beyond just a massage. It's really getting the person on the table, finding out exactly what's bothering them or where they're feeling their pain, and kind of doing an exchange of energy. There's ho'oponopono involved in that, which means forgiveness, making things right.
0: That's all I want. I want forgiveness. Can you help me with that?
1: Yes, okay. Let's go.
0: But you say relieving them of their pain, but do I have to have pain to go to a spa?
1: No, not at all.
0: So the point is, if you happen to have it, though, it's about identifying it.
1: Yeah. Yeah.
0: And then what are you doing differently once you identify it?
1: So our massages are amazing and our tables are amazing, most notably the tables too. So we're the only spa in the state of Hawaii that have these specific tables from Oakworks. It's a Sovi vibroacoustic table. And so they heat up, they have hydraulics, they tilt, and they put you in zero gravity position, but it also has built-in speakers into the table. And so we're able to program the table to play all these cool soundtracks. But when we were creating the menu, I wanted to think of ways that we could bring in the culture into the treatments. And by doing that, I thought, how cool would it be to do an oli or a Hawaiian blessing in the beginning of the massage and then take it one step further and do it at the end as well?
0: Give me a blessing. Go ahead.
1: No, we're not going to do it for you. You have to come into the spa and have it at the...
0: I want my listeners to hear the blessing.
1: Okay, you ready? I'll give you just a small little tidbit of it. Okay.
0: I'm ready.
1: Okay. Akahai ina Hawaii lo kahia kulike olu olu kamana o haa haa kokulana aho nuia lana kila.
0: Which means?
1: Aloha.
0: You got all that way just to say aloha.
1: Yes. But every single word or every letter in aloha stands for something. So this oli, it's called Oli Aloha. It was created by Pilahi Paki, who is a Hawaiian historian. And so one of her greatest visions or dreams was to bring the world together with aloha. And so aloha can mean many different things. It can mean just a simple hello or goodbye. But to break it down into the acronyms and talk about akahai and lokahi, it's really doing everything with love and patience and humility. And so that's what Oli Aloha is. And so all of our treatments will start off with Oli Aloha. And then at the end, we have another Oli, which is kind of like your blessing. It's called Eola. And it's actually my two aunties that are doing that Oli. And so the closing Oli is to send all of our guests off with good love and good light, healthy life.
0: And can I book a 6-hour massage now?
1: Yes. Back to back, but you have to have 15 minutes in between so that the therapist can rest.
0: Oh, the therapist has to rest. That's their blessing.
1: Yes.
0: But how much of the Hawaiian story? Because most people who, I would guess that most of the people who visit Hawaii don't really know much about the story of Hawaii.
1: Yeah.

0: I mean, I don't even know that I'm in a position where I can say the story of Hawaii, but I think for me, living here, being born and raised here, the culture and family was always something that was really a big part of my upbringing. My family, all of the women in my family are hula dancers, and all of the men were song composers. And my Hanai grandpa was actually a La'au Lapa'au Kahuna in Kohala. And
1: which
0: so
1: means?
0: He was a healer. And so being around all of those types of things as a young child, it's just kind of been instilled in me. And so, yeah.
1: Are you a hula dancer?
0: Not anymore.
1: Was there a hula incident?
0: No, I think because I was surrounded by it my entire life, and it was more of something that was expected of me. I did it as a child all the way up until high school, and then when I was an adult, I didn't want to dance anymore.
1: But now it's hula with the hands.
0: Hula with the hands.
1: Why not? Now, what about the aromas? What about the smells of the spa?
0: Oh my goodness, there's so many different oils that we work with, and scrubs, and just products. And a lot of the products that we use are found here in the islands. And so we've partnered with many different local companies, which is amazing.
1: But the bottom line is, you want to make this as authentic a Hawaiian experience as you can.
0: Yes, absolutely. Yeah.
1: Now, given the menu at mm-hmm. the spa, what's the most difficult service you offer?
0: The most
1: complicated.
0: Complicated. I'd say the most complicated treatment that we have would be one of our facials.
1: You're kidding me.
0: Yeah. And it's not a Hawaiian treatment. It's a skincare treatment, but there's so many steps involved in it. I would think that that's the most complicated one.
1: So in my case, I'll need a special blessing. Just saying. We're talking to Sam Quinn, the spa director right here at the Mauna Kea, where a lot of the Hawaiian traditions live on.
0: Yes.
1: Listen, thank you so much for joining us.
0: Thank you, Peter.
1: And when we come back, we're going to talk about serious traditions, the real history of the culture here, with the cultural advisor and Aloha ambassador here at the resort, Punahele Andrade, an amazing storyteller, when we come back, as Peter Greenberg Worldwide continues right after this.
2: Your flight might be late, but we're right on time. Peter Greenberg Worldwide will be right back.
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1: Peter Greenberg back with you as Peter Greenberg Worldwide continues from the Mauna Kea, the iconic Mauna Kea right here on the Big Island of Hawaii. And of course, you can always reach me. Just email me, peter at petergreenberg.com with your name, phone number, question or problem, we will solve it right here on the air. 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We always like to localize those opportunities. And right here, let me suggest Kamano Keala. It's a Waimea-based nonprofit focused on doing something people have forgotten about here in Hawaii, revitalizing traditional Hawaiian agriculture and strengthening sustainable local food systems. Don't we need that? And you get to volunteer in so many different ways out there on the farm sites and in the communities. And the best part about it is you're volunteering with the very people who live here. Who better to give you the best tour ever of the Big Island than the people you just helped? If you want more information, you know what to do. It's Kumano Aikiela org, but I'm going to do better than that because by the time you finish writing it, you're going to misspell it. Just go to our website, petergreenberg.com, and you'll find it there, along with our list of all the other global opportunities you're going to find around the world. But we didn't have to go around the world very far to find out everything we wanted to know about the Big Island, because joining me now, he's the cultural advisor and aloha ambassador for this hotel, and not to mention the island, Punahele Andrade. How are you, sir?
17: Maikai, I'm good. Thank you very much.
1: And you were born here.
17: I was born here on the island of Hawaii, yes.
1: Amazing.
17: Here in the Kohala District.
1: So you haven't gone far to see me today.
17: I haven't gone far.
1: But the island has gone very far.
17: And the island has changed.
1: It is. I mean, I first came here 1973 when I was working for Newsweek. We were doing a cover story, believe it or not, on Bette Midler because she's from Hawaii.
17: Yes, she is.
1: And that brought me over here. And I remember I was both in Kona, which is not far from where we are now, or then on the other side of the island in Hilo. I remember back then, this was 1973, you know what was on the menu at Hilo? Jell-O and Spam. You're laughing because you know I'm right. That's what it was.
17: Yeah.
1: That's changed,
17: too. Spam is a big favorite.
1: It still is. Still is. Yeah. But obviously, the culinary opportunities have grown dramatically. But so much of what Hawaii is, and I'm not just talking about the Big Island, I'm talking about the state itself, mm-hmm. or the islands, is about talk story, about telling the story that was handed down to you, that was handed down to your parents, that continues to this day.
17: That is relevant. And till this day, oral traditions are a very
16: important facet of family traditions and how one generation absorbs the intellect from the other, from the kupuna passed down to the keiki, from the elder to the keiki. That in the home setting has not changed, although, you know, there is other facets that are integrated today because the change of society.
1: The change of technology.
16: Technology, correct.
1: I mean, for most Americans, I hate to say it, and I remember watching it, my first introduction to Hawaii was an Elvis Presley movie.
16: Birds of Paradise.
1: Right?
16: Yeah. Yeah, that was a great film.
1: And what made that film great?
16: Just his charisma and... You know what they did? They brought in traditional artisans and practitioners, dancers,
1: the hula,
16: and for hula, and they did as much as they could at that time, portraying, of course, Hollywood it up. Is that even a word? Hollywooded it up.
1: It is now.
16: And you know, they put the spin on it, of course, but it allowed the world to view Hawaii in an aspect that hadn't been seen before.
1: And it allowed the world, whether you liked it or not, to look at Hawaii as accessible.
16: Correct.
1: Right?
16: Yeah.
1: And people started coming over. I mean, it was a big driver of tourism.
16: Yeah. In the 60s, correct.
1: Yeah.
16: Correct.
1: But when you know, I will give you an idea of how Hawaiian culture or American culture gets exported in the most unusual ways. I was in the middle of Egypt, driving across the Sinai Desert with a driver who spoke no English. She was an army driver, getting me to the Israeli border. And I was with a photographer who had the attention span of a flea. And we're just driving sand, more gravel, more sand, more gravel. There's nothing out there. It's hot. We're sweating. It's dusty. And my photographer, who's totally bored at this point, out of nowhere does this. Na na na na na na. And the car comes to a screeching halt. Dust and gravel are pouring through the windows. We're coughing and wheezing. And the driver turns around to me and goes, na na na na na. And looks at me and goes, book him, Dano. So Hawaii 5-0 was in the middle of the Sinai Desert in Egypt.
16: Yeah.
1: And that's not clearly the vision that you're trying to perpetuate here.
16: Well, you know, Hawaii is renowned around the world. And it's renowned around the world because of one word, aloha, and the movement of that and what that means.
1: What does it mean?
16: It means unwavering, unprecedented, it's just love in its purest form, in its ancient capacity. Today, aloha is the movement in which our people, the Hawaiian people, have regained their self-identity and their intellect, our intellect of our indigenous arts, our language, our history, our handcrafts, our navigational skills has formulated into a process of new generational intellect that in 50 years ago was actually inept from Hawaiians. And we were made
1: to believe,
16: we had to. It became full circle, and it was because of that movement of aloha and what that means. It has different waving meanings from one area or from one specific group of people to another. Let's say in hospitality, aloha might mean one way or might mean one thing that coming from the service entity. In the Hawaiian household, it's much deeper. It is that unconditional, unwavering love that is extended, whether it means discipline or just the foundation of love itself. But through love, there are disciplines, and that discipline art is the movement of aloha today.
1: And hopefully you're still teaching that even in the schools.
16: We're teaching that in schools today and formally in curriculums devised for Native Hawaiians by Native Hawaiians in Hawaiian language-based schools and Hawaiian language or Hawaiian academic-driven schools, land-based schools. We have two in this district here, which is Kanuʻokaʻaina, a Native Hawaiian school that is multiracial. But its curriculum is focused primarily in Hawaiian practical arts as well as all kind of academic learning. The other is a Hawaiian Native Hawaiian language school. And these schools...
1: And that's a language that was almost on the verge of extinction.
16: Almost gone, right? During my childhood, no one spoke Hawaiian, or very few spoke Hawaiian. By the 80s, and by the time I entered into college, Hawaiian language was actually an accredited degree. Today, it is actually a PhD. You can get a PhD in Hawaiian language today, in Hawaiian arts and Hawaiian studies.
1: You know, when I first came,
16: so we've come very far.
1: When I first came to Hawaii, of course, I went to Honolulu, as most people did the first time. And of course, there was a performance of hula. And I thought, oh, that's interesting. It's a nice performance. It took me a while to realize it wasn't just a dance recital. It was an art form.
16: Hula is an art, yes. Hula is an art as ballet. It is old as ballet, if not older. It is a spiritual art, meaning that in ancient times, there was no separation between hula and the religion that it articulated to or with. It was the movement of spirituality through hula and religion. And that's why it was actually banned for nearly 40 years. The hula went underground. It was banned. It was actually persecuted. If practitioners were exhibitioning hula or dancing hula, and in ancient times it was the men actually that were the formal teachers and the true artisans of hula.
1: We're talking to Punahele Andrade, the cultural advisor and aloha ambassador right here at the Mauna Kea. And when we come back, you talked about all the things that the Hawaiians did, the navigation, the stars. But I want to come back and talk about the mythology, too.
16: Okay.
1: Be back with more from the Mauna Kea as Peter Greenberg Worldwide returns right after this.
2: 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Just email Peter at peter@petergreenberg.com. Peter Greenberg Worldwide will be right back.
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20: Robert Morris Park in Comstock Township will be open this weekend for the 4th of July holiday, but extra security is being added. Township Parks and Recreation Director Kate Bush says they closed the park on Campbell Lake along H Avenue from June 26th through the 28th after people in a car threatened to kill the gate attendant if they had to pay the $5 entrance fee twice in the same day. Officials met Wednesday and decided to keep the park open this weekend with the extra security. The Secretary of State's office says more than 34,000 drivers have chosen the red, white, and blue semi-quincentennial license plate for their vehicles. Now, the plate is a slight update from the 1976 bicentennial plate that earned the state its first Plate of the Year award from the Automobile License Plate Collectors Association. The only difference is in the bottom left-hand corner. 26 is in place of 76. In the WKZO Newsroom, I'm Michael Arney.
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0: I'm Ryan Recker. Storms moving through West Michigan, and at last check, 60,000 people already without power, the most in Berrien, Van Buren, and Kalamazoo counties. There's a mix of severe thunderstorm watches and warnings currently. A deadly shooting at a Metro Detroit mall. This is at the Fairlane Town Center in Dearborn.
21: It started as an argument, according to police, between two groups of people, and it ended with three people being shot. We're being told one died at the mall. Another died at the hospital, and one person is still in a hospital. We're not sure of that person's condition right now. Police also tell us these people knew each other, and what led to the escalation is not known right now. And police also confirmed that all these people were in their late teens or early 20s, very young. They all had handguns, and thankfully no innocent bystander was hit by any gunfire today.
0: And that's Michigan News Network's Darrellyn Horn reporting. And an arrest has been made in a crash that killed six people nearly a year ago. In August of 2025, police say 26-year-old John Stacy was driving in rural Guilford Township, that's west of Fairgrove in the Thumb area, when his pickup truck ran a stop sign and hit an Amish van. It took months for the sheriffs to find the driver. WJRT reports Stacy has been charged with six counts of second-degree murder and six counts of operating while intoxicated, causing death. In a bipartisan bill creating a statewide silver alert system, passing unanimously in the state Senate during a marathon session this morning, the bill would require local law enforcement to notify state police when a senior or vulnerable adult is reported missing. State police would then be able to activate alerts through the federal wireless emergency alert system, allowing the public to receive immediate notifications, similar to an Amber Alert, in an effort to help find missing individuals more quickly. I'm Ryan Recker for the Michigan News Network.
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23: Behind an active night of severe weather comes just a few showers lingering across West Michigan. Those will continue overnight as low temperatures dip down to near 70. Mostly dry 4th of July, especially during the daytime. A bit more cloud cover in the vicinity with highs in the mid to upper 80s. An isolated shower or thunderstorm possible Saturday night. A better chance for rain into Sunday. Notably cooler as high temperatures top off in the low 80s. Tracking West Michigan's weather, I'm Storm Team 8 meteorologist Sarah Flynn.
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1: Peter Greenberg back with you as Peter Greenberg Worldwide returns and continues from the Mauna Kea, the legendary, iconic Mauna Kea, celebrating 60 years right here on the Big Island of Hawaii. We've been speaking to Punahele Andrade, who is the cultural advisor and Aloha ambassador. I'd like to be an Aloha ambassador, actually, for this hotel and for this region. I guess the question is that I left you when the last break happened, is the mythology of Hawaii, the gods. Not far from us is the volcano. And of course, every time I go there and I visit Volcano House, I've been going, gosh, for since I came here, I'm reminded that I'm being watched over by Pele.
16: You are. You are. Hawaii's mythology, is, as we can classify that as, is much more than mythology to the native Hawaiian, to us. To us, the religion, the Hawaiian spirituality, as we can now identify with it today, is much different from its past. In past, the Hawaiian spirituality and religion was coveted by a lot of rules. They still are today. But today, the difference is we have the mindset and the ability to openly practice it again. Where in the past, our grandparents and great-grandparents did not openly have that practice. Per se, in hula schools, the practice of acknowledging the hula goddesses and gods. Pele, you mentioned Pele. The Pele worship in the ideology and the worship of that.
1: Well, she's the goddess of the volcano.
16: She is the goddess of creation, of eternal creation. And so if we look at that as the Hawaiians did, at the scope of what they looked at their mythicism is, it was an elemental world. So their gods and goddesses were elemental, meaning that they were tangible. They could see them, they could touch them, they could acknowledge them, they were around them, and they were multifaceted. It just wasn't one facet. Take example, water. The water, the ideology of water and how sacred water is to an island environment, where in an area like the South Kohala region and the lower Kona regions, where water is very scarce, was something that was very sacred. And the feeling of that innately to the Hawaiians knew the precious resource of that. So that water, Kane, the god of water and the god of life, and Kanaloa, the god of sea, two different types of waters, but nevertheless, both waters life-giving. And so if we look at the resources that we have in Hawaii, which are so precious to us, and the environment, Hawaii truly is one of the most beautiful, special, and exotic places on earth.
1: And I'm reminded, going up to Volcano House, which, by the way, is part of the National Park System, mm-hmm. you know, I talked to the rangers there, and there are now signs, but in the old days, that people just told you, whatever you do, don't take any rocks from here. Don't, you know, as a souvenir, don't be tourists, don't take them back, because if you do, you'll anger Pele, and you'll have nothing but bad luck. And the rangers love to tell me the stories about how many times packages arrive in the mail to Volcano House with the rocks they're sending back, and my life is ruined, take the rocks.
16: Till this very day. And that comes from an ancient concept of where you find, and not just an ancient concept, but a concept of kind of all mankind. Where you find something, you leave it alone. You have the respect to leave it there. And with Pele taking lava, that's something so precious and something so new, the concept of that is, again, the respect to leave it where it remains. Rocks, for us, lava, is just not the mineral source of magma and lava, but for us is actually a life-giving energetic force that came from Pele, from the center of the earth. Over millions of years, it breaks down and becomes the fertile land that we have. The other thing is that if every guest, if we times that by a million arrivals a day, and if they were to take one stone a day, I don't know if we have much island left.
1: Although, as the volcano continues to erupt, it's enlarging the island.
16: It is enlarging the island.
1: And one of the most fascinating things I got a chance to see, and I've done it a number of times because the volcano continues to erupt, is to take a helicopter ride. And as you come around the corner there, and you see the molten lava hit the sea, and you see the steam coming up, and you can actually see the land starting to enlarge.
16: Yeah.
1: It's unreal.
16: That is fascinating, when lava hits the ocean and how it converges from its molten state, and then it just explodes into a big burst, and then it becomes black sand, and then that black sand builds and builds and builds, and then the lava flows onto that sand and gradually goes into the ocean and builds and builds and builds.
1: Amazing.
16: And that is how Earth and Hawaii was created.
1: Punahele Andrade, the cultural advisor and aloha ambassador for the Mauna Kea here on the Big Island. Thank you so much for joining us.
16: Mahalo. Thank you.
1: And mahalo right back to you. We'll be back with more as Peter Greenberg Worldwide continues from the Big Island of Hawaii and the Mauna Kea right after this.
3: Your flight might be late, but we're right on time. Peter Greenberg Worldwide will be right back.
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1: Peter Greenberg back with you as Peter Greenberg Worldwide continues from the Mauna Kea right here on the Big Island of Hawaii. And of course, you can always reach me, you know the drill. Email me, peter@petergreenberg.com with your name, phone number, question or problem. We will answer those questions and solve those problems throughout the show as we do every single week. My next guest knows a little bit about this place because he's been here for a number of years, but most importantly, knows the history of an iconic hotel like this celebrating its 60th birthday. His name is Craig Anderson. Hello, Craig.
14: Yeah, good morning, Peter. How are you this morning?
1: I'm doing just great. I mean, I first, as I said earlier in the show, I first came here in 1973.
14: Wow.
1: When I was working for Newsweek. It was back then, it was like a rock resort, right? But a rock resort started by the Rockefellers.
14: Absolutely.
1: It was sort of like their getaway.
14: Yeah, Lawrence Rockefeller's vision when he flew over this place in a plane with the governor of Hawaii and looked down at this beach and said, that's where I want to put my resort.
1: And by the way, speaking about looking down at this beach, if you've been to the Big Island, then you know what I'm about to say. If you haven't, you might be surprised. I mean, this is 95% volcanic, and yet you have the benefit of having one of the only sandy beaches I've seen on the entire island.
14: We're blessed. We're blessed. Actually, both of our hotels here have wonderful beaches. The Westin Apuna next door has a great beach as well. But it's one of the calling cards of this hotel and has been for six decades.
1: What defines this hotel? I mean, you've gone through six decades.
14: I'd have to say it's the staff. I mean, we've got multi-generational staff that interact with multi-generational guests that have been coming back for years and years. And
1: when I was at the restaurant last night, I engaged one of your waitresses in a conversation, and she's been here 37 years.
14: Yeah. Yeah, it's an amazing ohana, if you will, here with our staff. And I think this place has an old Hawaii vibe to it that I think is different than other resorts, both on this island and on other islands. It's very unique.
1: What is the old Hawaii vibe?
14: There's just a calmness. There's a genuine, authentic aloha spirit here. Life kind of slows down, and I think people come here for that nourishing kind of environment.
1: I mean, to be honest, I don't come to Hawaii for high energy. I come to Hawaii for low energy, but great experience.
14: Sure. Yeah, and you know, everyone, you know, vacations the way they want to and looks for different things. But I think just the architecture, when you walk into the lobby and you see the ocean, when you look down at the crescent sand beach, there's a calmness and a kind of a spiritual kind of nourishment that comes from being here.
1: And yet when this hotel was designed initially, it was cutting edge. Nobody had seen that kind of design at the beach.
14: Yeah, I think when it was built for $15 million, it was the most expensive hotel that was built at that time.
1: Your renovations cost eight times more than that.
14: And then some.
1: Yeah. It was only built for $15 million.
14: That's, yep, That's what the records show. And the original design, interestingly, had these round halles with natural ventilation in the roofs. And they built a model unit, and we had one of those Kona storms. And it rained like the Dickens, and it flooded the unit. So they immediately scrapped that design and hired Skidmore, Owings, and Merrill. And now we have the timeless architecture you see today.
1: I remember at one point, and I know you'll remember this, part of the sort of like the experience mandate of the hotel was, we really want to be cut off. And so no TVs in the rooms, right? they said, no, we want people to just enjoy Hawaii. And there'll be no TVs in the room. How long did that last?
14: About 5 minutes. You know, guests checked in and said, hey, where's the TV? I need a TV delivered to my room.
1: And yet, here's the interesting thing. And there's a lesson there that they wanted the TV in the room, but they weren't watching it. They just loved the option of having the TV on. They wanted to check their stocks or whether the Lakers did something. But that's really the definition of true luxury when you get to keep your options.
14: Exactly, exactly.
1: And there are TVs in the room now.
14: There's TVs in the room now, but we kept the original intent of Rockefeller's design, and we have a panel, a wooden panel that slides in front of the TV. So if you want to pretend that there isn't a TV in the room or really unplug, you can do that.
1: Bottom line is you still get to watch.
14: Yeah, absolutely.
1: But at the end of the day, part and parcel of Hawaii, it's part of the culture. It's storytelling. Mm-hmm. Right, it's the stories that you tell that are handed down. It's and of course the name of it is Talk Story, right?
14: Exactly.
1: And you do that here.
14: Vala'au, absolutely. It's interesting. We host a weekly wine reception for all of our guests on Wednesdays. We call it Wine Wednesday, and every week we hear new stories from our guests who've been coming for decades. Where they wax romantically about the batik room and how they used to have to wear a jacket to go to dinner. And of course I asked them, well, would you like us to bring that back? And they said, well, no, we don't want to wear a jacket anymore to dinner. That was back in the day. But the stories that they tell, you know, about when they first came as a child and now they're bringing their kids or their grandkids. I mean, it just goes.
1: We're talking to Craig Anderson from the Mauna Kea. When we come back, more with me and Craig and the history of the Big Island as Peter Greenberg Worldwide returns to the Mauna Kea right after this.
15: Your flight might be late, but we're right on time. Peter Greenberg Worldwide will be right back.
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0: celebrating in the heat. I'm Carmen Roberts, Fox News. An oppressive heat dome is putting more than 250 million people at risk as the country celebrates its 250th birthday, which is officially tomorrow. Fox's Bill Malusian has more from the National Mall in D.C.
1: It has been brutally hot all day. I put it up there with some of the hottest days I had during coverage of the southern border. Now, because of that, things were closed up out here earlier in the day. They reopened the doors at 5 p.m. Thousands of people have now started streaming in. People here on the National Mall, pretty much as far as the eye can see, waiting to go into these exhibits. And despite this heat, people say they're just thrilled to be out here. Today's theme is Aviation Day out here at the Great American State Fair. They put on an incredible show earlier today with the U.S. Air Force Thunderbirds. And it wasn't just the Thunderbirds. They had B-1 Lancers, B-2 stealth bombers. They had Ospreys. They had helicopters from the U.S. Army.
0: And President Trump will give an Independence Day Eve speech tonight at Mount Rushmore. And in a novel twist, there will be a ball drop in New York City's Times Square at midnight to usher in the 4th of July holiday, the same way it has been done for New Year's Eve, except there won't be thousands of people standing out there to watch. But in Wisconsin, a boat outing turned deadly on Lake Geneva.
2: Seven people were rescued from the water. Unfortunately, there was three fatalities of people who were not able to be rescued.
0: And Walworth County Sheriff Tom Hausner says the boat overturned when it was hit by a fast-moving storm. That storm also caused massive damage across the country. And the winners in the World Cup so far today, Argentina beat Cape Verde 3-2, an extra-time thriller. And Egypt downed Australia in a penalty kick shootout 4-2. Still to go, Colombia and Ghana. 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
3: Man, I love this place. 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
6: Organizers with Community Action Michigan have submitted petitions with voter signatures to the Kalamazoo and Portage City Clerk's offices to get a health care action plan on the ballot in November. In Kalamazoo, they turned in more than 5,700. In Portage, they turned in 2,686 signatures. The minimum number of signatures required in Kalamazoo, around 2,700. In Portage, 1,825. U.S. Air Force Airman First Class Keon Talik McDaniel, who died in June of an influenza outbreak at Lackland Air Force Base in Texas, was from Grand Rapids. 25-year-old's death was due to the flu, according to Texas Congressman Joaquin Castro, but the Air Force's notice of his death did not mention influenza, and they said instead that McDaniel experienced a medical emergency and died at a hospital. Flu outbreak that hit Lackland happened after Defense Secretary Pete Hegseth ended the mandatory flu vaccine for service members. I'm Michael Arney, WKZO News.

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1: With America's number one frontline travel journalist.
0: And now, the man who travels over 400,000 miles each year, Peter Greenberg.
2: Peter Greenberg back with you as Peter Greenberg Worldwide continues. Of course, if you're just joining us, I hope you're having a great holiday weekend wherever you happen to be. Let me tell you where we happen to be. Get out those maps, boys and girls. 20 degrees, 1 minute north. 155 degrees, 40 minutes west. We are in the Big Island of Hawaii at the Mauna Kea Resort. Of course, we can always be reached. You know the drill. Email me, peter@petergreenberg.com, with your name, phone number, question or problem. We will solve it right here on the air. I've been coming to this island since, oh my goodness, 1973. Yes, I am that old. But the most interesting thing is that when I first came here, the cuisine was Spam and Jell-O. Or when you asked for the fresh fish for dinner, what was the daily catch? It was always the same. Mahi mahi. What's tomorrow? Mahi mahi. Let me guess. Thursday, mahi mahi. Guess what? Things have changed. And joining me now, the chef de cuisine at one of the restaurants here called How Tree is Miguel Soto. How are you, sir?
3: I'm very good. Thank you for having me today.
2: And you know, when we talk about cuisine at hotels, I mean, obviously there's been a great evolution. In terms of what you're able to source, what you're able to use, what guests want, what guests don't want. But and of course, the definition of what we would call beachside cuisine, right? Now, beachside cuisine to me usually means soggy French fries and watermelon that's sort of sweating, right? We've gone a long way from there.
3: Yes, we have, you know, with these resorts nowadays, you know, like you said, the available food to us, you know, what we can source nowadays, you know, there's a lot more options. And, you know, today in 2026, we're able to, you know, elevate that cuisine, even if it is beachside. You know, we're taking a lot of care down at the food, you know, down at the How Tree with the food. And we're elevating that experience for sure, you know.
2: Well, let's talk about that, because your whole history comes from Mexico City.
3: Correct.
2: Did you ever expect you're going to be in Hawaii?
3: I never thought I would end up in Hawaii, honestly, when I started cooking. You know, things kind of, you know, fell into place and the opportunities came to me and, you know, I ran with it.
2: But the point is, you're in Hawaii now, not Mexico City.
3: Yes.
2: But you're doing some Baja cuisine.
3: Yeah, so, you know, that's one of the reasons why I was attracted to Mauna Kea and to the How Tree concept, you know. When I heard about them redoing the kitchen and, you know, coming out with this Mexican cuisine concept, I just thought it, you know, it's perfect for me. I'm from Mexico City, like you said, born and raised. These are the flavors that I grew up eating. These are the flavors that I'm passionate about. And, you know, at a resort setting, it just made sense to me.
2: Well, so walk me through this. It's not just jalapeno on the beach.
3: No, not at all. So I think, you know, one of the things that drew me to, you know, taking this job was the freedom that, you know, all the upper management was going to give me, right? They basically wanted it to be a super authentic Mexican experience.

0: of the food is locally sourced. Chef Peter, which is the executive chef here, is, you know, in connection with all of the farms, all of the producers, you know, the fishermen, everybody. So we try to utilize as much of the local produce as we can.
1: And you are getting local day catch.
0: We are getting local day catch, and it's not just mahi-mahi anymore.
1: You were going to go exactly where I thought you were going to go, right? No mahi-mahi.
0: Yeah, I mean, there is
1: mahi-mahi. I have nothing against mahi-mahi, but I can't do it every day.
0: It's delicious, but yeah, you cannot do it every day. You know, we have onagas, alpacas, which are, you know, varieties of snappers. We have manchongs. We have a lot of different things nowadays.
1: You forgot one thing that I had on the menu the other night that was unbelievable.
0: Which is?
1: Butterfish.
0: The butterfish.
1: Oh, yes. My goodness. That butterfish was about as close to getting to a miso cod from Nobu as you can get.
0: I mean, the quality of the fish speaks for itself, you know. We try to not, you know, mess with it too much because, you know, like you said, it is a fresh day catch, right? So we just let it speak for itself.
1: Now, what's Sinaloa chicken?
0: Sinaloa chicken. So basically, the Sinaloa chicken is, again, we're using the local product, which is the puna chicken. So it's a half chicken and the Sinaloa sauce. So basically, it's just like a dry chile salsa, right? So think about guajillos, onion, garlic, you know, the whole works. And then basically, we're just cooking that half chicken and placing it on that sauce. The Sinaloa sauce is what really makes the dish.
1: Does it have a kick to it?
0: Light, a very light kick. I try to keep.
1: What's your definition of a light kick?
0: So, you know, working in, you know, in the States for so long, and, you know, in the resorts in Hawaii, I've learned to kind of, you know,
1: find
0: that balance of, you know, giving a little bit of kick, but, you know, being approachable to everybody.
1: And of course, you have to have the tacos.
0: You have to have tacos and Mexican food, yes.
1: Fresh fish tacos.
0: We have fresh fish tacos, yes, Baja style. So it's a beer batter, just like I was cooking a little bit in Tijuana. That's where, you know, the fish taco is from. So I have that recipe from down there. Fresh catch, beer battered, in the fryer, real nice and crispy.
1: And what fish are you using?
0: Today is onaga, if I'm not mistaken.
1: Okay.
0: But it varies, right? Like, that's the cool thing about working here is our day catch is actually day catch. So it's never going to be the same. Our servers will go up to the table and let you guys know what the catch of the day is, right? It could be different for the ceviche, and it could be something different for the mahi, or I'm sorry, for the tacos on the same day, right? It just depends on what we have available. We try to use the freshest.
1: And the Wagyu fajitas?
0: Wagyu fajitas, yes. Our executive sous chef, Anthony, you know, he's all about having the premium product here. So, you know, he was able to source New York's A5 Wagyu New York's. And, you know, we try to mix that Mexican flair with, you know, the top line product, which is the A5, yeah.
1: Now, I always ask every chef this question, so you are no exception. Here it comes. Because you got a chance to craft this menu from day one.
0: Exactly.
1: So what's the one thing you put on this menu that you thought, everybody is going to love this dish, they can't get enough of it, and it tanked? And then what's the one thing you said, do I really have to put this on the menu and everybody can't get enough of it?
0: Yeah, no. So I recently put on a bone-in ribeye for two people to share. I thought it was going to do great. I thought, you know, we were going to be pushing it, and it just hasn't been, you know, the bestseller just yet.
1: So the ribeye got 86th?
0: Not yet.
1: It's on life support right now.
0: It's recently, you know, gone on the menu, and right now it's looking like it might come off because it's not doing so well.
1: But you know what's interesting? There's a psychological aspect to a tomahawk or a ribeye, right?
0: Yes.
1: And that is, one person wants to boast that they can finish it themselves.
0: Right.
1: Maybe that was the problem.
0: We've had people, you know, crush it. We had like a 12-year-old boy not too long ago just crush the whole thing by himself.
1: Did they find the body?
0: Somewhere in the adult
1: pool. He crushed the whole thing.
0: He had the whole thing by himself. I was surprised. Yeah, my server kept back and, you know, giving me updates on how far along he was with the ribeye.
1: Oh, you were watching this from the kitchen. Okay,
0: yeah, yeah. I mean, it was in the kitchen. We were jamming, but they were telling us all about it.
1: Yeah. Okay, so now what's the one thing that you said, okay, do I have to reluctantly put this on the menu, and everybody loved it?
0: So, being honest, I'm not a huge fan of fajitas. But it just sells down there, you know. Everybody loves the fajitas. Everybody loves the sizzling platter when they see it come across the dining room. So it's one of those things that I cannot take off the menu.
1: So what you're telling me, it's the sizzle, not the steak.
0: It's the sizzle, yeah. It's the sizzle that
1: does
0: it.
1: I had to say it. You set me up for that.
0: You know, it's like a show, right? Somebody comes down with the sizzling, everybody, you know, is turning their heads. So it's a great sell down there, yes.
1: I love it. Miguel Soto, the Hawtree Chef de Cuisine, thank you so much for joining us. And remember, it's the sizzle, not the steak. And sometimes it's the steak, not the sizzle. 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
14: Peter Greenberg back with you as Peter Greenberg Worldwide continues from the iconic Mauna Kea Hotel right here on the Big Island of Hawaii. Of course, you can always reach me, you know the drill, Peter at petergreenberg.com with your name, phone number, question or problem, solving a lot of those in this hour, so stick around for that. And also, of course, I always tell you to go to our website, petergreenberg.com, for our comprehensive list of all the aid and relief organizations doing all that hard and essential work all around the world. Opportunities for you to get up close and personal and give back to the people who need it the most every time and just about everywhere you travel. Just a note about our last guest, the chef. He mentioned about one of the items that he put on the menu that he had to, that tanked. One of the items that he kept on the menu that's great. He forgot to tell you about one more thing. People will travel thousands of miles just to eat the hot dogs here. Don't ask. Don't tell. You don't have to admit it. But you know what? You see a lot of people eating hot dogs at this hotel, and for a good reason, because of the way they're made. But I'll let you experience that for yourself. Speaking of that, my next guest knows a little bit about this hotel. He's the hotel manager with the most interesting name, Kansas Henderson. Welcome, sir.
15: Thank you so much for having me.
14: So I got to start. How'd you get the name Kansas?
15: For my great parents. They're actually celebrating their 58th wedding anniversary today, so happy anniversary to them. But I was the first not born in the state of Kansas after quite a few generations on both sides of the family, so reminding me my heritage is the short answer.
14: So you're not in Kansas anymore?
15: No. Beautiful big island of Hawaii. So lucky to be here. 13 years now for me here on the island and loving every one of them.
14: You know, this is... I said it in the introduction, an iconic hotel. At the time it was built, over 60 years ago, it was the first of its kind in terms of architecture, design, location, on an island that people hadn't really known. I mean, the Big Island, when you think about it, was one of the least populated at that time.
15: You're absolutely right. It was an unknown paradise, and thank goodness Lawrence Rockefeller got here when he did and picked this beautiful location, Kanoa Bay, for this resort.
14: But he didn't, if I do my history here, he didn't build it like a traditional development. It was not a high rise, number one, I think, maybe four stories, maybe?
15: We have two buildings of four stories each.
14: Yeah. It kind of blended right back into the lava, because the island is it's volcanic. Let's call it what it is, right? You were blessed with an amazing sandy beach. You don't see that a lot on the Big Island.
15: That's absolutely right. Yeah, the two best white sand beaches are right here at Mauna Kea Resort, the Hapuna Beach and Kanoa Bay.
14: And that's it, really?
15: Absolutely. Yeah, most of them black sand, even green sand here on the Big Island.
14: And one of the most amazing things that your next door neighbor over at the Mauna Lani, I don't play golf, but I drive a mean cart. The coolest thing to do at sunset, get a golf cart and drive out on the lava, right?
15: Absolutely.
14: And unreal.
15: Yeah, you can have a great time here driving at sunset, sunrise, equally as beautiful, even a moonset on occasion if you catch us at the right time of the year.
14: And last night, I noticed boats right off the beach with lights in the water. For what?
15: Well, we have a beautiful manta ray population here on the Big Island. They estimate about 250, and quite a few live right here at Mauna Kea, and they come in to eat on a nightly basis, and we have a great opportunity to get in the water with small groups and a marine biologist to learn about the population and the species and see them. They are gentle giants and beautiful in the water.
14: And they're very smart.
15: They are indeed, yeah. You could tell just how they work together while they're feeding, and what I would call almost dancing in the water, that they are a really unique species.
14: What's the legacy of this hotel? You're having a 60th birthday, but what's the true legacy?
15: What Lawrence Rockefeller founded here is a place where guests have come to look for nostalgia. We have the same families who have been staying here for 60 years as guests. We also have the same families who have been running this location as employees for those same 60 years. You have a really unique setting where two sets of families have grown up side by side. They invite each other to birthdays, to weddings. It is something that you don't see at a traditional hotel or resort, and something that we're really proud of.
14: Now, of course, every hotel goes through a period of restoration, or in your case, renovation, more than once, right? It's part of the cycle, the cyclical nature of hotel business, right? But the mistake that so many hotels make when they go through a renovation is they forget the core values of what made the hotel in the first place.
15: Absolutely. And that was something that we were not going to do in this occasion. I would tell you that as I spoke to those legacy guests that you mentioned, what they told me was, don't mess it up. People have such a love and affinity for this property. It is a place that they call their happy place, their second home, their beach home. And we wanted to make sure that we kept the core beauty and obviously the amazing architecture that was put here 60 years ago now.
14: And what about that architecture still works?
15: Mid-century modern is something that withstands time. It is a beautiful blank slate, and interior decorators can come in and adjust the interior. But it is just a gorgeous architecture that you see come and go in fads. And as you know, many awards won by this property when it was first opened and continues to.
14: To me, what defines a great hotel, and please feel free to disagree, is light. I believe that most hotel designers have never stayed in a hotel. I believe that most people who build airports have never flown. I have to come with that conclusion because I'm the guy who stays at hotels and flies, and I'm going through these hotels going, what were they thinking, right? They trap me with mood lighting. That puts me in a bad mood, right? You want to have options, right? You open the shutters in your room here, you get all of Hawaii.
15: Yeah, the open air concept that the architects put in here is just amazing. And the shade that it throws from the trellises, the pillars around the property, there are beautiful times of day just based on the lighting and based on those shadows as well.
14: And of course, I don't know if this is intentional, but the way they built the hotel with the prevailing winds, I mean, when you open the door to your balcony, you're getting, it's just this amazing wind in your face that's not oppressive at all.
15: Yeah.
14: It's invigorating.
15: Yeah, the trade winds are the way that architecture was decided to be built prior to air conditioning, obviously. This hotel opened with no air conditioning. You had slatted entry
14: And by the
15: doors.
14: Way, you still don't need it.
15: You don't. And actually, we reintroduced ceiling fans so that folks don't have to turn on that AC. But yeah, it opened with open slat doors, both for the lanai and the entry door. So regardless of whether you had the doors open or closed, you still had that trade wind come right through your guest room.
14: You know, you talk about generations staying here, but I think you'd be the first to admit that hotel guests these days have different expectations. They have different demands. There are certain things they want, things they don't want. And when I look at hotel design, the last three hotels I've stayed at did not have dresser drawers, did not have bathtubs, did not have desks, right? Didn't even have doors to the bathrooms. I don't know who came up with that idea. But here, you have a bathtub in the room that a family of five can fit in, as opposed to most bathtubs at most hotels, you could wash a small chihuahua in there.
15: Yeah.
14: Maybe, right? It's ornamental. Why the big bathtub? You kept it.
15: Yeah, I would tell you a few things. One, we're blessed with folks who come out for 5, 6, 7 days. Some guests even 2 weeks or more. And so the comfort of our guest rooms is so essential for someone who's going to be staying that long. When you mentioned dresser drawers, we have walk-in closets, the deep soaking tubs. I mean, our guests are going to spend quite a bit of time here in the guest rooms when staying that long. Secondly, we really looked at that guest feedback during this renovation. What was perhaps taken away in years prior, what should be brought back, and what enhancements people were looking for in the guest rooms. And many of the new touches that we put in are specific to guest comment cards or surveys that we received.
14: Like what?
15: Bringing back the louvered doors that we talked about earlier. They had been taken away and drapes had been put in, which is just something that should never be done in a Hawaiian guest room. We brought in lanai lights because we have so many people who enjoy dining or reading outside in the evening. We had never had lights on the lanais before. Reading lights in the headboards for those looking to read late in the evening.
14: And last night, by the way, I went out on my lanai. It was a full moon, and I turned the lanai light on. Didn't distract for me from watching the moon, and I could read. What a concept!
15: Yeah, beautiful. And ceiling fans were definitely something that folks had asked to return, as I mentioned earlier. And lastly, surprisingly, one of the most common positive feedback we're getting right now is the introduction of water filtration systems in every guest room. It is something that we think we're actually the first resort to have in each individual guest room and something that our guests are loving.
14: I have to tell you, it was a surprise to me. I walked in the guest room. I said, okay, where's the plastic bottle of water? There wasn't one. And I went, I want water. And then I saw built into the wall, there's a faucet, right? And that's the water. It's great.
15: Yeah.
14: And it's simple.
15: Yeah. Eliminating plastic is a key for us here on property. Being on an island, we don't even have recycling as a opportunity. And honestly, it's a nod back to our founder, Lawrence Rockefeller. Is considered by many the original ecotourism founder in hospitality, even before that term even existed. So we consider ourselves stewards of this part of paradise, and we want to keep it as pristine as possible.
14: Kansas Henderson, the hotel manager right here at the Mauna Kea Beach Hotel right here on the Big Island of Hawaii. Thanks for joining us.
15: Thank you.
14: And when we come back, your emails and your calls, I promised you, right after this.
16: Have a question or a problem? just email Peter at peter@petergreenberg.com. Peter Greenberg Worldwide will be right back.
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21: Michigan House Speaker Matt Hall endorsing Republican Congressman John James for governor. Now, Hall is a longtime friend and political ally of John Yob. He's the general consultant for businessman Perry Johnson's bid for the GOP nomination. Johnson is attacking James in ads, calling him a lying liberal loser. Hall says in making his endorsement that James also has been endorsed by President Trump, and he's standing with the president and with John. He adds Republicans need to unite behind one candidate. U.S. Immigration and Customs Enforcement agents were spotted in Coldwater Thursday. City officials say they were targeting specific people. City Manager Keith Baker says they learned that ICE was in the area just before 5 a.m. He adds the agents were not planning to stay in the city for very long. Now, the city also was not notified ahead of time. That's the latest from the WKZO Newsroom. I'm Mike Alarney. 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
23: I'm Ryan Recker. Storms moving through West Michigan, and at last check, 60,000 people already without power, the most in Berrien, Van Buren, and Kalamazoo counties. There's a mix of severe thunderstorm watches and warnings currently. A deadly shooting at a Metro Detroit mall. This is at the Fairlane Town Center in Dearborn.
24: It started as an argument, according to police, between two groups of people, and it ended with three people being shot. We're being told one died at the mall, another died at the hospital, and one person is still in a hospital. We're not sure of that person's condition right now. Police also tell us these people knew each other, and what led to the escalation is not known right now. And police also confirmed that all these people were in their late teens or early 20s, very young. They all had handguns, and thankfully no innocent bystander was hit by any gunfire today.
23: And that's Michigan News Network's Darylin Horn reporting. And an arrest has been made in a crash that killed six people nearly a year ago. In August of 2025, police say 26-year-old John Stacy was driving in rural Guilford Township, that's west of Fairgrove in the Thumb area, when his pickup truck ran a stop sign and hit an Amish van. It took months for the sheriffs to find the driver. WJRT reports Stacy has been charged with six counts of second-degree murder and six counts of operating while intoxicated, causing death. In a bipartisan bill creating a statewide silver alert system, passing unanimously in the state Senate during a marathon session this morning, the bill would require local law enforcement to notify state police when a senior or vulnerable adult is reported missing. State police would then be able to activate alerts through the federal wireless emergency alert system, allowing the public to receive immediate notification, similar to an Amber Alert, in an effort to help find missing individuals more quickly. I'm Ryan Recker for the Michigan News Network.
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0: Behind an active night of severe weather comes just a few showers lingering across West Michigan. Those will continue overnight as low temperatures dip down to near 70. Mostly dry 4th of July, especially during the daytime. A bit more cloud cover in the vicinity with highs in the mid to upper 80s. An isolated shower or thunderstorm possible Saturday night. A better chance for rain into Sunday. Notably cooler as high temperatures top off in the low 80s. Tracking West Michigan's weather, I'm Storm Team 8 meteorologist Sarah Flynn.
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14: Peter Greenberg back with you. As Peter Greenberg Worldwide continues from the Mauna Kea on the Big Island of Hawaii. Of course, you can always reach me no matter what island you're on. Just email me, peter at petergreenberg.com, with your name, phone number, question, or problem. We will solve it right here on the air. Let's go out to the phones up there in northern Illinois, about 10 miles, I understand, from the border of Wisconsin. I've got Juanita on the phone. Hello, Juanita.
5: Hello, Peter. Thank you for taking my call.
14: So, what's on your mind?
5: My husband and I are taking our grandson to Niagara Falls and then into Canada. He has a passport and a letter from both of his, you know, signed by both of his parents. Is there any other documents that we need?
14: Well, first of all, he has a letter, but is it notarized?
5: It will be, yes.
14: Yeah, it must be notarized for both parents signing. It'd be even better if it was individually signed, meaning from each parent, because the biggest problem that we have right now, and you see this happen all the time, is children of divorce and custody issues, and no border control agent wants to be involved in that. So a lot of times they'll deny entry if they don't have that notarized document from each parent. So do it that way. Do it that way. It's individual letters notarized from each parent, and you'll be fine.
5: Perfect.
14: And the good news is he already has a passport. And
5: correct.
14: Does he share your same last name?
5: Yes, he does.
14: Even better. You're in.
5: Perfect. Thank you. I was confused about the information I received on the internet, and I thought I would ask you, the travel expert.
14: Oh, well, and I'm happy to give you the answer and have fun in Canada.
5: Oh, thank you. Have a great day.
14: You got it, Juanita. Thanks for the call.
5: You're welcome. Bye-bye.
14: And here's a letter from Michael who writes, we entered the EU from the US on the 21st of April in Amsterdam, and we then went and registered with the ES system. I'll explain that in a second. We left the EU in Madrid on the 6th of May. At Madrid, we were directed by the airport staff to not go through EES for departure, but through passport control the old school way. Our question is, does the EES still think we're in Europe and our clock, 90 days and 180 days, is still ticking? Or does going through passport control somehow communicate with EES that we have left and we have nothing to worry about? Okay, I understand what you're saying, but let me first explain to everybody else what EES is. It's the new European entry system run by the entire European Union, that's 26 countries, where you actually have to register first upon your first entry into the European Union starting these days, which means they're going to take your fingerprints, take your photograph, and do a biometric reading of your eyes. And then the good news is from that moment on, at least this is the concept, every time you go to Europe, you don't have to stand in any passport control line. There'll be e-gates, and you go right through once they register you on the screen. It works when it works. It's still having a big hiccup in terms of the registration process. The problem is, the lines to register have sometimes been 3 and 4 hours. Are you listening? Lisbon in particular. But the good news is for you that when you went through the normal passport control, they did look at your passport and they processed it, which meant it went into the exact same system. They just entered that information manually. Now, let's assume for the sake of this discussion that they didn't and they still think you're there. Well, you have about five different records that you weren't. You have your boarding pass and your airline information that you actually boarded a flight and left. You have the United States basically verifying that you entered, and all that information is publicly available. So the answer, Michael, is that even though the beginning application process for the ES is still somewhat problematic and time-consuming, you're already covered, you've already registered, you're in the system, and you'll be protected. So bottom line is you're okay. For everybody else thinking of going over to Europe this summer, you better allow for extra time. If you haven't already registered for the EES, in certain places, I mentioned Lisbon, but that's just one of them, it's going to take you a while. Now, is the system fully operational yet? No. There are manual overrides, which is exactly what Michael went through, and it'll continue to happen. Now, does this apply to the United Kingdom? It does not. The United Kingdom doesn't have that system yet, the way it's set up, the way in the European Union. What the United Kingdom has, we're talking if you're going to London, for example, is they do have some e-gates, but it's all tied to something called an ETA, which is an electronic travel authorization, which everybody has to have before you ever get on the plane, or they won't let you on the plane if you're coming from the U.S. So it's easy to apply online. It doesn't take long. They tell you you're going to get it approved within 72 hours, and it's been my experience, it's approved within about 8 hours, and it's good for a couple of years, and it's tied to your passport number. And that system actually works very well. Every time I've gone to England, anywhere in England, that could be Manchester, it could be London, Birmingham, any of the major airports, once you've got that system in with the ETA, you're good to go. And that's a great deal. We're waiting for the rest of the European Union to kick in, but it is coming, and I'm registering for it in about a week. And so just remember, take the time. What that means is, if you're connecting flights in Europe, that means you better give yourself a four-hour connect time because you're required to register at your first point of entry. Remember that as well. Okay? Give yourself that time. And they're not making any exceptions for that. It's a slow system. But once it's in, you're in, and that's the good news. Michael, thanks for your email. And when we come back, a whole lot more coming from the Mauna Kea in Hawaii. Back with more Peter Greenberg Worldwide right after this.
1: Your flight might be late, but we're right on time. Peter Greenberg Worldwide will be right back.
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14: Peter Greenberg back with you as Peter Greenberg Worldwide continues from the Mauna Kea right here on the Big Island of Hawaii. And for those of you who've never been to the hotel, when you walk into the hotel, you are immediately basically confronted by and surrounded by artwork. Amazing pieces that go back to the opening of the hotel and, of course, go back in history many, many dozens of years. In fact, maybe even hundreds of years. It was, think of this as almost a museum that has rooms. And the person who knows all about that is my next guest, Scott Yule, the owner of Island Eclectic. And it is eclectic art when you think about it.
29: It's very eclectic.
14: Right? I mean, you obviously, you know, you have the lions, you have the sculptured animals, you have, and then some amazing pieces that go back, you know, a few centuries.
29: Absolutely, yes. I think one of our oldest pieces is the Buddhist wheel, devotional wheel, that's up in the lobby. It's a ceramic stone wheel that we haven't even dated exactly how old it is, but it's definitely the oldest piece in the collection.
14: And you talk about a collection. This goes back to the original design and building of the hotel because of the Rockefellers.
29: Correct, yes, part of the Rockefeller collection. If you go to the Met, you can see a huge portion of the Rockefeller collection in New York. The other part of it is here at Mauna Kea.
14: And, you know, it's one thing to look at the art, it's another thing to understand the legacy of it and understand the stories that it tells. And for guests coming here, I remember when I first came here, there was somebody here at the hotel who literally walked me through the hotel and explained what I was looking at.
29: Yes, we have a whole docent program here where we have people still on Saturdays that walk people through, but we've also created an online app that you can actually walk the collection and do a docent walk with your cell phone or your tablet.
14: You know, when you think about the history of Pacific Rim art, you know, Polynesian art, in fact, I remember when I first went to one of the islands in Fiji out of the Lau Archipelago, the village chief gave me a present, which I didn't appreciate at the time, and then I value it as my most prized possession. He gave me a piece of bark, a tapa, that went 8 feet. If you go to the Metropolitan Museum of Art, you may see one that goes 2 feet. He gave me one that went 8 feet. And what the tapa was, it was artwork that was drawn by the villagers that told the history of them coming to the island. It told the history of them developing the island, living on the island, and maintaining the island. And I get off the elevator on the ground floor today, and I'm seeing tapa. You have those the stories are there too.
29: Absolutely. Well, the ones that you actually saw are called kapa.
14: Yeah.
29: In Hawaii, we call the mulberry bark process kapa. In the rest of Polynesia, it's called
14: the same concept.
29: Tapa. Yeah. Same concept. It's traveled. The traditions have traveled, you know, on boats from island to island and from community to community. We have a very extensive tapa collection up on the seventh floor, as well as some incredible Hawaiian kapa that were restored by the Bishop Museum that are on display here. We have we're really fortunate here in on the Big Island, particularly where we have Rowan Huffer, who is a national treasure, part of the Smithsonian. Her mother, Marie McDonald, and her helped to basically bring kapa practice back to Hawaii because it was a lost art form.
14: But let me ask a silly question, because sure. I was told this. I'm not sure I know the answer. But if I went back to that same island in Fiji today, I would never see tapa that big, ever.
29: That I couldn't tell you that.
14: Because they have trouble sourcing the bark.
29: Sourcing the bark. So yes, it all depends on where the bark is coming from or being farmed. But that those are amazing when you see ones that are that size. I've come across three or four in my work over the years that are about that size. And they usually were wall hangings or floor mats. And kapa also was used as clothing. In traditional Hawaii clothing, everything was made from kapa.
14: And there's still a story to be told.
29: Lots of stories to be told, absolutely.
14: What's the most surprising piece here?
29: The most surprising piece, gosh, I can't pick just one. Off the top of my head, you know, the Japanese tansu are some of my favorite pieces.
14: Those are the wooden pieces.
29: The wooden pieces, especially just in the process of seeing how they were originally crafted. You know, they're completely designed to be taken apart and
14: they're
29: reassembled.
14: Wood.
29: They're wood, yes. We have a couple that are about close, I think about 800 years old. And they are being restored by Corey Smith from Matsukaze Woodworking. And Javi, and he's a master tansu maker. All the wood that we...
14: If you're a master tansu maker, that would lead me to believe there's only one of you.
29: They're here and maybe on the Big Island. Yes, yeah. I would say there would only be one for sure.
14: And I remember when I looked at traditional Thai manufacture or wood making, they don't use nails at all. There's no nail work there, but in this, they have special screws.
29: These certain ones to hold the hardware in place, yeah. They actually have, for locks and for hinges, they have actual wooden nails holding them together, but the actual structure of the tansu, there's nothing structurally being held together with nails.
14: And even here we are in the year 2026, that's amazing.
29: It is amazing, absolutely.
14: Scott Yeo, the owner of Island Eclectic, maintaining the actual artwork right here at the Mauna Kea. Thanks so much, sir.
29: Thank you.
14: And when we come back, we're going to have your emails and your calls. I promised you we'd solve them, so stick around.
0: Your flight might be late, but we're right on time. Peter Greenberg Worldwide will be right back.
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0: America 250. I'm Deborah Valentine, Fox News. President Trump is speaking at Mount Rushmore in South Dakota this evening, the July 4th eve. He's a keynote speaker. More from Fox's David Spahn.
1: Beautiful day. The B-52 bombers are going to go over. The F-16s are going to go over. Air Force One, the new Air Force One, also the new Marine One's going to go.
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3: A fourth inmate at Michigan's Women's Huron Valley Correctional Facility in Washtenaw County has died in less than 2 months. 62-year-old Delphina Jones was serving a life sentence. She died Thursday from cardiac arrest at Trinity Health Hospital. She'd been hospitalized since June 19th. She had several chronic medical conditions. She was being treated under a chronic care plan. Michigan Department of Corrections says the chronic medical conditions increased her risk of a cardiac event. A 26-year-old Detroit woman is in Taylor Police custody for allegedly stabbing and killing a 25-year-old man Thursday morning. He was found dead next to his vehicle in the parking lot of Taylor Park Townhomes around 4:15 a.m. Police then found her later in the morning hiding in bushes in the backyard of a home in Detroit after she abandoned her vehicle. No names have been released. Police have not yet found any weapon. And that's the latest from the WKZO Newsroom. I'm Mike Alarney.
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5: Welcome to the show. We've got a good one for you today. It's a destination show. Yes, we are taking you to someplace, and we're going to do a deep dive into everything it has to offer when it comes to the outdoors. The location is the Dalles. You'll find it in north central Oregon. It sits right on the Columbia River, and it's located in the Columbia River National Scenic Gorge. Absolutely beautiful place. Now, the Dalles is east of the Cascade Mountains, a couple of hours east of Portland, Oregon. And when you think of Portland, you think of lots of rain, lots of clouds, but east of the Cascades, you get all sorts of sunshine. You not only get lots of sunshine, you get some great weather. There's a cherry festival that happens in the Dalles every year, and the reason for that is because cherries and other fruit, well, that's a big thing around here. There's also lots of other agriculture. You'll find wheat fields just a few miles away, and cheap electricity. Why is electricity so cheap? Well, there's a dam that sits on the Columbia River at the Dalles. It's the Dalles Dam. It helps provide some very affordable electricity, not only to the Pacific Northwest, but also to places like California. And if that's not enough electricity for you, there's wind farms in the area too. The reason for that, it's pretty breezy in the Columbia River Gorge, and those wind turbines get all the wind they need to turn and make electricity for you and me. Now, the Dalles was founded in the 1850s, but people have lived here long before that. Native Americans have fished here for the returns of salmon for generations upon generations. The Lewis and Clark expedition came here in 1805, and fur traders were a common sight here in the early 1800s as well. After that, the Oregon Trail came to the Dalles and branched off from there. One location it branched off to was the Willamette Valley, the final destination for lots of immigrants who traveled on that famous trail that was used by thousands upon thousands of settlers who crossed the American West. The Dalles is not a huge city, but it sure offers a lot. If you want to learn more about the history of the Dalles, I'd really recommend visiting the Columbia Gorge Discovery Center. It really covers all the bases in terms of everything that's happened here over the years. And if you hit it right, you can catch their raptor display. They've got a fantastic live raptor display that they put on with their own in-house raptor biologists and handlers. As for the Columbia River, well, this is a mighty river indeed. As a matter of fact, cruise ships actually ply their way up and down the Columbia River, and the Dalles is a stop for them. Now, you might be thinking in your mind, comparing the Dalles to Portland, that's not quite true. Portland, Oregon has hundreds and hundreds of thousands of people. The Dalles, well, has a population of about 16,000 people. If you include the surrounding communities of Lyle and Rufus and a few others, you're probably up to closer to 20, 25,000 people. It's a town that's spread out right along the river for about 3 miles. We're going to tell you about some things it has to offer in a minute, but first, I've got to tell you about where to stay and where to eat. That's a big deal if you're coming to the Dalles. I like to call it a base camp for outdoors adventure, and there's a good reason for that. For example, during this day, I was in the center of town, stayed at a wonderful pet-friendly hotel. Can't say enough about the front desk clerk, Leticia. My Springer Spaniel, Sam, absolutely fell in love with her, probably because she had some biscuits at the ready for Sam when we showed up to check in. The hotel was centrally located. However, management was a little microphone shy. They didn't want to come on for an interview, so we'll leave them nameless and respect their privacy. But I've got to tell you, there's a number of hotels you can stay at in the middle of town. At the east end of town, one of my favorite hotels to stay at is the Columbia River Ascend. It's operated by Choice Hotels, and it overlooks both the Columbia River and the dam. It's got a great restaurant there called the Portage Grill, and two of my favorite servers, Sarah and Angela, have worked there for years. I always try to find an excuse to stop in whenever I'm at the Dalles just to see them and enjoy some of the Cajun food that they have there, something you don't find very often in the Northwest. They've got some great jambalaya and some chicken sausage gumbo. There's a Comfort Inn located on this end of town. There's also the Celilo Inn. And if you're looking for a $1 million view of the Columbia River Gorge, that's definitely the place to be. It's perched on the cliffs overlooking the river there. On the other end of town, you've got Cousins. Now, Cousins is a very well-known local eatery that's famous for its great breakfast, its great lunch, and its wonderful down-home customer service and setting. But it's also got some newly renovated hotel rooms, which are worth checking out. And if you like the chain hotels, there's also a Holiday Inn Express on the west side of the Dalles, too. As for other places to eat, if you got a dog like I do, check out the River Tap Pub. It's got some really good food, and they've got outside seating that is dog-friendly. They've also got something I've never seen before, an actual menu with dishes just for the dogs. And again, my Springer Spaniel, Sam, he was in love with this little restaurant. They actually bring out a dog dish for your dog, and they got a couple of choices in terms of food offerings to choose from. If you're into breweries and wineries, they've got that too. And there's Freebridge Brewing, and the owner of that establishment loves to go fishing. My kind of guy, knows how to make great beer and fishes too. What else does the Dalles have to offer? It's got some great parks, especially close to the river. One of my favorites is the Lewis and Clark

to stay and places to eat and breweries and wineries to go to? Well, go to explorethedalles.com. 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Again, explorethedalles.com. Now, let's talk about our guests on the show today. One of them is Mark Bush. He's a longtime guide. He is the owner of Twisted Waters Guide Service. I've known Mark for close to 20 years now, and he knows the Columbia River very well. He's going to tell you about all the different fisheries available throughout the year at the Columbia River. And no matter what time of year you come to the Columbia, there is something to fish for, and in a lot of cases, some pretty big fish to reel in as well. Another guest we'll have on today is Merrill Lawson. She's with Washington State Parks. Now, right across the river from the Dalles is Columbia Hills Historical State Park. Now, there's four units to it, and there's a lot of reasons to visit. Horse Thief Lake offers camping, fishing, and paddling, whether you're in a kayak or a canoe or paddleboard. It also has a wonderful display of Indian pictographs and petroglyphs that you can see either on a self-guided tour or on a guided tour with an interpretive ranger. If you're a rock climber, you've got to check out Horse Thief Butte. And you also want to check out the Dalles Mountain Ranch and Crawford Oaks units of the state park, especially in April and May when wildflowers are blooming in abundance. And let's not forget two other guests that we're going to see. They are located in downtown on 2nd Street. That would be the owners of Skookum Outfitters, Nate and Allison Turner. Now, Allison operates the store there, and not only will she sell you fly fishing gear, she'll sell you all sorts of outdoors apparel. We're talking clothing, we're talking footwear, we're talking binoculars, we're talking knives, we're talking dog supplies, anything you need to play outside. They pretty much got it there. She also just opened up a women's boutique right next door called The Fisherman's Wife. She'll tell you about too. And as for Nate, well, he is a dyed-in-the-wool fly fishing guide, and he wants to take you fishing on the famed Deschutes River, just a few miles east of the Dalles. This is a wonderful river to fish, whether you're after native rainbow trout or steelhead or Chinook salmon. You can catch them all on the fly, and Nate will tell you all about it. But before we talk to these great guests, let's share a short word from our sponsors.

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0: You're back in with America Outdoors Radio. I'm John Cruz. We are broadcasting from the Dalles in North Central Oregon. And if you are looking for a base camp for your adventures, particularly for fishing, well, you need to come to the Dalles because the mighty Columbia River flows right past this town, and there's a multitude of fisheries to enjoy here. With us here to tell you more about it is a man who plies these waters as a guide and has done so for many a year. That would be Mark Bush, the owner of Twisted Waters Guide Service. Mark, great to have you back on the show.
1: It's always a pleasure.
0: So let's run through the seasons of the Columbia, and I guess we'll start off with June. Because there's a very unique fish that comes into the Columbia River during the month of June, and they literally come by the millions, the American shad. These fish are a hoot to catch, and they're really kid-friendly too, aren't they?
1: Absolutely. I actually offer special rates for trips with kids. It's basically half price for the boat, but you got to bring a kid that's either 14 years old or younger, and they get the priority. Anytime the rod goes down, the kid gets handed the rod, and when their arms are about to fall off, we call it a day.
0: And these are scrappy fighters. You know, they were actually introduced in the late 1800s to the Sacramento River, but they prefer the Columbia River to the Sacramento. And again, these huge runs come back every June. And it's not uncommon to catch a whole 5-gallon bucket full of shad. They're scrappy fighters. They run anywhere from a pound and a half up to 4 or 5 pounds. Absolute hoot to fish for. And they make great bait for both sturgeon and crab, too. Now, let's talk a little bit later in the summer. When it comes to be August and September, there's some really good salmon fishing in the gorge, and folks are targeting fall Chinook. Tell me about this fishery.
1: Well, that is one that I rarely do, but August and September, well, July, August, and September, the Chinook really start coming in, and upriver above Bonneville, we've had some really, really good days. I start that mid-August, and I've seen some very stellar days when it took longer to launch the boat than it did to catch our fish.
0: So the Chinook salmon, which folks can be quite big, and are excellent table fare. They tend to stack up in the front of river mouths that they're going to go into. And the water tends to be cooler in the Columbia than it is sometimes in these river mouths. So are you fishing for them, what, at the mouth of the Deschutes, the mouth of the Klickitat?
1: All the above. The mouth of the Deschutes can hold some really good numbers of fish. The mouth of the Klickitat is also a really good spot. Hood River area is also a very popular spot. And if the wind is an issue in those three spots, you can always go down below Bonneville and launch from either side of the river, go up to the deadline below Bonneville, or downriver and from either Beacon Rock State Park, and that's where I launched, or the fishery on the Oregon side, and fish down in those areas.
0: Let's go ahead and go further into fall. So come October into November, you know, the Chinook salmon, those numbers are starting to wane, but then you've got all these coho salmon, silvers as they're called, out in the ocean. And these provide some fantastic fishing, and they're as big as they're going to get when they get to you in the gorge, aren't they?
1: Yes. Yep, and they tend to also congregate right at river mouths. And I've seen days, what I do with my clients is just anchor up and twitch jigs or throw spinners. And once we get our coho, I'll bring the sturgeon gear and just anchor up and catch some sturgeon right after we get done with our salmon.
0: Well, we've got to talk about sturgeon. So we are talking about white sturgeon here. These are prehistoric looking fish because they really are prehistoric fish. You'll catch them up to 11 plus feet long here. And a fish that long is over 100 years old. They don't have toothy mouths. They got kind of a vacuum cleaner mouth, but don't think they're just bottom feeders. They're not. They are aggressive fish, and they put up a fight like no other fish I've ever tangled with. You know, what's the average number of fish you catch and release in a day, and what's the average size?
1: Oh, shoot. Average, it all depends on the client that I have in the boat. Last year, I had a couple out from New Jersey. We got our salmon really early in the morning, went down and landed in the nursery for the sturgeon, and geez, we caught probably 15, 20 little guys, probably between 2 feet and 4 feet. And once the crowd at the mouth of the Klickitat kind of dissipated, we went upriver and got into a good spot, and we got a double on. Both of the fish were big. Let's just put it that way. I didn't measure them. I would estimate both of them were around 10 feet. We landed that, and the wife had to hand her rod over to me halfway through, and I had to bring that one in as fast as I could because I was on anchor. Got off anchor, chased the other one down, landed that one, and the husband of the crew said, we're done.
0: Yeah, I'll tell you what, folks, after you wrestle with a monster like that, you are done for the day. They take it out of you. They really do. Now, before we go, we got to talk about two fisheries that are great fisheries. They don't get talked about that much, and they're year-round fisheries. One of those is for smallmouth bass. You've got one of the best smallmouth bass fisheries in the country on the Columbia River, don't you?
1: Absolutely. We're normally targeting walleye, and we're having 50 fish days fishing in 30 to 40 feet of water, and we're still catching 50 smallmouth. It's just crazy.
0: Well, and as for the walleye, that's also a year-round fishery as well there. And it's hard to find a better-eaten fish in terms of whitefish and freshwater fish than a walleye. What's the limit there? There is no limit, is there?
1: There's no size limit. There's no bag limit. There's no season, really, for them. It's a year-round fishery. I try to encourage people to practice conservation, and anything below 14 inches, you're not getting anything more than a little tiny fish stick anyways after you get done filleting it. And I encourage people to, when they're in my boat, anything over 22 inches, those are the brood stock. They're what I like to put back because they're generally the big females, and we want them to keep reproducing.
0: Well, I'm glad you do that, and I agree with you 100%. There's certainly fisheries managers in Oregon and the Washington that don't, but I do agree with you. Bottom line, folks, if you want to go fishing, the Columbia River is definitely a great place to do so. It offers fishing year-round, whether you're after walleye, whether you're after bass, whether you're after huge monster sturgeon, or shad for the kids, or salmon for yourself. Both coho salmon and chinook salmon is all waiting for you. And the guy to go out with around the Dalles, that would be Mark Bush. You can look him up on Facebook. Just look for Twisted Waters Guide Service. You can also find him through his website at twistedwaters-gs.com. That's twistedwaters-gs.com. Book your trip today and enjoy all that the Columbia River has to offer, and then head back to the Dalles and get some great food, get some great sleep, and do it again the following day. Thanks so much, Mark.
1: Absolutely. My pleasure.

0: Next, I'd like to tell you about a collaboration between Federal Ammunition and our friends at Henry Repeating Arms. In honor of America's 250th birthday, they have come out with the commemorative 4570 Government Golden Boy, touted as the birthday boy. This beautiful rifle is definitely a wall hanger, but don't be afraid to shoot it out at the range. 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And that's perfect for a firearm that is made right here in America and also boasts accuracy and reliability as hallmarks of each of their rifles. 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
2: 20-year-old Valmir Jempsley has been arraigned on an open murder charge in the death of co-worker Brandon Vasquez Chavez. Now, Jempsley was charged Thursday for the stabbing death of the 21-year-old Monday night in Coldwater. The two were working at Clemens Food Group near I-69. They got into an argument. Suspect accused Vasquez Chavez of using his knife. Jempsley told police through a Haitian Creole translator that they did argue about the knife. He claims the victim headbutted him after he gave the knife back to him. Witnesses told police that they saw the suspect chasing the victim and lunging toward his back. An agreement has been reached by state lawmakers on Michigan's fiscal year 2027 budget. House Speaker Matt Hall of Richland says the budget is smaller than last year and does not include any tax hikes or any raid on the rainy day fund. The budget around $75.2 billion. That's the latest from the WKZO Newsroom. I'm Mike Alarnick.
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4: I'm Ryan Recker. Storms moving through West Michigan, and at last check, 60,000 people already without power, the most in Berrien, Van Buren, and Kalamazoo counties. There's a mix of severe thunderstorm watches and warnings currently. A deadly shooting at a Metro Detroit mall. This is at the Fairlane Town Center in Dearborn.
5: It started as an argument, according to police, between two groups of people, and it ended with three people being shot. We're being told one died at the mall, another died at the hospital, and one person is still in a hospital. We're not sure of that person's condition right now. Police also tell us these people knew each other, and what led to the escalation is not known right now. And police also confirmed that all these people were in their late teens or early 20s, very young. They all had handguns, and thankfully no innocent bystander was hit by any gunfire today.
4: And that's Michigan News Network's Darrellyn Horn reporting. And an arrest has been made in a crash that killed six people nearly a year ago. In August of 2025, police say 26-year-old John Stacy was driving in rural Guilford Township, that's west of Fairgrove in the Thumb area, when his pickup truck ran a stop sign and hit an Amish van. It took months for the sheriffs to find the driver. WJRT reports Stacy has been charged with six counts of second-degree murder and six counts of operating while intoxicated, causing death. And a bipartisan bill creating a statewide silver alert system passing unanimously in the state Senate during a marathon session this morning. The bill would require local law enforcement to notify state police when a senior or vulnerable adult is reported missing. State police would then be able to activate alerts through the federal wireless emergency alert system, allowing the public to receive immediate notifications, similar to an Amber Alert, in an effort to help find missing individuals more quickly. I'm Ryan Recker for the Michigan News Network.
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7: Behind an active night of severe weather comes just a few showers lingering across West Michigan. Those will continue overnight as low temperatures dip down to near 70. Mostly dry 4th of July, especially during the daytime. A bit more cloud cover in the vicinity with highs in the mid to upper 80s. An isolated shower or thunderstorm possible Saturday night. A better chance for rain into Sunday. Notably cooler as high temperatures top off in the low 80s. Tracking West Michigan's weather, I'm Storm Team 8 meteorologist Sarah Flynn.
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9: Dennis Muchmore was chief of staff for Governor Rick Snyder. 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

0: You're back in with America Outdoors Radio. I'm John Cruz. We're broadcasting from the Dalles, Oregon, right on the south shore of the mighty Columbia River, bordering Washington State. And if you are into fly fishing, you've got to drop by 2nd Street. That's downtown in the Dalles. And you got to stop by Skookum Outfitters. They've got a fly shop, they've got an outdoor store, and they've got more than that. Well, this here to tell you more about it is Allison and Nate Turner, the owners of this establishment. Allison, Nate, welcome to the show.
1: Thanks for having us.
0: So, Nate, we're going to start with you. Let's talk fishing here. You just happen to have a classic Western river just a few miles down the road. It's the Deschutes River. I love the Deschutes because it's got red band rainbow, it's got steelhead, and it's got Chinook salmon. And it's truly one of my favorite rivers to fish. It's got some special rules that make the experience even better. Why don't you tell us more about the Deschutes? Where does it originate? Where's it come out? And how long have you been fishing and guiding on it?
2: Well, the Deschutes originates just southwest of Bend, Oregon, up in the Cascade Lakes, actually the Cascade Lakes chain. Technically, we consider Little Lava Lake to be the headwaters, although you could say that the Lower Deschutes is the drainage that culminates from generally the interior of Central Oregon, North Central Oregon, gathers all the water between the Ochocos and the Cascades and drains down into the Columbia. The Lower Deschutes is technically considered from the mouth of the Deschutes up to the dams that hold back a couple of big reservoirs at the confluence of the Metolius, the Middle Deschutes, and the Crooked Rivers. So it's a very large drainage, and it results in a very large tailwater. And it just so happens that we don't fish it from a boat. We use boats to access all the cool places, even remote canyon stretches, but we exit the boats to wade and pursue trout and steelhead with fly rods.
0: So let's talk a little bit about the red band rainbow. Is that native to Oregon?
2: Yeah, it's actually one of the few truly native subspecies of a rainbow trout. We call them red sides around here, but it's a desert red band, and there's only a few rivers that it's truly native to and that it exists.
0: I've caught a few of them, and boy, oh boy, they do know how to fight. The size is pretty good, too. What's the average size of a red band rainbow here on the Deschutes?
2: Oh, gosh, if you're catching them anywhere between 10 and 14 inches, you're doing better than most, but they can get a lot bigger than that. We can see on any given day the biggest getting between 16 and 20 inches.
0: Let's talk about steelhead. You've got a summer run here on the Deschutes, and they're an absolute joy to fish for. Now, a lot of folks are out there, they're throwing blue fox spinners, but you're doing it with fly rods and spay rods. What kind of techniques are you using in terms of nymphing or dry flies or streamers, etc.?
2: Sure, yeah. The pursuit of native red band steelhead is unique to the Deschutes River and not too many other drainages and spawning tributaries, but the technique that I prefer and I accommodate for the folks that, like me, like to do it the hardest way possible is to just swing a traditional steelhead fly across the runs and cover as much water as you can throughout the given amount of time you have to do it.
0: So let me cut you off there. A traditional steelhead fly. So, you know, I'm more of a gear guy than a fly guy. I think traditional steelhead fly, and I immediately think of like a tequila sunrise, which I guess is traditional, but is that what you're using, or are you using something different?
2: Well, I'm not going to tell you what I'm using.
0: Aw.
2: But yeah, you know, what we consider traditional steelhead flies are all just sort of descendants of the original steelhead flies that got this crazy activity started in Ireland and Scotland. They are based off of flies tied in hand, meaning no vice, but the flies back then they were presenting to Atlantic salmon and sea trout on the swing. So it all kind of trickled down from there. It's a long story, but it's steeped in tradition. And like I said, when you choose to swing a fly for a steelhead on the Deschutes, you're silently screaming to the universe that you want to make it as hard and as fulfilling as you possibly can.
0: Now, if you come up here in September, you've got a shot not just at the trout, not just at the steelhead, which are ocean-going rainbow trout, if you didn't know, folks, but you also have a shot at a fall run of Chinook salmon, and they can be pretty plentiful on the Deschutes. Are you catching them on the fly as well?
2: Yeah, actually, depending on the section of the river that you are fishing, we do run into a number of fall Chinook that grab a swung fly, and it's intense. Sometimes it doesn't last very long. sometimes it lasts too long. But yeah, when they are just coming out of the Columbia and headed up the Deschutes at the time of year that they kind of come in, which is just a little bit later than the steelhead, they're pretty energetic, pretty spicy, and aggressive. And when they're holding in pods, meaning multiple of the same species or mixed with maybe resident species of the river, they act pretty aggressively, pretty competitively. So if your fly happens to get in front of not just one, but a couple, you're going to get a hard stop. It might not move for a bit because that big fish doesn't know that it's hooked yet. But when it does, you got to crank down the drag and settle in for a bit. But we try to get them landed as quickly as possible. We don't intend to kill 99% of the fish that we hook. We release all natives here, which is the law. And we hardly ever harvest the hatchery fish at this time of year because they're more fun to catch than to eat. And there's people out there that I know will disagree with me, but they're also my business partners, and I care more about their health and well-being than I do yours or mine. So I like to let them go and let them get caught again because it might be me in a week or my clients in a week. But yeah, and we also have coho too, and they're real fry-friendly as well.
1: Well, I'll tell you what, folks, if you're looking for a great river to fish, it's a beautiful river to fish too, with these canyons that rise up on either side. It's the Deschutes River in north central Oregon. And if you want to go fly fishing for them, either on a day trip or a multi-day trip, check out Skookum Outfitters. Nate Turner will take you fishing. Now let's turn our attention to the store you have here, because it's not just a fly shop. You also have a lot of outdoors gear. So Allison, why don't you tell me about what else you carry besides fly rods and flies?
3: Yeah, when we decided to do this venture, we decided that we needed a little bit more than just fly fishing to draw in a bigger crowd and just make sure that we had offerings that nobody else in the Dalles had to offer. So we have everything from binoculars to go birding or just your general outdoor. We've got knives, Benchmade knives. We've got camp gear. We've got pizza ovens. We've got water bottles, sandals, just kind of your general one-stop going to get outside store.
1: You've also got stuff for the dogs too. I love that. You've got sleeping bags, you've got hammocks, lots of outdoors apparel, lots of knickknacks too that you're going to love if you love the outdoors. And you just expanded. You've got a little boutique store next door too, don't you?
3: Yes, we opened the Fisherman's Wife just in May. So all women's clothing, women's shoes, just a nice place for the Dalles local women to go and find something that they can't find anywhere else.
1: Well, folks, it's a great location, and a lot of folks kind of ignore downtown in the Dalles, but you really shouldn't. It's actually quite vibrant. There's a number of murals here. There's a lot of history. There's a lot of cafes and restaurants and places like Skookum Outfitters that you've really got to check out. And what are the hours you're open, Allison?
3: We're open Tuesday through Saturday from 10 to 5.
1: Tuesday through Saturday, 10 to 5. So if you want to drop by and buy some outdoors gear or women's apparel, or if you want to book a fly fishing trip, stop by the store or go to the website. What's the website if folks want to go fly fishing, Nate?
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1: 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You're going to absolutely love it, and they've got the gear you need. Allison, Nate, thanks for sharing this with us today on America Outdoors Radio.
3: Thanks for having us.
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0: You're back in with America Outdoors Radio. I'm John Cruz. We are visiting the beautiful National Scenic Columbia River Gorge. Our headquarters is the Dalles in North Central Oregon, but right across the river in Washington, you're going to find Columbia Hills State Park. It's actually divided in four units. It offers all sorts of outdoors recreation. With us here is someone very familiar with that place. It's Merrill Lawson with Washington State Parks. Merrill, great to have you on the show.
1: Thanks, John. Thanks for having me.
0: So let's talk about the four different units. And I guess we'll start off at the one that gets the most visitation. That would be Horse Thief Lakes Park. Now, this borders the Columbia River, but it has its own little lake that connects to the river too, Horse Thief Lake. Tell me about it.
1: It does. It's a very calm lake, but there is access to the Columbia River from our boat launch, and you can paddle, you can swim, you can laze around under the trees. It's close to the day use area and the campground, and it is, as you say, sort of the center, the heart of the park, if you will. There are also amazing overlooks onto Horse Thief Lake from different pullouts on SR 14, and it's just such a scenic, incredible area. It's also part of the Ice Age flood-carved landscape, so it's very dramatic, very amazing light for photography, and just a very special place.
0: Well, you want to bring your fishing pole, too, because there's definitely smallmouth bass in there and other fish worth catching. Something else to do at Horse Thief Lake is to take a look at the petroglyphs and pictographs. What's the difference between the two? They both involve ancient Native American art.
1: Yes, petroglyphs are generally images that are carved, pecked, or cut into the rock surfaces, and pictographs are mostly painted or drawn onto the surfaces. So they'll use pigments like ochre and charcoal and mineral-based dyes. So it's more about the technique than a difference in subject matter or what have you. And Columbia Hills has both.
0: So one other thing that's really unique about this, now there is a self-guided tour that tells you about where this rock art came from in the Columbia River Gorge and was brought to Columbia Hills State Park. Don't need anybody with you, but there's also a special tour that's free of charge you can register for where you get to see more of this rock art and go on a guided tour with an interpretive ranger. Tell me about that.
1: That is offered April to October, petroglyph and pictorapta. It's actually kind of a combination between the two, called She Who Watches. It's in a very fragile environment, and they don't want a lot of people going out to visit it. But if you get onto one of those tours, you can see it, and it's incredibly special.
0: There's also a boat launch there if you want to fish on the Columbia River for salmon or walleye or bass or even big sturgeon. You can catch them all from there. Just be careful because the wind does kick up in the Columbia River Gorge, especially in the afternoons. There's also a campground there, very nice campground. It's in a wooded area, and there is a swim area. And the oddest thing while I was visiting there, I noticed that there's a wind shadow, and there's actually signage there talking about the fact that if you're going to be out there on like a floaty or maybe a kayak or a canoe, that it's best to stay in this wind shadow because on a wind day, you're going to be blown all the way across the lake into the rocks, aren't you?
1: Yes, the wind-shadowed part is a beginning paddle, I would say, and the outside of that area that you mentioned, it would be a much more advanced paddle. You'd be fighting the wind, you would have to turn around at a specific spot so as not to end up in the rocky area, and you would definitely want to know what you're doing.
0: Let's talk about another one of the units, because looking over Horse Thief Lake is Horse Thief Butte, and it's this big basalt butte that overlooks the Columbia River Gorge there. And I understand that not only does it offer great views, I've taken them in myself on a short half-mile hike to the south end of the butte, but there's rock climbing there, and that's something you've taken part in, isn't it?
1: There is. There's some great rock climbing there. There's bouldering, there's scrambling, there's roped climbing. There are a couple of bolted routes, and then there are some trad routes. You would have to set the protection as you go up. There are also scramble routes where you can go up. You could just scramble up the rocks to the top of the butte and find a place to set an anchor for rock climbing. And then there's bouldering, which most people do unroped, and they have just a big giant mat down at the bottom if they fall. So you can do all of that in the Horse Thief Butte area. It's beautiful. It's good rock. A lot of basalt is maybe not considered great rock, but This rock is Balmer. It's excellent rock. The Mazamas and the Mountaineers bring classes there to teach them how to rock climb. So there are some less advanced routes, and then there are some that are more advanced, and it's an incredible view from the top. And then there are two areas that are signed no climbing for cultural resource protection, and you can see pictographs in that area, but just please don't touch them.
0: Gotcha. All right. Last and certainly not least, you've got to visit Columbia Hill State Park in April and May because the flowers are in abundance and they are blooming at that time of year. And there's two units you can see them at. One is the Gals Mountain Ranch. The other is the Crawford Oaks unit, which offers some great hiking opportunities there too. Tell me more about hiking through the wildflowers.
1: So the Dalles Mountain Ranch is really interesting because, I mean, it's an original homestead. The buildings are dated back from the 1870s to the 1920s. So you're at the trailhead and you're looking around it. And it looks a ghost town. It's not a ghost town. It's preserved and we protect it, but it's really kind of fascinating. And then you take off from there and you go uphill on a very gentle roadbed. But in April, it's carpeted with balsam root and lupine and paintbrush, and it's just extraordinary. You get to the top, and on a clear day, there's this in-your-face view of Mount Adams. So it's an extraordinary hike. My suggestion is to go on off-peak hours because everybody has the same great idea that they're going to take this hike and see the wildflowers. And if you can make it on a Tuesday at 10 a.m., you might have the place to yourself. But if you're going on a weekend in the mid-afternoon, you're going to have a lot of company. Crawford Oaks tends to get fewer wildflower aficionados, if you will. It tends to be more dotted with wildflowers versus carpeted with wildflowers, but it's still beautiful and extraordinary and green in the spring. And it's a wonderful hike. And they're mild hikes. They're not 5,000 foot, 15 mile hikes. They're not, you know, Mount Defiance on the opposite side of the river. They're pretty accessible to most people who can hike.
0: Well, the bottom line is this, folks, you need to visit Columbia Hill State Park in the Columbia River Gorge. Is just north of the Dalles. And the four units that are worth visiting, Crawford Oaks and the Dalles Mountain Ranch, great for hiking, great for wildflower viewing. If you want to do some climbing and some more hiking and take in some fantastic views of the Columbia River, go to Horse Thief Butte. And if you want to go camping, take in some ancient Native American history and maybe do a little fishing or maybe some kayaking and canoeing, go to Horse Thief Lake. It's all waiting for you at Columbia Hill State Park. And the website to go to find out more is very easy. It's parks.wa.gov. That's parks.wa.gov. Look for Columbia Hill State Park and plan your adventure today. Meryl, thanks for sharing all this with us on America Outdoors Radio.
1: Thanks, John.
0: My thanks again to Meryl for stepping in. We had some problems getting the on-site rangers on this weekend, but Meryl's very familiar with the park, and she did great. I hope you have enjoyed our visit to the Dalles in North Central Oregon this week. Whether you want to go fishing on the Columbia River or hiking in the foothills of the gorge on the Washington side, or maybe bicycling or hiking along the riverfront trail in the Dalles and exploring downtown. It is a very vibrant downtown with lots of shops and pubs and restaurants and places to visit. And don't forget the parks that the Dalles has too, and a bustling marina. I forgot to mention that. And while the Columbia River takes up most of the space when it comes to fishing, don't forget a couple of the tributaries. Like we mentioned when we talked to Allison and Nate Turner, the Deschutes River is a fantastic fishing river. And the Klickitat is also close by. This one flies under the radar, but it's also a very good river when it comes to both steelhead and Chinook salmon fishing in the fall. So whether you are hiking, wildflower watching, fishing, exploring downtown, or enjoying a great meal or a drink, the Dalles is definitely the place for you. And you can find out more about planning your trip to the beautiful Columbia River Scenic Gorge by going to explorethedalles.com. That's a website to go to, explorethedalles.com. 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Get some great ideas on where to go, where to stay, and where to have fun. If you didn't get to hear the whole show, we will have this as a podcast, and we will be broadcasting this episode again. So until next time, here is hoping you are healthy, here's hoping you're blessed, and do remember this, it is your country and your outdoors, so get out there and enjoy it.

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1: Celebrating in the heat, I'm Carmen Roberts, Fox News. An oppressive heat dome is putting more than 250 million people at risk as the country celebrates its 250th birthday, which is officially tomorrow. Fox's Bill Malusian has more from the National Mall in D.C.
2: It has been brutally hot all day. I put it up there with some of the hottest days I had during coverage of the southern border. Now, because of that, things were closed up out here earlier in the day. They reopened the doors at 5 p.m. Thousands of people have now started streaming in. People here on the National Mall, pretty much as far as the eye can see, waiting to go into these exhibits. And despite this heat, people say they're just thrilled to be out here. Today's theme is Aviation Day out here at the Great American State Fair. They put on an incredible show earlier today with the U.S. Air Force Thunderbirds. And it wasn't just the Thunderbirds. They had B-1 Lancers, B-2 stealth bombers. They had Ospreys. They had helicopters from the U.S. Army.
1: And President Trump will give an Independence Day Eve speech tonight at Mount Rushmore. And in a novel twist, there will be a ball drop in New York City's Times Square at midnight to usher in the 4th of July holiday, the same way it has been done for New Year's Eve, except there won't be thousands of people standing out there to watch. But in Wisconsin, a boat outing turned deadly on Lake Geneva.
3: Seven people were rescued from the water. Unfortunately, there was three fatalities of people who were not able to be rescued.
1: And Walworth County Sheriff Tom Hausner says the boat overturned when it was hit by a fast-moving storm. That storm also caused massive damage across the country. And the winners in the World Cup so far today, Argentina beat Cape Verde 3-2, an extra-time thriller, and Egypt downed Australia in a penalty-kick shootout 4-2. Still to go, Colombia and Ghana. 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
1: It is official. Taylor Swift and Travis Kelce are married. Her publicist announced tonight that the couple tied the knot during an elaborate ceremony at New York City's Madison Square Garden.
6: The wedding of the century is in the books. Taylor Swift and Travis Kelce have formally held their ceremony at Madison Square Garden, and it was a true garden party. Page Six reporting the arena was transformed into a forest, complete with trees and carpet that looked like grass, plus a space reserved for games and activities. Some 1,000 guests packed the garden. Among the A-list attendees, Karlie Kloss, Benson Boone, Selena Gomez, Bradley Cooper, and San Francisco 49ers tight end George Kittle, with Stevie Nicks and Tim McGraw reportedly performing for the newlyweds. And the couple gave back in a big way before saying I do, donating $26 million to charities. Michelle Polino, Fox News.
1: The FBI reportedly used a Newsom ally as a confidential source in a federal investigation into the California governor. Fox's Alicia Acuna reports from L.A.
7: The California Post reports Alexis Podesta, a deeply connected California Democratic operative, wore a wire for the FBI as part of an agreement with the feds in a sweeping investigation that involves tracking phone calls and texts of many Sacramento lobbyists and consultants around the state capitol. Her attorney tells the Post she is the unindicted co-conspirator in the case of Dana Williamson, former chief of staff to Governor Gavin Newsom, who pled guilty earlier this year in a scheme to siphon money from a dormant campaign account for Javier Becerra.
1: And a high-stakes rescue mission is underway as a spacecraft races to save a NASA telescope before it plunges back to Earth. U.S. stock markets were closed today. U.S. crude closed slightly higher at $68.76 a barrel. I'm Carmen Roberts. This is Fox News.
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8: Robert Morris Park in Comstock Township will be open this weekend for the 4th of July holiday, but extra security is being added. Township Parks and Recreation Director Kate Bush says they closed the park on Campbell Lake along H Avenue from June 26th through the 28th after people in a car threatened to kill the gate attendant if they had to pay the $5 entrance fee twice in the same day. Officials met Wednesday and decided to keep the park open this weekend with the extra security. The Secretary of State's office says more than 34,000 drivers have chosen the red, white, and blue semi-quincentennial license plate for their vehicles. Now, the plate is a slight update from the 1976 bicentennial plate that earned the state its first Plate of the Year award from the Automobile License Plate Collectors Association. The only difference is in the bottom left-hand corner. 26 is in place of 76. In the WKZO Newsroom, I'm Michael Arney.
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0: From the City of Angels near the Pacific Ocean, good morning, good evening, wherever you may be, across the nation, around the world. I'm George Norrie. This is Coast to Coast AM. Later tonight, the afterlife. Here's what's happening. Qatari and Pakistani mediators said that the next meetings between Iranian and U.S. negotiators would be scheduled at the earliest possible time after funeral commemorations for Iran's former supreme leader. The Ayatollah Ali Khamenei was killed in a U.S.-Israeli strike on February 28th, and his funeral is to last from July 4th until July 9th. Iran's chief negotiator called on Iranians to avenge Khamenei's killing by coming out in mass for funeral events. Iranian authorities say 15 to 20 million people and representatives from 30 countries are expected to attend. Tom Danheiser has more on today's situation. Tom?
1: Well, George, indirect U.S.-Iran negotiations in Doha have paused for the funeral of the late supreme leader as the U.S. and Iran remain currently engaged in tit-for-tat military strikes despite the June 17th Memorandum of Understanding aimed at ending the conflict. Iran has launched missiles towards Kuwait and Bahrain and ordered tankers in the Strait of Hormuz to use only Tehran-approved routes. This following recent U.S. retaliatory strikes against Iranian coastal radar and drone storage facilities. Meanwhile, Lebanon and Israel have signed a U.S.-brokered framework agreement aimed at restoring Lebanese sovereignty, dismantling Hezbollah, and addressing occupied territories in southern Lebanon. This igniting tensions as Hezbollah has rejected the pact as a unilateral concession. Despite the framework agreement, Israel military operations continue in southern Lebanon.

0: It's ahead of the 4th of July holiday that the products carry a reasonable probability of causing serious health consequences or even death if contaminated with salmonella. The FDA designated the recall as a Class 1 recall after the company voluntarily recalled certain Zaps and Dirty Brand potato chips sold nationwide in May, containing dry milk powder that could potentially be contaminated with salmonella. Meanwhile, a flask sold in millions to keep food hot has left three Americans permanently blinded in one eye, prompting the company to recall 8.2 million stainless King food jars and Sportsman bottles after U.S. safety officials found their stoppers can forcefully eject when open. The recall announced on April of this year covers products sold for almost two decades at major retailers, including Walmart and Target. Food safety coach Jeff Nelken. Jeff, first the potato chips. What a mess, huh?
1: To say the least, considering they have about 650,000 units around the country, they just want to give a heads up because they know it's a big holiday and a lot of that product is going to be purchased. So, we're talking about it being in the Class 1 situation, which could result in death. So for those people that have product and are having concern, they can reach Utz at 877-423-0149, and they'll give you information regarding the product that you have, because they certainly don't want you to be consuming any of that product.
0: And these thermoses, 8 million thermoses, the bottles can eject, popping people in the eyeball.
1: Right. Three people have lost their eyesight. We're talking about a fine opening where the steam is able to release itself, but these units that are concerned don't have that hole for the release. So it's just building up pressure and sooner or later explodes.
0: Crazy times. Jeff's
1: you website. Can reach, again, people that have thermos and are concerned, want to speak to the thermos people, you can reach them. They're waiting to hear from you at 662-563-6822, and they're available Monday through Friday, Central Time.
0: If you have one of these thermoses, definitely call the company. Thanks, Jeff. Jeff's website, NelkenFoodSafetyCoach.com. Microsoft is expected to lay off up to 2.5% of its workforce as early as next week. The cut could affect 5,000 employees. Last summer, they laid off 9,000 employees. They're getting hit and hit strong. In a moment, Jason Martell joins us as we talk about ancient astronauts right here on Coast to Coast AM.
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0: And welcome back. George Norrie with you. We've got a classic program for you tonight. Researcher and author Jason Martell back with us has garnered global attention through esteemed media platforms, including the History Channel, Discovery, Sci-Fi, and the BBC. 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Jason, welcome back, my friend. How you doing?
1: I'm doing great, George. It's a pleasure to be back on the show.
0: Looking forward to this. These ancient astronauts are fantastic. They go way back, don't they?
1: They do. We've been chewing on this bone for a while, you know. The evidence has really changed the game in the last 10 years of actually starting to pinpoint, or at least get a better idea of where we should be looking for these ancient gods. And, you know, hopefully getting some idea as to when they might return.
0: How many ancient cultures are we talking about, Jason, that have looked into the skies?
1: Well, it's an interesting number starting right off with that. You know, there's over 88 known constellations and areas of the heavens that we track. 88. But for some reason, all the ancient cultures, over 30 of them, all reference three stars: Sirius, Orion, and Pleiades. Those are the three locations cited over and over as to where their gods come from.
0: What are the possibilities that the ancient flood of Moses was connected to Egypt and their pharaoh Akhenaten?
1: Right. So, you know, a lot of people ask, are we looking for aliens that are from another planet, or are there lost civilizations here on Earth and we just don't see them? The answer to both of those questions is probably a yes. And what we have here on Earth is a pretty good lineage of seeing some possible extraterrestrial bloodlines. And one of those is the evidence of past people who have had elongated skulls. So Akhenaten being one of the first pharaohs of Egypt, there's another story connected with him and the Ark of the Covenant that we'll talk about. But from his heritage, Akhenaten seems to be connected to a race that, you know, is described in many other cultures. You have the Huns, the Hittites, the Egyptians, and even over in South America, in that region, we have these Paracas skulls, these elongated skulls. So there's definitely something there, George. And we've spent quite a bit of time, you know, through the show Ancient Aliens, doing actual scientific research, DNA testing of that Paracas skull. And the evidence clearly shows that, you know, there's no known father of this skull. And the mother, even though it's found in Peru, the mother's from the Middle East. So there's definitely genetic, you know, material and things that suggest a species like Akhenaten may have been some type of a hybrid.
0: You mentioned the Ark of the Covenant. I wish we would find it. Some say it's in Ethiopia. Others say it's in some cave in Israel. What do you think?
1: Well, you know, I've spent a good decade or so now, George, looking into this topic as something that I've been very interested in. You know, I went through over 20 Semitic language Bibles, you know, biblical stories and references from the Middle East, actual physical books and documents. And what's really interesting about the Ark of the Covenant is in our version, in our biblical version, especially in the King James New Testament version, the Ark of the Covenant shows up in that story when Moses comes down and puts the Ten Commandments in the Ark of the Covenant. But it turns out that the Ark of the Covenant has a whole rich history from these Semitic language Bibles, Egypt, Iran, Iraq, Saudi Arabia. And they talk about a story of the Ark of the Covenant's origins coming out of Egypt. And before it was even used as a storage unit for the Ten Commandments, it was an idol that was carried as a sacred object all over Egypt. There's hieroglyphic representations in many different locations, visual representations of them holding the ark, carrying the ark, transporting the ark. So that's the part for me, George, that caught my interest, was that we have this tale of Moses, and, you know, being a prominent biblical figure, he went on an exodus. He took his people. He must have also have had the Ark of the Covenant because he put the tablets in it.
0: Right.
1: The part that I've found very interesting, though, George, is that Akhenaten, the first pharaonic pharaoh, you know, the first pharaoh, he has pretty much the same story as Moses. Whether it be Ramses the first or Ramses the second, Akhenaten essentially was exiled. And he took his people, but he also took the Ark of the Covenant. And the part that really fascinated me, George, was we've always looked at it from the biblical perspective, right? It's holding the Ten Commandments. What I found fascinating was, well, through the lens of the ancient astronaut theory and the research we do, the Great Pyramid of Giza was probably a technological device. It needed some type of power, a battery. And it turns out that in the king's chamber, the sarcophagus that's there, it's the exact biblical cubits of the size of the Ark of the Covenant. Like the Ark of the Covenant just slipped right in there like a big battery. So that's the part, George, where I was like, well, wait a minute. If Akhenaten left with his people, but he took the battery powering the Great Pyramid, well, of course Ramses is going to come after him. You know, he's probably devastated and left, you know, Egypt in an uproar. So that part was, an unlock for me, that there's a technological story and presence about the Ark of the Covenant, and it's verified in many different cultures from their biblical perspective.
0: Jason, why do you think so many of the pharaohs had these big pointy hats that they wore?
1: Well, you know, Akhenaten obviously was, again, this race of an elongated skull. You can see it in his children. You can see Nefertiti, his wife. They all had this feature.
0: She's got a chin like Jay Leno.
1: Right, and a chin like Jay Leno. So, you know, you have to wonder, like, where does this come from? How are they connected? And we don't know the answer other than to say that, you know, the genetic testing that we've done on the elongated skulls from Paracas and Peru and such.
0: Right.
1: There's enough evidence there to suggest that there was some type of, you know, race that was probably here in very ancient times that people thought were gods. And Akhenaten may have been one of these people, you know, connected to this race. And that part of the story, George, obviously splinters out more into a lot of the ancient cultures, especially over in Peru, Bolivia. You have the Aztecs, the Mayans, the Toltecs. There seems to be a spread out collection of people that came from some advanced culture, and Akhenaten could have been one of these refugees, and most likely they came from a place called Atlantis. Now, I say that, people thinking it's a fable, but listen to this from a linguistic point of view. Even the Aztec people say that they came from Aztlan. That's their home world. That's their home island, literally. And Aztlan, Atlantis, there's similar connections between some of these emperors, Quetzalcoatl, Kukulcan, Akhenaten, that perhaps were like refugees that left this Atlantean empire as it ended and seeded the other cultures that we still have remnants of today.
0: Jason, I'm convinced that many, many years ago, there was something highly technical with some of these ancient civilizations, aren't you?
1: Well, definitely. And you know, the part to understand like what their technology was used for or how it was used is partly to try and understand, well, who are the aliens we're looking for? You know, if we think about aliens coming from space, space is a pretty brutal space, a pretty brutal place, right? Like temperature differences, different types of, planets and makeup. But if beings are coming to our world and they're also from a watery planet, you know, that changes the game in the sense that if you're looking for planets with water, you know, water only has a certain temperature range from gas to solid where it's a liquid. And so if you're going to be looking for other worlds that have that consistency layer of a water planet, then it makes it interesting to realize how they might be traveling from other planets similar to ours, looking for a watery planet. Because there definitely is a large connection with civilizations coming up next to water, always being placed by the water, and even their gods occupying or using the waters.
0: What have you concluded about the ancient civilizations, human or otherwise?
1: Well, it's definitely a mix, in my opinion, George, because there seems to be, you know, a huge obfuscation of evidence of some other advanced civilizations that we share the planet with. Now, like, this evidence is just starting to come out with the UAP release and things with disclosure, but I still feel like it's subverting the truth of what's really going on and not giving us the full picture. And the full picture could be that there is other races that are here and we're just not being told about their presence. Many of the ancient cultures talk about different races of, you know, seeing wars in the heavens between like angels and demons, but those could also be referenced as a race, Anunnaki and Draconian. Many of the Peru and Bolivia cultures talk about ant people that came up out of the ground and gave them knowledge, right? So there's lots of stories. I would assume that even in modern times, if you think about S4 and some of the things that, you know, Phil Schneider and some of the evidence that there are underground bases being occupied by races where we were kind of surprised to stumble upon them, right? So they've probably been here for thousands and thousands of years, and releasing that evidence, you know, I think, again, they're not human, but they might share the same planet with us in some instances.
0: Is it conceivable also, though, the thoughts of David Jacobs, who believes that the visitations are very nefarious, dangerous, that really is the case, and they don't want to tell us that because it would scare the living daylights out of people?
1: Well, you know, it scared me, George. You know, I've been looking into this topic for a long time, right? And that side of the information, aliens using us as basically feeding tubes, vats of human body parts that they would soak themselves in and take nutrients. There's a whole other side to the information, but I look at anything, it's positive and negative, yin and yang, dark and light, right? So yes, there's negative aspects to some of these races, but I'm sure there's also positive ones. And so to balance that, yes, the work of David Jacobs and John Mack and many others, I have several friends even to this day that are abductees. And there's been a consistent theme of the aliens stay in the dark. They don't want to tell you everything. They show you glimpses of a world burning, people burning, a world ending, the world on fire. Like, not happy stuff. But I would hope, George, that those are just warnings, right? Like telling us, stop blowing up the planet, stop killing each other. They've been extremely patient with us to not intervene, right? Like if they wanted to, just very quickly things could change. But they're doing great lengths of, being thoughtful and allowing us some room to grow.
0: Well, that's true, but maybe Rod Serling was right when he wrote the Twilight Zone episode To Serve Man, huh?
1: Oh, well, I mean, in some instances, yes. And I would couple it with saying with this, you know, the aliens we have today, there's probably a picture here of whoever's in charge of the planet. They might not be the best aliens. They might not be the best race that we're dealing with. The ancient gods, the Enlil, Enki, Kulhu Khan, Quetzalcoatl, what's going to happen when they return?
0: We'll be back in a moment with Jason Martell right here on Coast to Coast AM as we talk about ancient astronauts.
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1: And And welcome back. George Norrie back with Jason Martell, researcher and author. Jason, you've shared some visuals of a Planet X that we've got on the coasttocoastam.com website. What are your thoughts about that extra planet?
5: Well, I mean, it's a topic we've been, you know, looking at for a few decades now of trying to understand if the Sumerians were actually preserving knowledge of a distant body that astronomers today are still trying to confirm. You know, for probably centuries, there's been evidence of something, some larger body out there. And in the early 80s and 90s, you know, through the work of Zachariah Sitchin and Robert Harrington, the Naval Observatory lead astronomer, quite a bit of evidence started to show that the ancient Sumerian culture references of this planet on a 3,600 year elliptical orbit, that there's probably some validity to it. They started to look for a certain region in the southern hemisphere and see evidence that the planets, even some of our satellites, are being pulled in a certain direction. There's a gravitational anomaly, and they can't account for what it is. So they started looking for this additional planet, which they termed Planet X. And, you know, as you well know, we've you know, been researching this topic literally for decades. So the part that's interesting, George, is, you know, from my side, I was very honored to get to work alongside Zachariah Sitchin. You know, him as a mentor on these topics, getting to know him personally, it was a great honor. And I remember a quick story too. You know, with his book, he had all these wonderful diagrams about the calamity that happened with the ancient planet X, the moon hitting our planet Tiamat and creating the asteroid belt. He had all these wonderful diagrams. And I remember when we first turned on the internet, I put those online and I was like, Zachariah, look, you have a website. And he was like, this is wonderful, but I did not give you permission to use my diagrams. And he was always such a staunch businessman. So what you're seeing on the website now is a reflection of his work, but using modern technology to re-illustrate and re-describe some of the core fundamentals about Planet X. And so that visual on your site is part of a longer story on ancientastronauts.com, where I've essentially recreated and will continue to put out some of the data as the core information of, you know, why we're looking into this planet and the evidence to support the idea that literally one of the ancient cultures, ancient Iraq, the biblical origins of the Bible, they spoke of these gods called the Anunnaki and specifically said they come from another planet called Nibiru. So we've been looking for that planet, Nibiru, ancient term, search for Planet X, modern term, but it's the same one.
1: Back in 2010, he died in October of that year at the age of 90. Much earlier in the year, we gave him an award for the Conscious Life Expo, Lifetime Achievement Award, Jason. And while I was on stage giving him the award, I asked him in front of everybody, Zachariah, how old are you? And he looked at me in the eyes and went, that's very rude. That was Zachariah.
5: That was Zachariah, man. You know, he had such a dry humor that, you know, he was very special, you know. And just to throw that back at you for a minute, George, with a little self-reflection, you've given out a lot of Lifetime Achievement Awards, my friend. You gave out another one, which is also in the behind the scenes section of ancientastronauts.com. People can go check it out now. You gave the Lifetime Achievement Award to Eric Von Daniken.
1: Yes.
5: God rest his soul as well. And I was standing right next to you.
1: Yep, we had a great time. What got you involved in the ancient astronaut theory?
5: Well, you know, when I was in college, I was raised as a Christian, you know, so I never really connected with the information as a child or through the religious lens. But when I was in college, you know, someone had mentioned about a face in pyramids on Mars. And while I was attending school in San Diego, it turned out that the principal photographer and chief scientist taking most of the photographs of Mars was called Dr. Mike Malin, Malin Space Science Systems, mm-hmm. which was also located in San Diego. And so, you know, just from a from a layman college student perspective, I was like, wow, pyramids? A face on Mars? How can this be? And when I reached out to Dr. Mike Malin, eventually, I had a conversation. And he said, well, the Cydonia region of Mars, there's nothing there built by aliens or humans. It's all natural terrain and wind-blown activity. And that really raised my eyebrows, George, and realizing that for me, I knew that these were artificial structures. And so that began a deeper realization of going, well, wait a minute, these structures are on Mars. We have stuff all over our own planet that we still don't understand our own human origins. You know, and so that's what kind of popped open the lid for me. And eventually, you know, I honed into the ancient Iraq, the biblical origins, Zachariah Sitchin's research, and things just started to connect from there.
1: Tell us about the 5,000-year epic of Gilgamesh.
5: A lot of the times we have stories and evidence in some of these ancient texts that can substantiate the fact that they had technology, that they were witnessing technology. There's a 5,000-year-old Sumerian script called the Epic of Gilgamesh. And in this story, the hero figure, Gilgamesh, visits a place that he called the landing pad or the landing spot. And here he describes seeing the gods come down, and he describes it as loud, thunderous sound, fire and smoke as they descended from the heavens. Now, in 1961, a Russian mathematician and scientist, Dr. Agrest, reading the Epic of Gilgamesh, said, well, wait a minute. What they're talking about here is essentially a large landing pad, and this has to be Baalbek in Lebanon. I mean, essentially, these large megalithic stones before the Greeks or the Romans built upon it, it was just a platform, a huge, huge megalithic platform. So Zachariah Sitchin, 20 years later after Dr. Agaris, came to the same conclusion. The Epic of Gilgamesh is essentially describing when King Gilgamesh visits Baalbek and he sees the ascension and descension of the gods. And so his descriptions of these loud, thunderous smoke and fire, it's very similar to what we have with a modern day rocket launch.
1: It also backs up the flood of Noah, does it not?
5: I mean, in the sense that there's evidence of flight technology and things that were happening that would allow them to see the flood taking place. Yes. You know, but I would look at this from another angle too, of trying to understand, you know, the deeper connection of where it is that we're looking for beings visiting us. Search for Planet X, you know, this is something, again, based on science. And so when we can use other methods of science, we have something. You know, recently there was the lead astrobiologist, the lead astronomer for, you know, looking at astrobiology and such at NASA. His name's Dr. Stephen Dick. And he was quoted recently saying that the universe is largely populated, most likely, by intelligent thinking machines. And that really stood with me, George, because, you know, for the longest time, thinking about aliens and advanced technology, we're looking for a biological signature. Aliens flying around in a craft, coming through a portal. But most likely, advanced cultures, they're also going to be using some form of AI. And they will send their thinking machines into the universe to explore, just like we're doing. So one unlock recently that I find very interesting as a topic, you know, is as we look for aliens, it's essentially our AI that will be looking for the aliens, but it'll be looking for their AI. It's like our AI talking to their AI. And in the world of technology today that we're living in, that's literally the topic of conversation. It's called agentic AI, where the AIs are talking to each other. So we have several references of this in ufology. Even, you know, Sergeant Clifford Stone is an example. He's gone on record many times describing an AI model he had to use when he would come up to crash recovery sites. And there'd be biologics.
1: Right.
5: And they're still alive, right? Well, how do you establish a form of communication with these beings? How do you be empathetic to their situation? He used a language model that would somehow do tonal frequencies and vibrations. It's all classified, I'm sure, but find a way to have some form of communication. Now, most recently, we had a movie called Arrival, right, where the heptapods are telling us about the future, and we have these researchers talking to them behind a glass wall. But the researchers, if you remember, have a laptop, and the laptop has a language model of the heptapods, and it's a visual representation that says, well, I think they're saying weapon, right? But that's what I find very intriguing also, George, is that some of the advances of our technology today, referencing things like Clifford Stone, there's probably a very near future where SETI and some of these abilities to detect artificial signatures and artificial presence of technology will become something that is more of a standard, and perhaps they will actually release or discover that there's technological signatures throughout the universe.
1: Assuming we had ancient technologic, where did it go, Jason? What happened to it?
5: That's a hard question to answer. I mean, I would take two paths to that. One is there's been a consistent cover-up and obfuscation of any advanced technology. Anything that's actually found, it instantly gets covered up. One of the reasons for that might not be as simple as we see on the surface of saying, well, there's probably ancient artifacts around the world that show we were visited by aliens. There could be a spacecraft, or even with like the work of Clifford Stone and such, we found and recovered craft. Well, why don't we ever see these? Why don't they ever become public knowledge? It might not just be simply because they want to classify aliens and not tell us about like our origins. It's more around thinking about Department of Defense, NSA, saying, you know what? We've discovered a way to deploy a nuclear payload anywhere on the planet in 5 seconds. Now that becomes a different lens of looking at the technology to say, yes, now it's classified. We found a way to enhance our nuclear payload deployment systems, classify. So unfortunately, that's what we've been dealing with for quite a while, is this being able to pierce through the lens of the technology has been used mainly for military applications, pretty much solely. So I'm hoping in our lifetime that some of this disclosure, the UAP evidence, some of this would at least give us new glimpses of the horizon about to breach with new technologies we're going to get access to.
1: Ancient artwork seems to depict tall, slender beings. What are they?
5: Well, all around these ancient sites, we see a consistent depiction of what appear to be either the builders or the beings that are associated with these sites. So you can start off by some of the most remote areas on the planet, like Rapa Nui, the island of Rapa Nui, and you see these Moai heads. Well, it turns out that they excavated all of these heads and their bodies buried deep into the ground. And these bodies were actually, they have their arms wrapped at the waist and they're long, slender beings. We see these same representations at Göbekli Tepe in some of the pillars, these long, slender beings, hands wrapped at the waist, Bata Valley in Indonesia, many other sites. And so I think this could be one of the references of a visual representation of this lost race. Again, either connected to the Akhenaten, Paracas skull, these long, slender beings, perhaps with elongated skulls, or some tertiary race. But I'm pretty sure we're seeing evidence, again, to suggest that these aren't mythological depictions. They're trying in their best way to describe and commemorate experiences that they had.
1: How many different lost civilizations do you think came to this planet?
5: Lost civilizations? Well, we've probably had many different cultures that we've lost, that we don't even have a record of. The 30 ancient cultures that were kind of revered today across the planet, all of them, again, seem to have a connection with some lost, deeper race. Now, recently Graham Hancock had a Netflix special, Ancient Apocalypse. I always get that confused because I wrote a book called Knowledge Apocalypse.
1: Right.
5: Van Hancock,
1: it was a good Hancock one, special. Too.
5: Yeah, Ancient Apocalypse. You know, he does a really good job of showing, again, this evidence for a lost race of giants being depicted and hidden all around North America, pretty much globally. But a lot of these burial sites are still there today across North America of long, tall, slender beings, 7-8 feet. And it really raises a question too, George, because a lot of the megalithic sites that we have, even academia refers to them as cyclopean architecture. Machu Picchu, Teotihuacan, Pumapunku, all of these megalithic stones that are pushed together without any mortar or filament. You can't even slide a dollar bill between them. You know, it's very possible that we're looking at some form of lost technology even there that points to questions that we can find answers to.
1: Jason, we're going to come back and take phone calls with you next. Jason Martell with us in Ancient Astronauts when we come back.
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3: Celebrations begin. I'm Deborah Valentine, Fox News. Ahead of Saturday's July 4th celebrations from coast to coast, President Donald Trump, the keynote speaker at An America 250 event at Mount Rushmore in South Dakota.
4: We mark 250 years of glorious independence and 250 years of majestic American freedom. Nothing like it.
3: South Dakota Governor Larry Roden sitting down with Fox's Hannity at Mount Rushmore. Governor Roden reflecting on the president's choice to celebrate America 250 in his state.
5: I've said it many times, South Dakota is the freest state in a nation founded on the principles of freedom. So where better than right here at Mount Rushmore in South Dakota to celebrate our country's anniversary?
6: You have...
3: Some polls showing Democrats are not feeling patriotic this July 4th, however, citing the current presidential administration as the fault for the decline in American pride. Talks between the U.S. and Iran are on hold as the Iranian regime holds a funeral for their late leader, Ayatollah Ali Khamenei, who died when the conflict began in February. Fox's Jackie Heinrich has the latest.
7: The new supreme leader, Khamenei's son, won't be attending after Israel reportedly threatened to assassinate him. Iran, in turn, threatened to embrace nuclear weapons after downplaying civilian attacks in Bahrain at the U.N. Security Council meeting. A New York Times report claims the U.S. warned Iran this spring Israel may have been plotting to kill its foreign minister and parliament speaker, delivering the message via intermediaries amid concern it could doom ceasefire negotiations. Trump and Netanyahu moving past recent tensions in a call agreeing to meet soon in the U.S. Bibi, in a statement, lauded America as a guarantor of global freedom.
3: Iran has reportedly rejected U.S. offer to open the Strait of Hormuz in exchange for releasing frozen funds. 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
3: New reports say that the FBI used a well-connected California Democrat as a confidential source in a federal investigation into California Governor Gavin Newsom. Fox's Alicia Acuna reports from Los Angeles.
11: The California Post reports Alexis Podesta, a deeply connected California Democratic operative, wore a wire for the FBI as part of an agreement with the feds in a sweeping investigation that involves tracking phone calls and texts of many Sacramento lobbyists and consultants around the state capitol. Her attorney tells the Post she is the unindicted co-conspirator in the case of Dana Williamson, former chief of staff to Governor Gavin Newsom, who pled guilty earlier this year in a scheme to siphon money from a dormant campaign account for Javier Becerra.
3: Podesta allegedly began helping the FBI collect evidence in 2024. Taylor and Travis are now man and wife, Fox's Michelle Polino reports.
12: The wedding of the century is in the books. Taylor Swift and Travis Kelce have formally held their ceremony at Madison Square Garden, and it was a true garden party. Page Six reporting the arena was transformed into a forest, complete with trees and carpet that looked like grass, plus a space reserved for games and activities. Some 1,000 guests packed the garden. Among the A-list attendees, Karlie Kloss, Benson Boone, Selena Gomez, Bradley Cooper, and San Francisco 49ers tight end George Kittle, with Stevie Nicks and Tim McGraw reportedly performing for the newlyweds. And the couple gave back in a big way before saying I do, donating $26 million to charities. Michelle Polino, Fox News.
3: The U.S. Labor Department says the U.S. economy added 57,000 non-farm payroll jobs in June, below expectations. The national unemployment rate dropped 0.1 point to 4.2%. Professional and business services led with 36,000 new jobs. However, leisure and hospitality plummeted by 61,000. I'm Deborah Valentine. This is Fox News.
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13: Organizers with Community Action Michigan have submitted petitions with voter signatures to the Kalamazoo and Portage City Clerk's offices to get a health care action plan on the ballot in November. In Kalamazoo, they turned in more than 5,700. In Portage, they turned in 2,686 signatures. The minimum number of signatures required in Kalamazoo, around 2,700. In Portage, 1,825. U.S. Air Force Airman First Class Keon Talik McDaniel, who died in June of an influenza outbreak at Lackland Air Force Base in Texas, was from Grand Rapids. 25-year-old's death was due to the flu, according to Texas Congressman Joaquin Castro, but the Air Force's notice of his death did not mention influenza, and they said instead that McDaniel experienced a medical emergency and died at a hospital. Flu outbreak that hit Lackland happened after Defense Secretary Pete Hegseth ended the mandatory flu vaccine for service members. I'm Michael Arney, WKZO News.

From the City of Angels near the Pacific Ocean, good morning, good evening, wherever you may be across the nation, around the world. I'm George Norrie. This is Coast to Coast AM. Later tonight, those open lines in a tribute to the late cryptozoologist Linda Godfrey. Here's what's happening. The deadly multi-day heat wave is tightening its grip on the eastern United States, shattering records, straining the electric grid, raising the risk for millions of people preparing to celebrate the 4th of July outdoors. Washington, D.C. was the first major city to break its record for Friday, hitting 102 degrees and surpassing the 101 degree record set way back in 1872. A severe thunderstorm watch was posted Friday afternoon for parts of the Northeast, including D.C. and Philadelphia. While storms may cool things off for a moment, it will also bring lightning and damaging winds. And speaking of lightning, one person was killed and three others injured after a lightning strike in Florida. The Fort Myers Beach Fire Control District said crews responded to a lightning strike near the Island Winds condominiums involving multiple people. When firefighters arrived, they found one person dead and two others who required transportation to a hospital. Dearborn, Michigan's Fairlane Town Center, I know it well, erupted in chaos Friday afternoon after a shooting left two people dead and one injured. Dearborn Police Chief Issa Shaheen said the officers responded to the shooting at the mall on Michigan Avenue around 1:25 p.m. Friday. One of the victims died in the mall, the other at the hospital. Shaheen said it appears the shooting was not random. The body of Iran's slain supreme leader, the Ayatollah Ali Khamenei, was laid to rest in state at Tehran's Grand Masala Mosque Friday, preparing the stage for a days-long funeral ceremony, which is expected to become a massive show of defiance against the West. The turnout is expected to be one of the largest gatherings in history. Iranian authorities predict that over these 6 days of ceremonies beginning tomorrow, up to 20 million people will turn out to honor Khamenei, who was killed alongside several family members

0: 90%. How about that? What's been going on in the skies this week? Let's check in with our friend, retired Army Lieutenant Colonel Kevin Randall. Hi, Kevin.
1: Hi, George. Just so you know, I am in Roswell, New Mexico for the festival this week.
0: Excellent. You're one of the best out there.
1: We're here with Don Schmidt and Mark D'Angelo and Ben Hansen and Kathleen Martin, to name just a few of the people here making presentations.
0: I miss our old friend Stanton Friedman. He would have been there too.
1: Yes, with Kathleen Martin, certainly would have been. You know, last week I was talking about physicists who are convinced there is no alien visitation because there is no evidence. Many seem to think that no astronomers or physicists accept the idea of alien visitation, and that because the distances and the technology argue it against it. Alan Hynek in the 1950s quietly interviewed about 50 or so astronomers about flying saucers. He found that some were interested, but wouldn't say anything in public, fearing for their professional standing and their employment. Notable among those interviewed was Clyde Tombaugh, who discovered Pluto, which has been demoted to from a planet to a dwarf planet. The point is that he had a sighting of something he couldn't identify. According to the report he completed back in 1949, Tombaugh, his wife, and the mother-in-law were in the backyard. And he wrote, I quote, "I happened to be looking at the zenith when suddenly I spied a geometrical group of faint bluish green rectangles of light. And as the group moved southeasterly, their intensity became duller, finally fading from view. My wife thought she saw a faint connecting glow across the structures," end quote. Tombaugh was challenged by Donald Menzel, the great skeptic, who came up with a solution. Tombaugh responded to that by saying, and I quote again, "I doubt that the phenomena was any terrestrial reflection, because in that case, some similarity to it should have been observed many times," end quote. Evie Loeb caused a stir when he suggested an object came from outside the solar system. He believed it was artificial, meaning that an alien intelligence, had constructed it. At first, Loeb wasn't interested in the history of UFOs, but has realized there's value in understanding it. All this brings us to James A. Van Allen. I had an opportunity to sit down with him for about 2 hours in the early 1980s. Purpose of the talk was about UFOs. He was uninterested in what the others thought about this. He had a mind of interest in the topic. I asked him how to elevate the study of UFOs to a higher level, and his answer was dispassionate research. He meant that our approach to gathering evidence, whether physical or gathered by instrumentality or interviews with witnesses, should be to discover accurate information rather than finding what we wanted. And too often we, as well as others in other fields of endeavor, are more interested in confirming our biases rather than learning the truth. And he said to me, and I quote, "If you're in the middle of Wyoming and you hear the thunder of hooves, you don't expect zebra," end quote. This means that you need to eliminate the mundane before you move to the exotic. He meant that an event such as a UFO sighting didn't take us directly to the extraterrestrial. It could be just something that was ordinary but seen under unusual circumstances. That bright searchlight coming from a hovering orb in the west near sundown was probably Venus. But there's an ironic twist to this tale. Many years after he told me about the thunder of hooves, I heard a news report that a circus train had derailed, or that there had been an escape from a zoo of strange exotic animals. And they mentioned specifically that several zebra were on the loose. And yes, this took place in the middle of Wyoming. It sort of proved what Van Allen was saying in a roundabout way. While you might expect horses once, it just might be the zebras. And in the world today, with an aura around UFOs has changed, we now talk about them because they are no longer the providence of drunks and the deluded. Science is now recognizing that some UFOs might be the exception, and they deserve further study. And that seems to be the consensus here in Roswell as well. And that's all I have from Roswell, New Mexico tonight.
0: All right, my friend, we'll talk to you next week with another report on what happened at Roswell. Thanks a lot, Kevin. In a moment, we're going to talk about the life of Jim Morrison. 55 years ago today, he died. He was an American singer, songwriter, and poet who was the lead vocalist and primary lyricist of the rock band The Doors. In a moment, Paul Wilde joins us, author of Jim Morrison, Secret Teacher of the Occult, A Journey to the Other Side. He's next on Coast to Coast AM. Do you really want another summer like last summer, barely sleeping because you were too hot at night? People blame summer heat for bad sleep when

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0: And welcome back to Coast, George Norrie with you, Paul Wilde back with us, singer, songwriter, artist, poet, and author with a liberal arts degree in history. He draws inspiration from a wide range of cultural, historical, and mystical influences, which often show up in both his writing and music. Based in Santa Monica, California, he continues to explore themes of spirituality, transformation, and the hidden layers of the human experience through his creative work. His book is called Jim Morrison, Secret Teacher of the Occult, A Journey to the Other Side. Paul, it's hard to believe it's been 55 years since Jim Morrison passed away. Wow.
1: I know, it's incredible, isn't it?
0: Where'd the time go?
1: I don't know, but so many people are still turned on by this guy. That's the thing, huh?
0: You're right about that. Absolutely. And your book was very poignant about it. And he, of course, was in the very notorious 27 Club, a series of artists and musicians who passed away at the age of 27. That's weird, too.
1: Yes, that's a great big mystery, isn't it?
0: Some of the people who died in that included Jimi Hendrix, right?
1: Yes.
0: Janis Joplin, Brian Jones, who's the founder and original guitarist of the Rolling Stones. Jim Morrison.
1: Jim Morrison loved.
0: Kurt Cobain, Amy Winehouse. Unbelievable. Did most of these people die from drug problems?
1: I know that Amy Winehouse did. And Kurt Cobain, we all know he committed suicide with a shotgun. Jimi Hendrix, the story is that he choked on his own vomit from drinking, I think. And Janis Joplin, heroin. So it's, a lot of it is drug related for sure.
0: How did you first discover the Jim Morrison Endorsed story?
1: I grew up in Miami, Florida, and when I was 13 years old, I read No One Here Gets Out Alive, and I liked how adventurous the book was, but what turned me on the most was how smart he was, and, you know, I love to read books from a young age, and he loved to read books, too, and I really liked that about him. So from 13 years old on, you know, I was a Doors fan. I was born on October 7, 1970 in Miami, Florida, just about a mile and a half away from the Dade County Courthouse, that right at the time that Jim Morrison was being put on trial for allegedly exposing himself at the infamous March 1st, 1969 Miami concert. You know, 10,000 pieces of evidence were submitted at that trial. Not one showed him exposing himself, and none of the witnesses could testify to him, you know, doing that. But he was convicted anyway.
0: How would you compare him, Paul, to the Beach Boys and to the Beatles in terms of creativity?
1: I don't like to compare artists too much. I think Jim Morrison would have really respected them. I mean, the Beach Boys are amazing. The Beatles are amazing.
0: Morrison was amazing.
1: Yeah, like they were great rock stars. What separates Jim Morrison and, you know, it is that with this rock star, you get this person who is a secret teacher. And for anyone out there who doesn't know what a secret teacher is, it's someone who has that connection to that other reality. It's a very strong one. It's so strong they feel compelled to find some way to express that connection. And when I read Gary Lachman's The Secret Teachers of the Western World back in 2017, Jim Morrison kept popping into mind. And I, you know, it's like, wow, like Jim Morrison's life mirrors the lives of these secret teachers that go back centuries. And I'm realizing, like, wow, this is who Jim Morrison is. This is the big piece of the puzzle. So with this great rock star, you get this fantastic, you know, artist, this poet, this very creative person, very intelligent individual, like all the other past secret teachers, who are, you know, cluing us into, you know, that other reality that's really vital for us, you know, to acknowledge that we have a connection to.
0: Years ago, Paul, I had Ray Manzarek and Robbie Krieger, the other door members on the program, talking about this, and they were in shock when they found out about Jim Morrison dying in Paris.
1: Yes, because they get so many phone calls before then that Jim Morrison died. So when they got that phone call on July 3rd in 1971, they were skeptical. Ray Manzarek sent the manager, Bill Seddons, out to Paris to find out what was going on. And when Bill Seddons called Ray Manzarek back, the story goes that they talked about it, and Ray Manzarek asked him and said, look, Did you lift the coffin lid to see if, you know, his body is there? And Bill Siddons said no. And Ray Manzarek's reply was, well, so basically we might have buried an empty coffin. So that's how the news came to, you know, to Ray Manzarek and Robert Krieger at that time. Robert Krieger, he kind of like, he was very, very saddened by Jim's passing, but he also kind of expressed relief to get off the Jim Morrison merry-go-round.
0: Morrison was born on December 8th, 1943 in Melbourne, Florida. What was his childhood like, Paul?
1: He belonged to a family that was a military family, so they moved around a lot. His father was a very intelligent, very successful, really very outstanding naval officer who became a rear admiral. When Jim Morrison introduced CLA, his father became a aircraft carrier captain. Then before he became a rear admiral, and they moved around a lot. When Jim Morrison was a teenager, he began to read a great deal. Well, he always did, but it took off when he was in junior high school. When he was 3 years old, he says that the most important experience of his life was coming upon a traffic accident in northern New Mexico, where he encountered these Indians, probably on their way to the Los Alamos National Laboratory, where they were construction workers. And they were dying on the road, and Jim Morrison said that their souls leaped into his and that they stayed there. And that to Jim Morrison, this was a very, very significant life-altering experience for him.
0: At 3 years old, he said that?
1: He encountered that when he was 3 years old. And then when he was making a film called An American Pastoral, Highway, An American Pastoral in the Desert, he told the story to his friends, one of them Frank Lisandro, and Frank Lisandro and his friends, they captured that on tape, and you can hear him talking about this experience on the 1978 album An American Prayer, his poetry album.
0: Was he particularly musically inclined as a kid?
1: He didn't play an instrument, but Jim Morrison was very musical. All of those songs that we hear, you know, he heard in his mind. He said that he was in the summer of 1965, just basically like taking notes at a fantastic rock concert. And he was able to, you know, communicate the melodies to Ray Manzarek and the rest of the band. And because they were brilliant musicians, you know, they were able to interpret what Jim Morrison was hearing in his mind, and they came up with these fantastic songs. But even though Jim Morrison could not play an instrument, he was quite musical.
0: He was very impressionable with certain people, secret teachers, Gary Lachman's work, other people. Let's talk about that for a moment. How did that affect him?
1: The book was published in 2015, and I read it in 2017, and had a profound effect on my life. I was in a place where I was open to reading such things, and I just kept thinking about Jim Morrison, because all of the different aspects of Jim Morrison's life, just they mirrored what these past secret teachers went through. People like Giordano Bruno in Italian Renaissance Italy, who also expressed a connection to that other reality. And these people, their connection is so strong that they just feel compelled to find a way to express that. Jim Morrison found a way with poetry, and he merged that with rock and roll, which is really astute. It's really brilliant, because rock and roll has its roots in the primitive. But with Giordano Bruno, he ran into all kinds of problems with the Roman Catholic Church at the time, the Inquisition, et cetera, and so forth. They weren't having anything like that. He endured a tremendous persecution, at the same time enjoying, you know, tremendous respect from people who really could connect with him and understood what he was saying. And the pattern is just the same with all of these people in the Western esoteric tradition. The pattern is the same with Jim Morrison. He endured persecution for the kind of artist that he was. You know, he was expressing that connection to that other reality, you know, in his rock concerts, and it's in his poetry. Jim Morrison was a deeply spiritual person. This was not a person who became a rock star for the typical things that we think of, like, you know, wealth and fame and getting rich and all that kind of stuff. He was not really into that. This person moved to Venice Beach here in L.A. after graduating from UCLA, and was on his way to becoming a homeless beat poet. and he lost an enormous amount of weight, and he ran to Ray Manzarek 2 months after his graduation and said, I've been writing songs. And Ray Manzarek was so impressed with the songs and him and how he looked. He's like, wow, we have to, you know, put a rock band together. But you know, Jim Morrison just wanted to be a poet and an artist. He, you know, he said that he was very worried that his sex symbol image was going to overshadow his art, his poetry. He said when he went to recite his poems during concerts, he told this to his sister, that the audience really didn't really hear it, and you know that disappointed him. But this was a person who just really wanted to leave behind a body of work that pointed to that other reality, this spiritual breakthrough that he had, and it has to do with going back to things that are shamanic. I don't think Jim Morrison would call himself a shaman, but he was very attracted to shamanism because that was the healer. And the healer was the one who danced with the drums. And that was Jim Morrison. And he was trying to do something like that for us in the late 1960s.
0: He was into the history of magic and the occult, Kurt Seligman's book, wasn't he?
1: Yes, he discovered that book when he was in high school in Alexandria, Virginia. And he talks about a book that he found on reptiles. And I forget what the opening statement was, but he said the opening statement of that book really captured him. And I think the opening quote to that book that Kurt Seligman chose really put the hook into Jim Morrison too. He chose a quote from Albert Einstein, saying that the greatest experience we can have is that of the mysterious.
0: Hold on for a second, Paul. We'll come back and talk more about the life of Jim Morrison in just a moment on Coast to Coast AM.
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1: We'll take your calls next hour with Paul Wilde as we talk about the life of Jim Morrison. 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

0: And welcome back to Coast, George Norrie with Paul Wilde as we are talking about the life of Jim Morrison. Paul's book is called Jim Morrison, Secret Teacher of the Occult, A Journey to the Other Side. Tell us about that title, Paul.
1: That just says it all about him, is that he was had that connection to him, to that other reality. The first part of that title, you know, Secret Teacher, goes back to Gary Lachman's book. But what rounded out my research was Colin Wilson's 1971 book, The Occult, which was published in the year that, you know, that Jim Morrison passed away, 1971. And a lot of what Colin Wilson discusses in that book about, you know, that other reality just basically rounded out all of my research very nicely. So my publisher and I, we chose the title Secret Teacher of the Occult.
0: A lot of episodes affected Jim Morrison in a very different, special way, did they not?
1: I'm sorry, episodes?
0: Episodes, wherever he would go. He'd go to church with his girlfriend. He'd read a book. They had profound effects on him.
1: Yes, he did have an experience in Florida. His girlfriend, Mary Warbelow, took him to a church. She basically wanted to, essentially pray to God to show that that God was real to Jim Morrison. And he kind of fought it, but they went. It was at night. And she was praying. And this is a story that they told Bill Cosgrave, who wrote a really great book called Lover Madly about his relationship, his friendship with the both of them. And while she was praying, this little ball of light started to form in the back of the church until it became like a blinding sun, and it terrified the both of them. And they ran out of the church. And Mary told, you know, Bill that night when they both told him that story, in their apartment in West Hollywood, by UCLA, that Mary felt that her prayers had been answered. And Jim's response is, well, I really don't know what it was, but it was real. It happened. So I think that experience haunted him just as much as the experience that he had in New Mexico with the dying Indians.
0: What was the criteria for Jim Morrison making the big switch from being this intellectual kid to a rock star?
1: Well, that's like the million-dollar question, right? I thought about that a lot. So when he graduated from UCLA, he thought about going to New York City to work with Jonas Mekas, considered the godfather of independent filmmaking in the United States, experimental filmmaking. But he said he didn't see himself like being responsible for equipment and everything like that. I also think it's because you cannot be a homeless beatnik in New York. You've got to get a job and pay rent because it's cold and all that. And I think he saw himself doing that. I'm pretty sure he got a hold of a book that was just published in 1964 called Archaic Techniques of Ecstasy by Merci Eliade on Shamanism. And I think that greatly affected him. And I think he, with his friends and what he was reading and where he was going, especially with the influence of those spirits that were in him, he moved to Venice Beach to initiate himself into a kind of, like, you know, modern shaman. And the amount of psychedelics and LSD and the other things that he was doing with drugs were, God, they would send any of us to a mental hospital or just kill us. I mean, he was really pushing to the point where he could have lost his life with the amount of drugs he was taking. He was on Venice Beach because he really wanted to, break on through the other side. And he really opened up his unconscious mind, at that time. And everything that he'd been learning for 8 years started to come forth in his poetry and his songwriting and everything like that. So, and also he was in the middle of a breakup with Mary Warbelow, and it was very painful. She told him, like, look, all you know is books. You need to go find yourself. And so from his apartment that his parents pulled the plug on because they weren't paying for the rent anymore, he moved to Venice Beach, Santa Monica. He started sleeping under the Santa Monica Pier. So there's Jim Morrison, sleeping under the Santa Monica Pier, absolutely heartbroken that Mary Warbelow dumped him. And so he started writing The End. And, of course, that turned into a very complicated and, like, monumental song from that.
0: At what point, Paul, did he start becoming dependent on alcohol?
1: Jim Morrison's, like, drinking is a really complicated subject. He said that, you know, later on, he told his friend Frank Lisiandris, listen, I'm drinking like to shut the demons up in my mind. They're pushing me to create. That's a really heavy thing to say. That's a really heavy reason to drink. Also, he was a poet. He was a writer. And he said he was into the whole, I guess, you know, the romance of it. He said he just would rather, you know, just be able to walk to a liquor store and, get some booze and go home and drink and write. You know, Frank Lisiandris says when he wasn't on tour, you can see him in the bars in West Hollywood, just talking to himself and drinking and scribbling away in his notebooks. Jim Morrison had unresolved issues from growing up. This is a person who grew up with a father who was mostly absent. The Morrison home was not an abusive household by any means, but his father was away a lot. You know, his mother married an officer. She didn't marry an artist, so she didn't really understand her son. Mm-hmm. So he had unresolved issues, and I think alcohol kind of dealt with that too. You know, plus it's the 1960s. He's Jim Morrison. He's in the Doors, and everybody's having a great time. And they're drinking and just having a great time and going to bars and all that. Ray Manzarek has a story where he said they're at a bar in New York and they started drinking at 9 o'clock at night. And finally said, no, I can't drink anymore. I'm going to bed. And then Ray Manzarek woke up next morning, went down to the lobby and in the bar. And he said, there was Jim Morrison at 10 o'clock in the morning. Hadn't moved. He was just there all night drinking, still drinking. So his constitution to drink was like enormous.
0: They formed the Doors in 1965. He was 22 years old. That's amazing.
1: Yes, like this, he moved to Venice Beach, and when he lost all of his weight and he was, you know, doing all the things that he was doing, he really took Rimbaud's letter about the poet has become a thief of fire through a derangement of all the senses, like, to heart. Like, the poet Arthur Rimbaud is the key to understanding Jim Morrison. And when he ran to Ray Manzarek, basically, like, you know, Ray Manzarek heard these, like, his symbolist, like, you know, field lyrics and thought, like, that was the coolest thing he had ever heard. It is amazing that, like, he was so young. That's one thing that blows me away about Jim Morrison is just how much he understood about life and just how much he was able to soak up in those 8 years before the Doors. All, like, the books he read, his IQ was 148. This is somebody who, you know, could have been a great politician. They could have been, like, a very successful, like, you know, professor of sociology or something like that.
0: Was he a likable guy, Paul?
1: Yes. The person I discovered, well, let's put it this way. Mary Warbelow said that when she went to go see the Doors movie made by Oliver Stone that came out in 1990, 1991, around there, that was only about 25 to 30% Jim. The rest of him was missing. That's not him. Ray Manzarek hated that movie so much he would get into furious arguments with Oliver Stone until Oliver Stone threw him off the set and banned him from the set. And the Jim Morrison I discovered in my research, I found somebody who was very generous. I think what the biggest quality about Jim Morrison, character-wise, was his tremendous generosity. So Jim Morrison hated Hollywood. When he graduated UCLA, this was a person who loved, like, French New Wave films like Godard and Truffaut and people like that. And he liked Jonas Mekas. And, you know, he did not like Hollywood. He said that was syrup for the masses. He got upset with his friend Bill Cosgrave, who was going to go try to sneak into the Academy Awards one night there in 1965. What do you want to go do that? He wasn't into that. So the sad thing is he's got this Hollywood movie made about him that doesn't tell the full truth about who he was. It's a wasted opportunity because Val Kilmer, who, by the way, they had to pay him an extra $1 million to portray, you know, someone drinking so much because he was not into that.
0: Right.
1: Val Kilmer was, you know, talented enough to, more than talented enough to portray, like, the rest of who Jim Morrison was. So I'm hoping that there's somebody out there who can play Jim Morrison and another movie will be made about him.
0: Tell us about the episode in Miami, Florida on March 1st, 1969. What happened?
1: Well, Jim Morrison showed up for that show drunk. He missed his flight a couple times, and he was very late for the show. About a week before that, he went to some productions put on by the Living Theater, in which People basically take off their clothes, and these are actors and actresses who are arrested a lot because of that. You know, so he was ready to do something when he got to Miami. The thing is, like, he chose of all places to be provocative, like one of the most conservative places, you know, in the United States. And so what happened that night was he kept taunting the audience that, you know, maybe I, you know, will, t- you know, expose myself, whatever, but, you know, he didn't. But that's not what the Miami police believed. And after the show that night, the Doors members, they went on vacation. Jim Morrison went to Jamaica, and he said he had a frightening experience getting two stoned with the Rastafarians out there. And then suddenly it just all blew up. Many of their tour dates were canceled because of it. The warrants were issued in Miami. He had to go back and make bail and do all those kinds of things. Jim Morrison had a really good lawyer in Max Fink. He was convicted. And then his lawyers were telling him, "This is crazy. Like, we're going to get you. We feel confident we're going to get you off, you know, on the appeal."
0: Yeah.
1: But Jim Morrison is like, "Gosh, like, you know, I've already been convicted of something that I did not do." You know, so when he was in Paris, you know, trying to get his life back together and get back to writing poetry and all that, I think was very difficult for him to do that, because the specter and the whole thing in Miami and the appeal was looming over his head. Because if he lost on appeal, they were going to send him to Rafer prison. And in Jim Morrison's mind, he thought, you know, he was probably like, "I don't think I'm going to walk out of there, you know, my own two feet. If they put me in a place like that, I think they're trying to, you know, put Jim Morrison away to kill him. I think they were, the establishment at that time was just ready to be done with him. And in Miami, they got the chance."
0: Did he go to Paris to escape?
1: He told Bill Siddons before he left, the Doors manager, that he didn't know who he was when he left. There's lots of talk about, you know, where the Doors ended, or was it just a hiatus, or was he going to come back? I mean, there were so many things going on with Jim Morrison at that time. I mean, he didn't want to become a nostalgia actor of the Doors. He wanted to figure out a way to still be creative, you know, like the true artist that he was. And he wanted to have a break. He felt that Los Angeles was isolated an isolated city, and he wanted to go to Paris, which is closer to everything. Paris is where all of his literary heroes were, like Antonin Artaud and Arthur Rimbaud, and the city has a very rich literary history. At least, you know, it's so tragic that Jim Morrison died at 27. It's a terrible age to die too young, but at least he was interred in, you know, in one of the most famous literary cemeteries in the world, where all of his heroes are buried, you know, beside him. So that's good. And in Paris, he wanted to get back to his poetry, get a hold of the drinking, you know, a little bit, be with Pam, who really loved him and really just wanted him to lead the life of a poet.
0: Some people, Paul, say he died of a heroin overdose. What do you think of that?
1: I've thought about this so much. There's two possibilities. The heroin overdose is like probably the most likely one, because Pam, for as amazing as she was, as much she loved Jim Morrison, she had her problems. She's only 24 years old, and she was hooked on heroin, and this really angered and saddened Jim Morrison. He probably took it that night, and it was just too much for his system to take, and he died. And then the body was buried very quickly, because I don't know if Pam was advised of this, but no next of kin was put on the death certificate, which made it possible for the body to be released fast and for the, you know, to have the funeral very quickly.
0: And now there was no autopsy performed. It's not required, right?
1: Well, I mean, I don't know Parisian law, but you have to think that if they did put next of kin, then that means there's more time for the body to be in the custody of the Parisian authorities, as the, you know, to contact Jim Morrison's parents, in which they could make up their, they could probably like, "Oh, let's do an autopsy anyway." And they find heroin, suddenly this becoming a murder investigation, and that makes Pamela a prime suspect. So maybe people like Alan Rene and Agnes Varda, who were on the scene at the time, were Jim Morrison's friends. They may have been advising or trying to protect her. Since they were savvy with how things work over there, and I mean, she was only 24 years old. She was a baby. I mean, she was mean, she was hooked on heroin, and like, you know, her super famous rock star boyfriend has just died in a foreign capital. So they're probably, you know, it's one possibility to get her out of the country as soon as possible. There were people who said that they left France for North Africa to evade, like, you know, possibly being charged for having sold Jim Morrison the heroin that he took that killed him. I mean, the other possibility is, like, you know, John Densmore said if anybody would pull a disappearing act, it was Jim Morrison. And if you think about what he was facing, if he came back to Florida, if they put him in prison, which terrified him, he probably just disappeared. Mm-hmm. It's not that unrealistic. I mean, you could do that back then, and today, you know, he's old. You know, you're 30, 35 years later, you could just pop back in any city, and nobody would recognize you if that's what he wanted to do. But this really scared Jim Morrison, what could happen if he went back to Florida and he lost. Plus, from France, there's no extradition treaty. So it's possible.
0: I asked Manzarek and Krieger when they were on the program years ago if he could have faked it. And they thought about that for a while. They both agreed that they're pretty sure he's dead. But they did think about the possibility that he could have done that.
1: Yes, Ray Manzarek wrote a book about finding Jim Morrison in the Seychelles Islands or something like that. Yes, it's really possible, because if he lost on appeal, they were going to put him in Rayford Prison, which is one of the most violent prisons in the United States.
0: Oh, you would have gone crazy there. Paul, we're going to come back and take calls with you next. Paul Wilde with us as we talk about the life of Jim Morrison and the death of Jim Morrison.
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1: There's a place where I go. I bet you've heard of it. Kalamazoo County Schools. I never have to worry who will meet me at the door. When I'm inside, I feel cared for, included, and heard. Oh, and my friends go here too.
2: You guys are so silly.
1: 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What happens here makes a big impact out there. 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Because this place tells me I can. Kalamazoo County Schools. Doesn't everyone deserve a place like this?
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4: America 250, I'm Deborah Valentine, Fox News. President Trump is speaking at Mount Rushmore in South Dakota this evening, the July 4th eve. He's a keynote speaker. More from Fox's David Spahn.
5: Beautiful day. The B-52 bombers are going to go over. The F-16s are going to go over. Air Force One, the new Air Force One, also the new Marine One's going to go over. President Trump's going to speak at 8:30, then the fireworks immediately after that. The first time for the fireworks in 6 years. Now, President Calvin Coolidge came here in 1927 to dedicate not the opening but the beginning of construction. Construction was not done on these four presidents until 1941. That shows you all of the work that went in. The project was designed by Goodson Borglum, the Idaho-born sculptor who originally had plans to do full bodies on the presidents on the side of the mountain. This is the crown jewel of South Dakota with Presidents George Washington, Thomas Jefferson, Theodore Roosevelt, and Abraham Lincoln.
4: A massive America 250 celebration is planned Saturday at the National Mall in Washington. Talks between the U.S. and Iran on hold as the Iranian regime holds a funeral for their late leader, Ayatollah Ali Khamenei, who died when the conflict started back in February. Here's Fox's Jackie Heinrich.
6: The new supreme leader, Khamenei's son, won't be attending after Israel reportedly threatened to assassinate him. Iran, in turn, threatened to embrace nuclear weapons after downplaying civilian attacks in Bahrain at the UN Security Council meeting. A New York Times report claims the U.S. warned Iran this spring Israel may have been plotting to kill its foreign minister and parliament speaker, delivering the message via intermediaries amid concern it could doom ceasefire negotiations. Trump and Netanyahu moving past recent tensions in a call agreeing to meet soon in the U.S. Bibi, in a statement, lauded America as a guarantor of global freedom.
4: Iran has reportedly rejected a U.S. offer to open the Strait of Hormuz in exchange for unfrozen funds. 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
4: New reports say the FBI used a well-connected California Democrat as a confidential source in a federal investigation into California Governor Gavin Newsom. Fox's Alicia Acuna is in L.A.
2: The California Post reports Alexis Podesta, a deeply connected California Democratic operative, wore a wire for the FBI as part of an agreement with the feds in a sweeping investigation that involves tracking phone calls and texts of many Sacramento lobbyists and consultants around the state capitol. Her attorney tells the Post she is the unindicted co-conspirator in the case of Dana Williamson, former chief of staff to Governor Gavin Newsom, who pled guilty earlier this year in a scheme to siphon money from a dormant campaign account for Javier Becerra.
4: Podesta allegedly began helping the FBI collect evidence in 2024. NATO countries are accusing Russia of launching surveillance drones on sites across Europe. Fox's Jennifer Griffin has the latest.
8: As NATO allies prepare to meet in Turkey next week, at the top of the agenda will be drone warfare and Russia's testing of the NATO alliance. Using its shadow fleet of old sanction-busting ships, Russia appears to have launched drones at European military bases and airports to test the reaction time of NATO allies and their air defenses. That, according to a new report by the International Institute of Strategic Studies. 144 suspected drones were recorded near sensitive sites in Germany, France, Belgium, the Netherlands, the UK, and Denmark between 2024 and 2026. And over American air bases in the UK in November 2024.
4: Russia's President Vladimir Putin has denied all accusations of surveillance across Europe, saying there's no proof. The U.S. Labor Department says the U.S. economy added 57,000 non-farm payroll jobs in June, below expectations. The national unemployment rate dropped 0.1 point to 4.2%. I'm Deborah Valentine. This is Fox News.
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9: Michigan House Speaker Matt Hall endorsing Republican Congressman John James for governor. Now, Hall is a longtime friend and political ally of John Yob. He's the general consultant for businessman Perry Johnson's bid for the GOP nomination. Johnson is attacking James in ads, calling him a lying liberal loser. Hall says in making his endorsement that James also has been endorsed by President Trump, and he's standing with the president and with John. He adds Republicans need to unite behind one candidate. U.S. Immigration and Customs Enforcement agents were spotted in Coldwater Thursday. City officials say they were targeting specific people. City Manager Keith Baker says they learned that ICE was in the area just before 5 a.m. He adds the agents were not planning to stay in the city for very long. Now, the city also was not notified ahead of time. That's the latest from the WKZO Newsroom. I'm Mike Alarney. 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
1: We'll take your calls this hour with Paul Wild as we talk about the life of Jim Morrison. Paul's book is Jim Morrison, Secret Teacher of the Occult, and his website is all linked up at coasttocoastam.com. 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

0: I thought about this. I think he would have been someone that would be great to like to run into from time to time.
1: You think he'd be a great
0: just,
1: friend?
0: You know, have, yeah, this is somebody that I think I'd have, you know, great conversations with. It would be so interesting to hear what Jim Morrison had, if he were alive today, what he would have to say about all of the amazing things that are happening right now.
1: Did he like doing what he did as a singer?
0: Yes, he was a born entertainer. He was kind of ambiguous about being a rock star. Part of him felt like maybe he had thrown his life away, because it was all becoming too commercial and getting away from what he really wanted to do, creatively. But I think he really, really enjoyed being an entertainer. He said when he was on stage, he felt spiritual.
1: Is his ex-girlfriend Mary Wibberlow still around?
0: No, unfortunately, she's not. She's passed away.
1: She died too. She must have gone early too, huh?
0: I don't know. I think she lived a long life. Pam died about 3 years after Jim Morrison passed away.
1: Well, he'd be about 83 right about now if he were still around, wouldn't he?
0: Yes.
1: It's a long time. But it seems to me that people are starting to discover the life of Jim Morrison all over again. Are you feeling that?
0: Yes. And they're going to be discovering him for many, many more years. He's going to be around in the consciousness of people, just as all the secret teachers of the Western esoteric tradition have, you know, going back thousands of years. He has that kind of an impact. He's that kind of a person. And not only is he a great rock star and a great poet and a great filmmaker, also, I think, an independent one. He's a secret teacher in the Western esoteric tradition. That's why I wrote that book. I wanted people to see this side of him, because that's the core of who he was. And he's going to be remembered for this for a long time.
1: What do you think he would have thought about today's music?
0: I think he would think that's very interesting what's going on, how people now can do their own thing. Like you can bypass the whole major label and I thing and of getting signed and all of that. And if you work really hard and do your own thing, that you know you can forge an independent career. I think you'd be very intrigued by that. I think you'd be happy for an artist being able to do that now.
1: What do you think he'd think of A1, artificial intelligence, AI?
0: Gosh, I can't imagine what would Jim Morrison have to say about that. I think he probably would, I think you say what a lot of people think, that I think AIs can do some really extraordinary things, you know, like cure diseases and other things, and also has a potential to bring about some really dark things too. It's going to be, we're heading towards some kind of a future with AI, aren't we?
1: We sure are, Paul. Was Jim Morrison ever at the point where he was suicidal?
0: Yes. But he would never take his own life. He had highs and lows, really high highs and really low lows. He felt that like anything in between was just in between, you know?
1: Was he a
0: I mean,
1: manic depressive?
0: he might have been the alcohol, you know, probably, you know, exacerbated that. You know, one night he was at a house that Robert Krieger and John Densmore shared, and he was feeling suicidal. He was like, you know, I don't know why I want to go on and do all this. This is what all it's about. Like, that's it. Just the fame and the fortune and all that. And they spent all night, you know, talking him out of killing himself. Then he went on a long walk before dawn and he came back with the lyrics for People Are Strange. And the guy that wanted to kill himself, like, you know, hours earlier had completely vanished. So he had some real high highs and real low lows. Colin Wilson talks about this.
1: When he went on stage drunk, it was a lot of times.
0: That I don't know. I don't know how frequent it was that Jim Morrison went on stage drunk. I do know that the more successful the Doors got, you know, he told his sister that, like, you know, people are paying more money and I really want to give them their money's worth. And I just feel like I really have to give them, like, you know, a big show. So he took the music and the performance and the concerts all very seriously. There were times when, yes, he did, like the Singer Bowl concert, he proceeded to just get smashed, like, you know, before the show. But this is somebody with the Dionysian archetype. And with that archetype, these are people that, you know, want to drink and do drugs.

0: to, you know, to heighten the experience of, you know, of what they are already are about. And Jim Morrison was that kind of person.
1: There's a clip on YouTube of Elvis Presley kind of wiped out on stage singing Are You Lonesome Tonight? And he was just forgot the words and everything else.
0: I haven't seen that clip. I do say that, like I said, Jim Morrison loved Elvis Presley. And Jim Morrison is the reason why Jerry Hopkins, who we later on would co-write No One Here Could Say Alive, the biography on Jim Morrison. You know, Jim Morrison told Jerry Hopkins one day drinking in the patio of Barney's Beanery in West Hollywood that he'd love to see a biography about Elvis Presley. And that inspired Jerry Hopkins to write the first biography about Elvis Presley.
1: Let's go to the phones for you. Let's start with Tony in Montreal, Canada. Welcome to the show. Hi, Tony.
2: How are you?
1: Good, my friend. Thank you. Go ahead.
2: I just wanted to know, I first started listening to the Doors when I was a kid in 1968. I'm 67 now. And the Doors have always been one of my most favorite. I lived that stuff. And, you know, I grew up in the 60s and the 70s, and I think that was the greatest time for rock and roll. Janis Joplin and the Stones and everybody. I mean, everybody that was anybody was in the 60s. But the guy that was the pinnacle, I think, was Jim Morrison. And I want to know the relationship that you've studied between Manzarek and himself. Did they find each other, like two guys were friends in high school? Or was it they found all four guys together, like more like the Beach Boys? Because I always felt that Manzarek was kind of like a father figure or a guy looking out over his shoulder for Jim Morrison, like as an enfant terrible, but also a genius. And even after death, it seemed like Manzarek, I know he tried to continue in music in different ways. I just want to know what you thought. Did he try to continue the Doors music? Or tell me something about what happened to Manzarek and that band after Morrison died, which to me is the greatest tragedy. I love Jim Morrison, man. It was especially the tunes, Light My Fire. To me, Light My Fire, when I heard that for the first time, it was so powerful. I was a 10-year-old kid, and I said, this is genius. This is amazing. And I went on to study piano and different things. I just love music. I still love music, and I still love the Doors. I'm saddened by the loss of some of the greatest musical talents, Hendrix, Janis Joplin, and, you know, of course, Morrison. And just Jim Morrison was something else. He's just an icon. Like you say today, he had the looks, he had the showmanship, and he was targeted. You know, he was such a lover of life and a person that wanted peace. And like you say, in Miami, they went after him because he was just a person that loved life, and it just couldn't be understood.
1: And I don't think the Doors continued, Tony and Paul, after Jim Morrison died, did they?
0: Yeah, they did. They went on to make, to answer the second part of your question, and thanks for sharing all that. I love people's excitement about the Doors and Jim Morrison. They went on to make another record called Other Voices, and then they found Jim Morrison's poetry in 1978. They created the music to go along with his poetry on the album An American Prayer.
1: I found Manzarek to be a tough guy. It took a long time when we met him for him to soften up and loosen up. But once he did, he was fine.
0: Interesting. To answer this person's question, they met at UCLA. Ray Manzarek was getting his master's in film arts, while Jim Morrison was an undergraduate in the cinematography.
1: Yeah, Ray was older.
0: Also.
1: He was by a couple of years, wasn't he?
0: Yes, and he really loved Jim Morrison a great deal, and they got along really well. And when they graduated, and Jim Morrison said he was going off to New York, you know, Ray Manzarek was kind of sad. He's like, "Well, I'm gonna really miss my friend." And then Ray Manzarek with his girlfriend Dorothy Fujikawa, they had a place on Venice Beach, and then, you know, 2 months later they saw Jim Morrison coming down the beach. So they met at UCLA.
1: Let's go next to Mike in Dubuque, Iowa. Welcome to the show, first time caller. Hi, Michael.
3: Hello. I just wanted to relate some good luck that members of the Doors have brought me. I have two hole-in-ones in my life. My first one was at Riviera Country Club, the fourth hole. Ben Hogan called it the greatest par three in America. I got it on December 8th, 1997, Jim Morrison's birthday.
1: That's right. It is his birthday. He was born in 43, but you're right.
3: Yes. And about 9 months later, I got my second hole in one at Demi Hills Golf Club. And my playing partner was none other than the great Robbie Krieger.
1: Wow. I love that.
0: That's great.
1: Did Robbie tell you anything special that time, Mike?
3: I had the pleasure of meeting his dad, Stu. He was my first loop I caddied at Riviera. I met Robbie through his dad. We've become golf buddies, and he's a great guy. It was certainly a lot of fun on that day.
1: Robbie's still around, Paul, is he not?
0: Yes. Robbie just celebrated his 80th birthday, 80th birthday a few months ago.
1: He was a fun guy.
0: Robbie Krieger, yes, absolutely.
1: Sure was.
0: Yeah, like he's been putting on a lot of shows at the Whiskey A Go Go over the past few years.
1: That's kind of where the door started, wasn't it?
0: They started at clubs in Venice Beach, and then they were discovered and brought to the Whiskey A Go Go, where they were the opening band before the band Love came on.
1: And it's still open these days.
0: it's still going.
1: Bill in Los Angeles, welcome to the show. Hi, Bill.
4: Hey, happy 4th, George.
1: Thank you, my friend. You too.
4: Paul, I'm a lifelong rock guitar player and a former journalist. And in April of 1974, my high school rock band played at Crescent Valley High School's McDonald Auditorium, where our singer complained about the terrible PA system, and I still have a cassette of that concert we gave. And about 10 years ago, a local historian here in Glendale discovered that that Morrison and the Doors had also played that same stage in 1967, McDonald Auditorium at Crescent Valley High School, and Morrison is on record as complaining about the bad PA system, and there's a photo of him on that same stage where my band played 7 years later, but I didn't know it at the time. I just found out about 10 years ago.
0: That's a great story.
1: Paul, how long was Morrison's hair? It was hippie type, wasn't it?
0: Yeah, it grew pretty long. He hated haircuts. He said like the biggest mistake he ever made was getting haircuts. So his hair was always long after he left UCLA. His parents hated it.
1: Outside of the alcohol abuse, was he a pretty well-looking guy? Was he in good shape?
0: From everything that I read is that he was, when he was not drinking, he was really polite. He was every bit the gentleman. He was very astute. He was a great person to talk to, a great person to be around, really gregarious, very generous, of course. But when he drank, you know, Ray Manzarek said that, you know, this other side came out and
1: Jekyll and Hyde.
0: Ray Manzarek called him Jimbo.
1: He got the nickname the Lizard King. How did he get that too?
0: That's from the leather that he wore. I think he chose to wear leather because, well, Jim Morrison had a very, very old soul, and you know, snakeskin, the whole idea of, you know, peristaltic motion of, like, you know, serpents. I mean, when you see that, that recalls, you know, very ancient stuff, things that are very, very old, and that's the kind of thought that Jim Morrison put into the whole Lizard King, you know, image.
1: Did he go to Paris to stay or just to vacation or what?
0: He went there to get back to writing his poetry, to get distance from things in the United States, like, you know, the whole thing going on in Miami with the trial and everything like that.
1: Yeah, that was a couple years after Miami was 2 years before he died, right?
0: Yeah, Miami was in, that concert was March 1st, 1969. He was convicted in October 1970, and he died, you know, in 1971.
1: What was it about the life of Jim Morrison that captured your attention?
0: I loved his poetry. I loved the music, of course. But when I read The Lords and the New Creatures, that little slender book of poems, when I got it, I was fascinated. I was hooked. I love this person's words and how they put images together. I liked its roots in, like, you know, in symbolism, and it just, I thought it was really amazing. It was very dreamlike. It was just, you know, beautiful poetry from the late 20th century that just added on to everything that came before him, like Rimbaud and Charles Baudelaire and people like that. That's what hooked me.
1: Was he a little like Bob Dylan in terms of the poetry?
0: No, but Jim Morrison loved Bob Dylan. He really admired Bob Dylan a lot.
1: Still going strong, is he not?
0: That's amazing. He's still on tour.
1: He really is. I know his son, Jesse, a good kid. Lewis in Pennsylvania is with us. Lewis, take it away.
5: Hello, George. Thank you for taking my call. I have a few comments, and then I have two questions for Paul, and I'll listen off the air.
1: Let's do it.
5: Yeah, George, you would know better than I do, but I think Jim Morrison might have had a baritone voice. When you hear a Doors song, you know, you hear that voice, you know it's him. He had one of the greatest rock voices ever.
1: Yep.
5: And, you know, Robbie Krieger is one of the great rock guitarists of all time. He doesn't get enough credit. But another comment is, you mentioned about how, you know, how the system came down on, you know, Jim Morrison in the 60s. He was a lot like the late Lenny Bruce, because whenever the system would do stuff to Lenny Bruce, he would up the ante on them. And at that time, a lot of the things that those two men did, they're tame now. They wouldn't even, nobody would even bother them, some of the things they did. But my two questions are, they say that, I saw a documentary one time, and somebody in the documentary claimed that Jim Morrison actually overdosed in a bar in the bathroom stall in Paris, and the owner didn't want any bad publicity, didn't want the authorities bother him, so they moved his body to that apartment. That was my first question, if Paul had heard that. And my second question is, I saw another documentary where they said that Jim Morrison had a loose association with the late Dennis Wilson of the Beach Boys, and he even encountered Charles Manson a few times. And Dennis Wilson supposedly made the statement that he was more afraid of Jim Morrison than Charles Manson, because Jim Morrison like a commanding electric presence. And some people have even speculated that he might even have been involved with the MKUltra, you know, during that time period in early 60s in California. Okay, thank you, George.
1: All right, thank you. Is it possible that Morrison died in a bar and they moved his body, Paul?
0: Yeah, for the first part of the question, that's possible. One of the stories is that Jim Morrison was at the Rock and Roll Circus in the hours before he died in Paris, and that people say that they saw him very, very drunk, and that one woman who worked there said that she saw him being carried out the back. The Rock and Roll Circus at the time had an entrance from one street, and the exit was into another street. And at the exit, she thought that she was looking at Jim Morrison dead, being taken out of that bar. There's a documentary made about it. Those people sound credible. Hervé Müller is in it, somebody who knew Jim Morrison. So that's a possibility. Like I said, there are people who left France for North Africa because they did not want to be charged with having sold him the drugs that might have killed him.
1: We'll come back and talk about Dennis Wilson, Charlie Manson, and Jim Morrison as well, and take final phone calls right here on Coast to Coast AM.
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0: They say if a local business can make it beyond the first 10 years, they must be doing something right. How about a company that's been in business for 70 years? Well, Bartholomew Heating and Cooling has been doing exactly that.
1: Hi, this is Gary from Bartholomew Heating and Cooling, and we want to thank you for helping us serve our community for so long. 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
1: 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Right at the top of the homepage, it says Insider. 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

0: And welcome back, George Norrie, along with Paul Weil, as we talk about the life of Jim Morrison, Paul's book, Jim Morrison, Secret Teacher of the Occult, A Journey to the Other Side. Dennis Wilson indeed did know Charlie Manson, Paul. I don't know if Jim Morrison knew him, though. Do you?
1: Well, there is a story that one of the Beach Boys did see, I think it was Terry Melcher, the producer, saw Jim Morrison and driving Charles Manson somewhere. It's possible that they crossed paths. That's for sure.
0: I think the fact that they did not give Charlie Manson the audition he was looking for, or the chance to do what he wanted to do, is what caused him to go crazy and kill everybody, or have his people kill people.
1: Well, if you've been watching the extraordinary, if you watched the extraordinary hearing from a couple of days ago, June 30th, Tom O'Neill and other people, what they said at this hearing, it sounds like the reason was, it's really pointing to, Charles Manson being handled in prison, being set up by the entire MKUltra program to get people to kill people that they don't know. And Tom O'Neill is like, he wrote a book and has presented some evidence that's very compelling. Was the disappointment not being a rock star part of it? Yeah, probably there was resentment that went into, Charles Manson, wanting to kill famous people, I guess. There are people like Neil Young who were actually trying to get him a record deal.
0: What is amazing is the fact that Manson had the ability to convince his followers to kill the people.
1: And that's what Tom O'Neill said during the hearing, is that when he was handed this assignment to, in 1999 to write the article about the Manson family, he just couldn't shake the question, how this illiterate person who had been in and out of jails and prisons his entire life was able to command so much authority over young people who came from really great backgrounds, no criminal records, and wholesome American families, and how he turned them into killers.
0: Let's go to final calls. Let's go to James in Hemet, California to start. Hey, James, go ahead.
2: Yeah, hi, George. How you doing?
0: Good, thank you.
2: Paul, I wanted to know more about the sort of spiritual aspect of what Jim's become now. He seems to have become a spirit guide, in my opinion, and has gone beyond the sort of obviously a great man that he was. I feel like Jim came to me on a psychedelic experience that I had, and that he's been a spirit guide ever since. What's your thoughts on where Jim is now and how he's sort of guiding people that try to understand him?
0: Is he a cult classic, Paul?
1: I wouldn't say he's a cult classic, but I'm really, really glad that you brought that up and asked that, because Jim Morrison is a pretty spectacular spiritual mentor. He was for me. I mean, this is a person who had a very strong connection, to the spirit world. And he created from that core within himself. So Jim Morrison really, really speaks to other spiritual people who are sensitive to the other realms this way. And that's probably the biggest reason that he's going to be with us, for so long, is because that's what he was about. He's representative of all of that. As far as being a spirit guide, of course, Jim Morrison is a spirit guide. He was a very powerful person this way. I had a girlfriend once laughing because I told her I went to college because of Jim Morrison. I discovered my mind because of Jim Morrison, all that. But he's not just a rock star. This person was an amazing Renaissance artist. This person was very spiritual. This person worked hard to make great art. He was very worried that, like I said in the earlier, that his, his sex symbol image and all that kind of stuff was going to override, the poetry and the lyrics and the art and the film and everything like that, which is what he wanted to be remembered for. He said once, gosh, I got to look back years from now on these pictures of me posing for pictures. He said, what was I thinking, So as being a spirit guide for people, Jim Morrison, absolutely.
0: Did he ever get emotional that you know of, Paul?
1: Yeah. Yeah, he did. He did not like it that Light My Fire was going to be used for a car commercial. You know, he told Jack Holzman, the president of Elektra Records, that if you do that, that like I'm gonna put a Chevy on stage and I'm gonna take a sledgehammer to it.
0: So he would have done that too.
1: Yes, he would have.
0: Next up, let's go to David in Colorado, west of the Rockies. Hi, David. Go ahead.
3: Thanks, guys. I've got so many vignettes. If I keep it under 90 seconds, can I ramble?
0: Let's take a couple. Let's go for it.
3: I saw Jim Morrison's cartoons as a child. He wanted to be a cartoonist. Impressive. I met and visited with Ray Manzarek 20 years ago for a half hour. I was an extra in The Doors. Caught the cork that Val Kilmer popped. I hit the ceiling in the Fillmore. And the government admitted killing Jim Morrison when they killed John Lennon on his birthday.
0: Well, I don't think they did that. Far from that, Paul.
1: I don't know about that. Now, I have seen Jim Morrison's the cartoons. The owner of what used to be Incredible Records in Sebastopol, California, he used to have those cartoons that he would draw with Fudd Ford, his close friend in junior high school in Alameda, California. They used to have those framed. And yeah, Jim Morrison was an amazing artist.
0: How's your book doing, Jim Morrison, Secret Teacher of the Occult?
1: It's doing good. I'm getting, now and then I get excited and emails, interesting emails from, you know, from people around the world, and that's really cool. I'm really, really happy that, you know, the book is like, you know, touching people, you know, that way. If I can just, you know, show one person this part of Jim Morrison, I feel like I've won.
0: Are you getting some young people to get interested in him?
1: I hope so. I really do hope so. Help people get, you know, young people get back into books that, you know, like one thing about AI, okay, is that, you know, they've been at the invent of the printing press, you know, back there in medieval times. There was a big backlash against the medieval events, against the printing press back then, that they, because people wanted the real thing, they didn't want copies. And that's what I think is going to happen today with AI. There's going to be a backlash, and young people, I think they're tired of it. I think they want books again. They want tangible things in their hand that are authentic. And if there's one thing that Jim Morrison was, he was authentic.
0: Let's go to Karma in Texas on the wild card line. Love your name. Hi, Karma.
4: Hey, happy July 4th. There is a YouTube movie called How Jim Morrison Became Rush Limbaugh. And if anyone wants to have a laugh or two, it's pretty scary. The evidence that they show on the video.
0: Interesting take on that.
1: That's not a video that I have seen, but I'm a little bit intrigued.
0: When Val Kilmer, as you brought up, played the part of Jim Morrison, did he study Morrison much?
1: Yes, he did. He did.
0: Mannerisms, things like that?
1: Yeah, it's amazing that, you know, how he looked like him, and he certainly was successful in projecting, like, you know, rock star Jim Morrison for sure. Like I said, they had to pay him an extra $1 million to portray somebody who was so messed up on alcohol and drugs. Val Kilmer did say that in an interview, when somebody asked him about Jim Morrison, Val Kilmer said, well, he's a very interesting guy, but you would not want to be him.
0: And Val Kilmer is no longer with us now himself.
1: No, he passed on. Very too young, if you ask me.
0: I think you're right. Eric in Portland, Oregon, first-time caller. Hello, Eric.
5: Hey, guys. How you doing, George? First time, long time.
0: Thank you.
5: Great to hear from you guys.
0: Good to have you with us.
1: Hello.
5: Thank you so much. So many wonderful things to talk about, guys. I got a chance to meet Ray. I got met John twice, met Robbie. And there was a recut of the Hollywood Bowl movie a few years back, and it was like took something that looked very flat on video and turned it into this incredible performance with Robbie on the slide with the black Gibson. And anyway, I got to stay at the El Cienega. I didn't stay in Jim's room, but I stayed down the hall. And guys, I got to tell you, man, that vibe is pretty powerful. I used to drink at the Palms. I used to drink at Barney's. There's so many things to talk about. I love Highway. That's a cool film, a very interesting capture of the time and the period. I even drove on the road in New Mexico without knowing it at the time from Albuquerque to Santa Fe where Jim observed that accident. I didn't even know, and I'm a big Torch fan, obviously. I didn't know he was a... the Topanga Corral, they played out there. That's kind of an unrecorded, unhistorically documented... you're talking about the Manson connection. Supposedly, it was the Topanga and the girls... that's what my understanding was. It was that, because, you know, Manson was sort of a pseudo-pimp. Anyway, that's not important. But, Paul, it was a Buick, not a Chevy. It was a Buick that he was
1: going to... Yes, it was a Buick, that's right.
5: ...hit with a sledgehammer.
1: That's right.
5: And then, you know, it's funny, guys, I just realized that, you know, I was there when the movie first screened. It was March 1st, 1991, and you reminded me of the date of Miami. Of course, I knew that date, but I never put it together. That was the same day. That's kind of strange. And, I worked at this school in Los Angeles where a guy had known, went to Famous, you know, Pam's store there, and he told me that Graham Parsons said to him everybody was in awe of Jim, and that Graham described Jim as a guy that had a different personality every time you met him.
0: Did he have that magnetic personality, Paul?
1: Yes, he did. Like, it was... there are a lot of people that really wanted to know Jim Morrison and be around him. Absolutely. You know, the Alta Cienega Motel where this gentleman is talking about in West Hollywood, that's in relation to the Hollywood Bowl show. Mick Jagger was going to go on the Rolling Stones first stadium tour, and he wanted to know how to... perform before a big audience, so he flew to Los Angeles to see the Doors perform at the Hollywood Bowl.
0: Wow.
1: And the first time that Jim Morrison met Mick Jagger, and Jim Morrison, you know, really admired Mick Jagger and really loved the Stones, was in that hotel room at the Alta Cienega Motel, like a few hours before the show, and Mick Jagger was sitting next to Pam during the show at the Hollywood Bowl. Mick Jagger wasn't very impressed with the show. He felt like he'd learned everything not to do in front of a large crowd. You know, Jim Morrison was high on acid for that show. But the show was a pretty good show. It was a success. But yeah, he met Mick Jagger for the first time a few hours before that show in that hotel room.
0: When Morrison was on, was he good?
1: My understanding is that when the Doors were on, like, they were the best band in the world. But on the nights that it was off, you know, it was off, but still very entertaining and unpredictable. I mean, that's one of the big alluring qualities about Jim Morrison, was that he was unpredictable. Like this guy said about Graham Parsons, that you met him, it was like you're meeting another part of Jim Morrison. Like, there's just so many sides to him. So at the very least, Doors shows were always quite interesting.
0: Go to Jim in Delaware. Welcome. Go ahead, Jim.
6: Hey, George. Years ago, I explained to you that John Lennon died on Jim Morrison's birthday because he was invited to Jim Morrison's birthday party, and he had to die to get there. Do you remember what you said?
0: What did I say?
6: It's sick. I said, nah, he's going to a birthday party. You have to die to get there because Jim Morrison's dead. You said it's sick, I thought. Typical Catholic answer.
0: Maybe so. Thanks, Jimmy. That was sick. Paul, we're wrapping things up. Where do people get your book?
1: You can find it online. 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I have my site, you know, paulweil.com. 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You can certainly get it from their website.
0: Quick call from east of the Rockies, Christopher in Oklahoma. Go ahead, Chris.
7: Oh, I'm on?
0: You're on. You got a minute. Oh. Go for it.
7: I just listened. You kind of already answered my question, was about the Manson connection, but that other guy brought up the corral, so I guess I can add some lore to it. But I think the band Love is how they got their record deal. I think Love used to be the Grassroots, and Bobby Beausoleil, I think, was in that band. And that's like the guy that went to prison for killing the Hinman guy in the Manson murders. So that's like another...
0: another part of the puzzle, Paul.
1: I don't know. Yes, he did go to prison. I'm not aware of his connection with Love. But yeah, I mean, Arthur Lee, the lead singer in Love, he certainly loved the Doors a great deal. And the Doors opened for them, like, you know, night after night at the Whiskey A Go-Go. You can hear the Doors songs, some of that influence, you know, from the band Love. They were, you know, that album Changes is incredible.
0: Keep in touch with us, Paul. You do a great job, my friend, all right?
1: Thanks for having me, George. Hey, and Tom O'Neill says hi.
0: Good person. Thank you. Jim Morrison's story. 55 years ago today, he passed away. Wow. Up next, Open Lines, right here on Coast to Coast AM.
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4: Honoring 250. I'm Deborah Valentine, Fox News. President Donald Trump delivering remarks from Mount Rushmore in Keystone, South Dakota, where he celebrated the nation on the eve of its 250th birthday. Fox's Jackie Heinrich reports.
5: This was an incredible electric show, from the president's speech, which really touched on themes of pride in this country, what it stands for, what it represents to the rest of the world, to future generations of Americans, followed up by this incredible pyrotechnics show with the lights timed to the fireworks. You had music playing that also included excerpts of speeches from past presidents. I heard Reagan. I heard JFK. I mean, this was a tour through history of what makes America great. And in person, watching it all playing out before us, I mean, I see a lot of incredible sights in this job. And this was right up there with the best.
4: New York City is celebrating the nation's semi-quincentennial by holding 8 ball drops in Times Square, beginning at midnight local time on the 4th of July. Fox's Nate Foy is in New York City with details moments after the first ball drop.
6: I'd say there's a couple hundred people here. It's a private ticketed event, so it's a lot of donors to charitable causes and their families. People were excited. It wasn't electric. This wasn't the Knicks in the NBA Finals. Yeah. And it probably should be, because, you know, it definitely should be, because, you know, I got back from Venezuela yesterday, and I have the tremendous gift of traveling and seeing the world in this job, and you get to interact with people from all over the world. And, you know, just talking with the people in Venezuela, what they would give to have the freedom and the upward mobility from an economic perspective that Americans have, and the freedom that we enjoy. And it's such a special thing.
4: Each ball drop in Times Square is taking place at midnight for every American time zone, including American territories. 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
4: Talks between the U.S. and Iran are on hold as the Iranian regime holds a days-long funeral for their late leader, Ayatollah Ali Khamenei, who died when the conflict began in February. Fox's Jackie Heinrich reports.
5: The new supreme leader, Khamenei's son, won't be attending after Israel reportedly threatened to assassinate him. Iran, in turn, threatened to embrace nuclear weapons after downplaying civilian attacks in Bahrain at the UN Security Council meeting. A New York Times report claims the U.S. warned Iran this spring Israel may have been plotting to kill its foreign minister and parliament speaker, delivering the message via intermediaries amid concern it could doom ceasefire negotiations. Trump and Netanyahu moving past recent tensions in a call agreeing to meet soon in the U.S. Bibi, in a statement, lauded America as a guarantor of global freedom.
4: Iran has reportedly rejected a U.S. offer to open the Strait of Hormuz in exchange for the U.S. releasing frozen funds. Taylor and Travis are man and wife. Fox's Michelle Polino reports.
9: The wedding of the century is in the books. Taylor Swift and Travis Kelce have formally held their ceremony at Madison Square Garden, and it was a true garden party. Page Six reporting the arena was transformed into a forest, complete with trees and carpet that looked like grass, plus a space reserved for games and activities. Some 1,000 guests packed the garden. Among the A-list attendees, Karlie Kloss, Benson Boone, Selena Gomez, Bradley Cooper, and San Francisco 49ers tight end George Kittle, with Stevie Nicks and Tim McGraw reportedly performing for the newlyweds. And the couple gave back in a big way before saying I do, donating $26 million to charities. Michelle Polino, Fox News.
4: The U.S. Labor Department says the U.S. economy added 57,000 non-farm payroll jobs in June, below expectations. The national unemployment rate dropped 0.1 point to 4.2%. I'm Deborah Valentine. This is Fox News.
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10: A fourth inmate at Michigan's Women's Huron Valley Correctional Facility in Washtenaw County has died in less than 2 months. 62-year-old Delphina Jones was serving a life sentence. She died Thursday from cardiac arrest at Trinity Health Hospital. She'd been hospitalized since June 19th. She had several chronic medical conditions. She was being treated under a chronic care plan. Michigan Department of Corrections says the chronic medical conditions increased her risk of a cardiac event. A 26-year-old Detroit woman is in Taylor police custody for allegedly stabbing and killing a 25-year-old man Thursday morning. He was found dead next to his vehicle in the parking lot of Taylor Park Townhomes around 4:15 a.m. Police then found her later in the morning hiding in bushes in the backyard of a home in Detroit after she abandoned her vehicle. No names have been released. Police have not yet found any weapon. And that's the latest from the WKZO Newsroom. I'm Michael Arney.

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1: Well, welcome to our Independence Eve program. 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How about that? 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It's going to be something. 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

And welcome back to Coast, George Norrie with you. It's an open line night for us and a pre-Independence Day program. I did want to say what makes America great.

0: Welcome.
1: Hey, George. Thanks for taking my call.
0: My pleasure. Thanks for holding so long.
1: It's okay. I was hoping to catch your guest, but that's okay. I really enjoyed your interview with about Jim Morrison. Just fascinating, so thank you so much for that.
0: I would have liked to have met Morrison in my day.
1: Yeah, definitely. I experienced him as a young man. I enjoyed listening to their music. I just had a couple of thoughts. I was kind of hoping to ask your guest, and I don't know if your listeners know this. I'm a professional musician by trade. And when I used to listen to The Doors when I was young, I always thought, wow, those guys are really good. But there's something about them that's just not quite right. There's something that makes them a little stiff. And what it was is they never had a bass player. Ray Manzarek played what's called left-hand bass. He played bass on a keyboard. So consequently, that made them a little not as fluid as a group that typically has a bass player. And I think that's also kind of like their trademark sound.
0: Because most bands had at least four people, although the Doors had just three, right?
1: No, they had four people. They had the keyboard player, they had a drummer, a guitar player, and then Jim Morrison. They just didn't have the bass player.
0: Well, they had Robbie Krieger, Ray Manzarek, Jim Morrison. Who was the other guy?
1: Wait a minute. Drums, Jim, keyboard. Well, they had a guitar player. Didn't they?
0: that was Robbie Krieger, probably, or Manzarek.
1: No, Manzarek was the keyboard player, I believe.
0: Then there was Robbie Krieger.
1: Uh-huh, drums, and then Jim.
0: Robbie was drums, huh?
1: Oh, I don't, you have to forgive me, I don't know the names of the guys, but I know they were a four-piece.
0: Donna, my call screener associate producer, said John Densmore was the fourth person.
1: Yeah, and so they didn't have a bass player, so consequently it made them a little what they call stiff, you know, for lack of a better term. But another interesting thing that I wanted to bring up is I was curious, have you ever read the book or heard of the book called Weird Scenes from Inside the Canyon? Have you ever heard of that book?
0: I have not. Who wrote that?
1: A gentleman by the name of David McGowan, and what it is, it's a story about Laurel Canyon and that time period. And Laurel Canyon was quite a fascinating place in that time period. Let me read you just a little, this is a little excerpt from the book.
0: Okay.
1: Laurel Canyon in the 1960s and early 1970s was a magical place where a dizzying array of musical artists congregated to create much of the music that provided the soundtrack to those turbulent times. Members of bands, check this out, listen to all the bands that came out of here. Members of bands like The Byrds, Buffalo Springfield, The Monkees, The Beach Boys, The Mamas and Papas, The Turtles, The Eagles, The Flying Burrito Brothers, Frank Zappa, Steppenwolf, Captain Beefheart,
0: wow.
1: Crosby, Stills and Nash, Three Dog Night, Alice Cooper, The Doors, and Love, which was mentioned by your guest, with Arthur Lee, along with singer-songwriters such as Joni Mitchell, Judy Collins, James Taylor, Carole King, Jackson Browne, the list goes on. It's really quite a fascinating story, and it gets to my theory is that I do not believe the hippie movement was spontaneous. I actually believe it was fomented. And this ties into the MK Ultra stuff. Charlie Manson is mentioned in this book. Also, another interesting character from Laurel Canyon was Houdini. Houdini lived in that area as well. So there's really quite a fascinating story about how all of these great groups, these historic groups, emerged out of this Laurel Canyon area. Also, there was a military base in the area that was involved with mind control, the LSD thing, and also Governor Jerry Brown was also in that scene. So it's really quite a fascinating story. I stumbled on the author. He was giving an interview about Laurel Canyon. He said he was actually investigating something else, and he kept going back to all of this stuff, and gee, everything keeps pointing to Laurel Canyon. So he ended up writing a book called Weird Scenes Inside the Canyon, Laurel Canyon, Covert Ops, and the Dark Heart of the Hippie Dream. Really a fascinating story.
0: We got to track that guy down. Thanks, Thomas. Appreciate it. I know Laurel Canyon very well. Next up, let's go to Tom in Altamont, New York. First-time caller. Hello, Tom.
2: Hi, how are you?
0: Great, my friend. How you doing?
2: Good. I wish I had called during the Doors talk. I was working with

0: Jim Morrison on a collaboration.
1: Oh, really? When was that?
0: I was making a painting for him. It was going to be the album cover of his album of poetry that he was working on.
1: And he was working with you? He was responding to you?
0: Well, I sent him some pictures of my... Well, here's a longer story. I was contacted a few years ago by a Spanish documentary company, and they told me the bigger story. Jim went to Paris at his doctor's advice because he was coughing up blood already in this country. Oh, and when he went over there with his girlfriend, Pam, and they rented a car, and they had three trips they wanted to take. The first one was to the Prado Museum in Madrid to see the work of medieval artist Hieronymus Bosch and his Garden of Earthly Delights painting. Very creepy and weird painting.
1: Creepy painting. I had a copy of that. That was very weird.
0: Well, my early artwork looked like that, too. But Jim had written a paper about Hieronymus Bosch in college, apparently. So when I sent him my work and offered to paint an album cover, he said yes right away and sent me his ideas for the painting. So I included all of that. When they finally got around to doing the albums 7 years later, his friend Frank said that they knew about the painting, but they didn't know how to get in touch with me in those days. There was no internet.
1: No cell phones.
0: Jim did have a transparency of the painting, but he was going to use it, but they didn't know where it was.
1: You still have the painting?
0: I do. I've decided I'm going to try to sell it because I need to raise some money. I'm starting a museum here with all my other artwork.
1: What kind of museum?
0: Well, I have a couple of famous paintings. One's called Proverbidium. I don't know if you ever heard of it. It's a collection of 300 sayings painted literally, so it's kind of funny. Like, you forget your head if it wasn't screwed on, so my head's on the ground with a threaded neck.
1: Well, keep us informed, Tom, on how that museum's coming along. If we can help you in any way, just let me know. That's a great idea. Next up, let's go to Joe in Monterey, California. Joseph, go for it.
2: Thank you for taking my call, George.
1: You're welcome, Joe.
2: Happy 250, George, and thank you for serving.
1: It's my pleasure.
2: I was wondering, today is a Mercury retrograde, and it's perfect to go back into the past and rethink some things, and people from the past sometimes make contact with us. I was wondering, do you recall some of the great bands or at least the concerts that you went to when you were younger? And do you ever keep in touch with some of the people that you knew back in the past?
1: I keep in touch with them now, and I'm more into them now than I was when I was a kid. I wasn't a big concert player. I was always in broadcasting, shows, plays. I worked all the time, so I very rarely went to live concerts, Joe.
2: I used to go to a lot of concerts. A friend of mine used to be, she used to sing, and she used to go into they have big bands, like the swing bands. In Brooklyn, they had the jazz club, and once a week, they'd have a big band doing swing, you know, in the 40s. 30s and 40s songs, but my favorite concert was Woodstock and other great venues. I've seen some of the greatest, and I did catch Morrison and the Doors in Madison Square Garden.
1: What singer would you have loved to have met in your day?
2: Well, actually, these were strange. One of his albums was called Strange Days. And yes, it was very strange. And I think he would have related to otherworldly things more than most people. But some of these groups, they travel out of the body when they're in concerts. Some of these rock bands, the energy is so powerful that they're out there.
1: I would have wanted to have met Elvis Presley or Nat King Cole. What do you think of that?
2: Well, he would have been the king. Yeah, he's a legend, and it's kind of interesting because some people do in-between lives, and I don't know if they ever met Elvis or any of the celebrities. Yes, they are active on these other worlds. I'm sure that he's still crooning and singing, or maybe he incarnated.
1: Maybe so. And then, of course, Bobby Darin, 37 years old when he died. Nat King Cole, 45. Way too young. Way too young. Mike in Denver, Colorado's with us. Hello, Michael.
3: Hey, George. Happy 4th of July. How are you?
1: You too. What are you doing?
3: You know, just listening to the show tonight, and I was watching CNN was doing a special earlier. They're doing a ball drop in Times Square for the 4th of July, just like it would be on New Year's Eve, but they're doing one for the 250th anniversary of America. So I was watching that earlier.
1: With Andy Cohen and
3: Anderson Cooper.
1: Anderson Cooper, that's right.
3: Yeah. Do you have any, like, 4th of July traditions or things you like to do on the 4th ever?
1: Work.
3: Well, we're so happy that you're here, and, you know, it's a testament to you and the show that you are, you know, here on the 4th of July. And, you know, George, I just want to say, you know, Coast to Coast AM, this is the show of a lifetime. This is one of the greatest radio broadcasts that exists on this planet. And it's not just a show. It's an experience. It's about creating those memories. It's about making history together. And, you know, I just want to say thank you. I want to say thank you, George. I want to say thank you to Cornelius. I want to say thank you, John in Wisconsin, Mayette, Wayne in Tacoma, all the amazing people that I have met through this amazing show. You are incredible, and you are the best this world has to offer. And what I was going to talk about tonight, George, you know, 250 years of America, 250 years of independence, it's really incredible. And I was going to ask you, for the 200th anniversary of America back in 1976, do you remember anything about that? And are you optimistic about the future of America? I am, albeit cautiously optimistic, but, you know, I think we've been through so much before and we've gotten through it. Like, I think back to 1976, I wasn't alive then, but, you know, we were just coming out of Vietnam. I mean, so much was going on in the world. Are you optimistic about the future of this country?
1: I'm optimistic of the future of this planet. In spite of people, Mike, that are corruptible and commit wars and violence and stuff like that, I am still optimistic that we're going to make it. If we are believers in God and some higher power and we care about people, we're going to win out in the long run. And I see it in the eyes of my kids, my grandkids, my great-grandkids. It's very special and it's magical, but I'm very hopeful in the future. And aren't you, with people like you, you're one of the greatest young guys I've ever met.
3: You know, that means so much, George. And, you know, I always say, you know, I think times can change, but the American dream is still the same. You know, the American dream of, you know, working hard for what you get, you know, building a family, building a life in the greatest country on this planet is still the same American dream now as it was, you know, when this country was first formed and first founded. And I don't think that's changed. I think, you know, like I say, I'm cautiously optimistic. I think things have gotten a lot, you know, it's a different time and things obviously change. But, you know, I worry about the next generation. I worry about the young people because, you know, the reality is it is kind of harder to afford things. It's, you know, I'm probably never going to have a house of my own. I mean, it's just everything is so expensive. But I think that fundamental American dream remains the same, and it's not going to change. So, yeah.
1: Never say never, Mike. You're the kind of guy to come up with some invention and make $10 million.
3: Okay, George. Thank you so much.
1: All right, my friend. Take care. He's a great American. I met him when I was doing one of my Beyond Belief TV shows in Denver. He came by with his mother. They were just all great people. Next up, let's go to Diana in Custer County, Colorado, east of the Rockies. Hi, Di. Welcome.
4: George, thank you for my call.
1: Sure.
4: For accepting this call. That was a wonderful speech by the caller. I also agree with you that the greatest resource in a country is its people.
1: Yep.
4: That is the greatest resource. I wanted to give you an update on the Aspen Fire. It is the largest fire in the United States. right now. It's about 40 miles long, and it is growing. The fire is southwest of Colorado Springs, west of Pueblo. Zero humidity. Over 5,000 have been evacuated. 200 structures have burned. They don't know how many houses yet. 7 air takers just came in. 1,000 firefighters are on duty.
1: Has it been dry out there?
4: It's very, very dry. There's 100 engines coming in from California. Fire engines and firefighters are coming in from Tennessee. And yesterday, the Alaskan hotshots just came in, and they are in command. And today, the Colorado National Guard people are coming in.
1: Do we know how it started, Di?
4: They're saying it was not lightning, so possibly that leaves two things, a power line, because we had over 100-mile-hour winds Monday when it started, or human cause, but they just know it's not lightning. And the dangerous part of it is the winds are changing. Remember a few years ago, Storm King?
1: Yep.
4: Okay, that killed 19 young firefighters. That was horrible. And it's because the winds change. And tomorrow the winds are going to be changing. George, I'd like to mention something else to you. You have physicians on time to time.
1: Mm-hmm.
4: And I want to mention to the Coast family something very interesting. Bishop's Castle. Bishop's Castle is near San Isabel Lake, which is in the fire area. And Bishop's Castle was built by one man from the ground up, Jim Bishop. A few years ago, not very many years ago, maybe about 5 years ago, Jim Bishop was dying of pancreatic cancer.
1: He's the worst in his
4: 70s. And his close friend was taking care of his personal papers for Jim to convey the castle to his family. However, the friend signed the castle over to himself.
1: He stole it.
4: Yeah. And Jim found out, dying Jim from pancreatic cancer, found out about that. He got so mad, Jim took his friend to court. Jim won. Jim got his castle back from the state of Colorado. And Jim went back to work, and he lived several more years. He went back to work on his castle.
1: He's passed away since, hasn't he?
4: He's passed away, yes.
1: That's what I thought. All right, thanks, Di. I appreciate the stories. We're going to come back with more open lines in just a moment on Coast to Coast AM.
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0: 1955 was an important year in America. Elvis was at the top of the charts. Rebel Without a Cause was in theaters. Gunsmoke was on TV. Ike was in the White House. A gallon of gas was 23 cents. And Disneyland opened its doors. And in Kalamazoo, Michigan, a young businessman named Russ Bartholomew started Bartholomew Heating and Cooling.
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1: Open lines when we come right back on Coast to Coast, and more open lines next hour, and a tribute then to cryptozoologist Linda Godfrey, who passed away several years ago. 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

0: And welcome back to Open Lines here at Coast to Coast. George Norrie here, where we hold the special affliction for you, affection, because you make the program what it is. Ruth in Maryland, welcome to the show. Hello, Ruthie.
1: Oh, hi, George. Thank you for taking my call, and happy Independence Day.
0: You too. But you don't look like 250 years old.
1: I hope not. Anyway, I was wondering what happened to Kate Smith. I was really looking forward to hearing her. I thought you were going to play her on Memorial Day, too. And it just doesn't even seem like Independence Day. I haven't even heard any fireworks. We were supposed to have some down the street earlier. Donna said, well, it's not 4th yet. I said, well, it is now. I mean, it's after midnight, and we were supposed to have fireworks down the street. But anyway, yeah, the Kate Smith, I think I told you a while back that she used to live here. I interviewed a couple that were in their 90s about 25 years ago, and they were telling me how she used to come into their radio store. They had a radio store with her apron on and a basket in her hand and come into town and go shopping. And George, and here in Southern Maryland, we've always had a lot of famous people and movie stars living here and still do live here. And Bob Hope used to live here. He had a summer home or vacation home here. He used to play golf here. If you've ever heard of the Arthur Clive Cussler, he used to live here. I think he's gone now, too. And you remember Ben Bradley, don't you, the postman?
0: Ben Bradley, yes, I do.
1: Yeah, I used to live right across the street from him, George.
0: But Bob Hope was a classic. That would have been great to meet him.
1: That was before I was born. But and then we had it just recently this past year. We had a famous actor. His name was James Brown, and he was on a police show called The Wire. And he died in a barn fire.
0: Oh, geez.
1: Barn, not bonfire, but barn. He was trapped inside the barn. And anyway, so, George, if you ever want to disappear, okay, this would be a great place for you to come and live, because it's just a great place for people, famous people, to come, and they can just disappear and blend right in, you know?
0: Well, I don't want to disappear. I'm too family-oriented, Ruthie.
1: Yeah, and you know, I used to live right across the creek from Webster Field, which is part of PAX, and every morning at 8 o'clock, they played the Star Spangled Banner, and I missed that. I actually used to come outside and sing it. I love that because it's Baltimore. You know, I was born in Baltimore and Fort McHenry and all, and I remember when I was 10 years old, I think, 10 or 11, I went there. My sister took us there, and I wanted to walk the little brick wall, and I did, you know. I walked up on the wall. But anyway, yeah, I just wanted to tell you happy Independence Day, and maybe could you play Kate Smith next year?
0: maybe. I wonder what day the July 4th will fall on. It's weird having it on a Saturday. It's really strange. Next up, let's go to Patricia in Alberta, Canada. Welcome to the show. Hello, Patricia.
2: Hello. How are you?
0: I'm doing fine. How about you?
2: I'm doing well. I'm calling from Edmonton, Alberta. Back in 2005, I called you about the legend of Baby Santos.
0: Right, that was you. Okay.
2: He was the kitten who thrived against all medical odds on the pure healing power of love. I'm reaching out to you to tell you about Baby Santos Part 2, Busy Jones.
0: Who's that?
2: Busy Jones was Baby Santos's little sister. He chose her. And she, my little baby, my kitty, and she passed away at the age of 21. On May 7th.
0: That's a great age for a cat. Great age.
2: Oh, wow. Was it ever. We were going for the record, though. I wanted to get her to that 37 years old, but it wasn't meant to be, but she sure did well. And she, like her big brother, Baby Santos, at the moment of her death, she came to me. And again, giving me massive, undeniable evidence of the eternal nature of the soul. But if you recall how Baby Santos, he never grew and he remained a kitten because of The rocking chair incident. Do you recall that, George?
0: I do not. Tell us again.
2: Well, Baby Santos, this was many, many years ago. He was a little kitten running around my apartment. He wasn't my kitten. He was my neighbor's kitten. And I was on the rocking chair, rocking away oblivious to these little kittens. And I felt the rocking chair stop. And it had stopped on the head of a little kitten. And the little kitten was having a seizure and bleeding, and it was horrible. And I promised to God that if he lived, I would give him everything he ever wanted for the rest of his life. And I did, and that was love that he wanted. But he never grew because of the injury. So he remained a kitten and absolutely adorable. Now, Busy Jones, interestingly, when her spirit came to me at the moment of her death, she was a big kitty. She was a giant, beautiful soul, and she was so clear and perfect. And I didn't know that she had died at that moment, but I had found out that that was the exact moment that she had passed away. So when I had contacted you those many years ago, that gave me such comfort, and so many people heard about the legend of Baby Santos and the healing power of love, that it was such a beautiful phenomenon. And I want to thank you and your listeners for that. And I felt really compelled to call and share with your listeners part two, Busy Jones. And one other thing, George.
0: Yeah.
2: I named the moon.
0: You named the moon?
2: I did.
0: What did you name the moon?
2: I named the moon Vera. It stands for Veritas, Eudaimonia, Renaissance, and Awakening. Because every other moon every other moon of significance in our solar system has a proper name of respect, except for the one grand celestial object that we have a personal relationship, each and every one of us.
0: And how do you spell this? V-E-R-A?
2: V-E-R-A, like Vera or Vera.
0: Yeah.
2: Veritas. Yes, you can check out themoonvera.com. It's really just a way to raise the frequency of the planet and unity. And I just want to say thank you and happy birthday to your beautiful nation. You are really a beacon of hope for the rest of the world now more than ever. And we're all praying for you. And thank you so much again for the wonderful work you do. And to your listeners, thank you so much.
0: Thanks, Patricia. Appreciate your call. And the bumps in the road we're going to have forever, folks. But it's a great nation. And I'd rather be here than any other place in the world. Aaron in Fountain Valley, California is with us. Aaron, welcome.
3: Hey, George, how are you?
0: I'm doing well. How about yourself?
3: Good, thanks. My question is, it was a great about Jim Morrison and everything. That was very fascinating. But I wanted to ask, do you think we will go beyond this terrestrial sphere one day?
0: And what do you mean by that, though?
3: Like, beyond Earth, like we're going to leave it.
0: As a group?
3: As a group or as a intergalactic society?
0: Like I think we'll get to Mars with astronauts, but I don't think we're going to colonize for a long, long time. I don't think we're leaving good old planet Earth. What do you think?
3: I think that it's a good idea to stay here while everything is good.
0: I'd go crazy in Mars. Thanks, Aaron. There's another Aaron, this one from Tempe, Arizona, west of the Rockies. Hi, Aaron.
4: Hey there. I'm Aaron Square. You can say that.
0: All right, Aaron Square.
4: I have a few comments and a question for you, George.
0: Sure.
4: And, you know, it's related to job experience. So, first of all, I'd like to wish everybody, you know, happy 250 years of America from the independence from the Crown of England. And thanks for your service in the Navy, George. My little sister had she put her time in for being a Navy hospital man, too.
0: Oh,
4: so
0: good for her.
4: I have her, definitely. But we truly live in the land of opportunity. And my experience, you know, lately, I've been not forcing it, but changing my thinking about, you know, how to pull in, you know, manifest things that I want. One of them is a, you know, job change, career change, mm-hmm. do something different somewhere else. And I've let the, you know, I've learned different ways from different people, especially listening to the show, you know, how to manifest thinking and, you know, how to get out of my own way, you know, if you can understand that, and just let things happen naturally. So in your experience and in mine, when you choose to do a job and then you get tired of it because you want to learn something different and grow in a different area, and it doesn't happen fast enough sometimes, and, you know, we're all guilty of a little impatience now and then. If you ever found yourself in a position or a job that you were grateful for, but you really had a desire to do something different and learn something different, and you just needed to be patient, how did you maintain mentally and not let impatience get in the way?
0: Well, that's an interesting question, Aaron. I mean, I enjoyed every job I've ever had in my life, starting when I was a little grocery store boy at 16 years old, working in Dearborn Heights, Michigan, at the Wrigley Supermarket, packing the foods and stocking foods and stuff like that. But then when I went into broadcasting, which was my goal at 19 while I was still going to the University of Detroit, I figured that's what I wanted to do. And my various jobs that I've had, I've been a producer, executive producer, news director, owner of a production company, executive for a public relations company, and on-air host. I loved all the jobs. Now, this is the one that is my career now, and I'm going to keep doing this, as I told Tom, until one day he comes back on the air and said, well, we lost him. He's gone. But I've never, ever, ever in my career felt like I had to quickly get out of a job or I didn't like it. I always let things evolve. Let's go to Greg in Remsen, New York. Gregory, go for it.
5: Hi, everybody, and happy 4th of July. I got a little story from the Revolutionary War, and it's in Fort Stanwix, which is in Rome, New York, which isn't far from me, and it was in 1777.
0: A year after America's birthday. Where'd you get it?
5: Well, I read about this in a book, and the fort is not far from me. I visited the fort. It's still there. Anybody can visit it. It's in 1777, Massachusetts detachment was in the fort, and they'd brought along a newspaper describing the new flag. There was no flag. I think the flag had come out earlier, but they didn't have any idea what it was about or what it looked like. And it described alternating red and white stripes and a blue field with 13 stars and a constellation, which would be like a circle, I guess. And the material they needed to make one, they scrounged. They found an officer's wife had a red petticoat they could use for the red stripes. The soldiers' shirts were white, and they used those for the white stripes. They found one officer that had a blue thin coat, thin material, which they used for the background of the red field. And they used shears and needles, and they made themselves a flag. And they raised it over the ramparts at this fort. And this fort was under siege, so this is the first time the flag was ever used of a fort under siege by the British and the Indians at the time. And there was no actual battle fought at the fort, but down the road from Rome is a town called Oriskany, which had one of the bloodiest battles of the Revolutionary War.
0: We've had a lot of wars. That's a great story, by the way, but we have had many, many, many wars. And unfortunately, they're going to continue. I hope this situation in Iran gets resolved soon. It's bizarre. They just don't seem to want to get this wrapped up. And now they're all excited about the funeral of Ali Khamenei, thinking 20 million people are going to come see his body in a casket, of course, covered. And they just may get that many people. But I just can't understand why these governments can't have peace all around the place, to be sure. I can't believe that. We're going to continue with open lines on Coast to Coast. Susan in Minneapolis, you will be next after the break at the top of the hour. And then we're going to end the program tonight, next hour, end the program tonight with an interview with the late Linda Godfrey as a tribute to her. She passed away 4 years ago, and she was a great cryptozoologist. She was absolutely stunning. But if you ever want to email me, it's george@coasttocoastam.com. I read them all. I don't answer all of them, but I read them all. But we'll be back in a moment on Coast to Coast AM.
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6: Celebrations begin. I'm Deborah Valentine, Fox News. Ahead of Saturday's July 4th celebrations from coast to coast, President Donald Trump, the keynote speaker at an America 250 event at Mount Rushmore in South Dakota.
7: We mark 250 years of glorious independence and 250 years of majestic American freedom. Nothing like it.
6: South Dakota Governor Larry Roden sitting down with Fox's Hannity at Mount Rushmore. Governor Roden reflecting on the president's choice to celebrate America 250 in his state.
8: I've said it many times, South Dakota is the freest state and a nation founded on the principles of freedom. So where better than right here at Mount Rushmore in South Dakota to celebrate our country's anniversary?
9: You have...
6: Some polls showing Democrats are not feeling patriotic this July 4th, however, citing the current presidential administration as the fault for the decline in American pride. Talks between the U.S. and Iran are on hold as the Iranian regime holds a funeral for their late leader, Ayatollah Ali Khamenei, who died when the conflict began in February. Fox's Jackie Heinrich has the latest.
10: The new supreme leader, Khamenei's son, won't be attending after Israel reportedly threatened to assassinate him. Iran, in turn, threatened to embrace nuclear weapons after downplaying civilian attacks in Bahrain at the U.N. Security Council meeting. A New York Times report claims the U.S. warned Iran this spring Israel may have been plotting to kill its foreign minister and parliament speaker, delivering the message via intermediaries amid concern it could doom ceasefire negotiations. Trump and Netanyahu moving past recent tensions in a call agreeing to meet soon in the U.S. Bibi, in a statement, lauded America as a guarantor of global freedom.
6: Iran has reportedly rejected U.S. offer to open the Strait of Hormuz in exchange for releasing frozen funds. 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
6: New reports say that the FBI used a well-connected California Democrat as a confidential source in a federal investigation into California Governor Gavin Newsom. Fox's Alicia Acuna reports from Los Angeles.
13: The California Post reports Alexis Podesta, a deeply connected California Democratic operative, wore a wire for the FBI as part of an agreement with the feds in a sweeping investigation that involves tracking phone calls and texts of many Sacramento lobbyists and consultants around the state capitol. Her attorney tells the Post she is the unindicted co-conspirator in the case of Dana Williamson, former chief of staff to Governor Gavin Newsom, who pled guilty earlier this year in a scheme to siphon money from a dormant campaign account for Javier Becerra.
6: Podesta allegedly began helping the FBI collect evidence in 2024. Taylor and Travis are now man and wife, Fox's Michelle Polino reports.
14: The wedding of the century is in the books. Taylor Swift and Travis Kelce have formally held their ceremony at Madison Square Garden, and it was a true garden party. Page Six reporting the arena was transformed into a forest, complete with trees and carpet that looked like grass, plus a space reserved for games and activities. Some 1,000 guests packed the garden. Among the A-list attendees, Karlie Kloss, Benson Boone, Selena Gomez, Bradley Cooper, and San Francisco 49ers tight end George Kittle, with Stevie Nicks and Tim McGraw reportedly performing for the newlyweds. And the couple gave back in a big way before saying I do, donating $26 million to charities. Michelle Polino, Fox News.
6: The U.S. Labor Department says U.S. economy added 57,000 non-farm payroll jobs in June, below expectations. The national unemployment rate dropped 0.1 point to 4.2%. Professional and business services led with 36,000 new jobs. However, leisure and hospitality plummeted by 61,000. I'm Deborah Valentine. This is Fox News.
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15: 20-year-old Valmir Jempsley has been arraigned on an open murder charge in the death of co-worker Brandon Vasquez Chavez. Now, Jempsley was charged Thursday for the stabbing death of the 21-year-old Monday night in Coldwater. The two were working at Clemens Food Group near I-69. They got into an argument. Suspect accused Vasquez Chavez of using his knife. Jempsley told police through a Haitian Creole translator that they did argue about the knife. He claims the victim headbutted him after he gave the knife back to him. Witnesses told police that they saw the suspect chasing the victim and lunging toward his back. An agreement has been reached by state lawmakers on Michigan's fiscal year 2027 budget. House Speaker Matt Hall of Richland says the budget is smaller than last year and does not include any tax hikes or any raid on the rainy day fund. The budget around $75.2 billion. That's the latest from the WKZO Newsroom. I'm Michael Arney.

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1: 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He's one of the best I've heard in a long, long time. We're playing one of his new songs on Independence Day in the weekend there. But we'll be back in a moment with Open Lines on Coast to Coast AM. 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

0: And welcome back to Coast, George Norrie with you. I can't believe we're into July already, though. Why, what a fast year. To the phones we go. Susan in Minneapolis is with us. Hello, Suzanne.
1: Hi, George. How are you?
0: I'm great. How are you?
1: I'm good. So, a while back, you had a show about Art Bell. And he came to me really fast, and I don't know if this is going to make sense. But he showed me that he was in a large garage that looked like a barn. It was really nice. And he was making things with wood.
0: He might have been tinkering in his Pahrump garage.
1: Yes, that's exactly what he was doing. He had like a

0: Good guy, isn't he?
1: Oh, my gosh. He was awesome.
0: Did he talk about John Fetzer at all?
1: He did, actually. He told me that that I need to get on your, it's really important that I get on your 9/11 show this year. He said the book is, it's going to be really good.
0: Get that book out.
1: It is. It's almost done.
0: All right. Keep in touch. Thanks, Suze. Appreciate it. Next up, we go to Tim in Saskatchewan, Canada. Welcome to the show. Hey, Tim.
2: Hey, good evening, George, and Coast to Coast audience. And all the men and women in uniform, police cars, submarines, aircraft carriers, remote looking posts, radar stations, embassies, Semper Fi, all of you. We love you. We love you all dearly.
0: Thank you, Timmy.
2: You're having quite a fiesta down at Mount Rushmore, the president's there. Boy, that would be a real great place to be tonight. It's spectacular. The reporters that are reporting from there are saying it's like something they've never seen in their years of reporting. That's really spectacular, really, eh?
0: Sure is. But, Sean Hannity's down that way.
2: Oh, well, yeah, absolutely, folks, yeah. But, and Cornelius, I know you're listening. Your dad from Bangor, Maine, we have a story here from 1996. It was 95 or 96. We'll save that for another time. I got in a little bit of trouble, reference your dad. So anyway, happy birthday, America. We had ours just a few days ago. July the 1st is Canada's birthday.
0: Yeah, you did.
2: And we just did. And hopefully we can sort out all the trade stuff and whatever. It'll all work out in the end. The bottom line is, we're brothers and sisters. My wife's brother went to the United States with this company, never came back. All his kids are born in America. So we're the same bloodline. We fought and died on the same beaches in all the world wars. So you know what? We just need to lay back, kick our feet up, and just enjoy. Happy birthday.
0: Thank you, Tim. Appreciate it. And mentioning Cornelius, here he is from Louisiana. Hello there, Corny.
3: Hey there, George. I tell you, that Tim, boy, that's quite a character, I tell you.
0: You're beginning to develop your own following, my friend.
3: Well, it seems like it. I think George and Keith mentioned me the other night on the show. But I want to tell you something, George. I was just telling Donna, the call screener. I'm going to tell you, she's the toughest call screener you've got. But, George, because of you, I've made so many friends. Mayette, Ruthie, Denver, Mike the Millennial, Ruthie on the West Coast. And but you know what? The one I wanted to make friends with was Annie from Alabama, and we just never knew whatever happened to Annie. And the lovely Louise does not call in anymore from Louisville.
0: Our Cleopatra, that's right. And I miss Barry.
3: And I miss Barry. And I talk to Martha about every week. So I keep in touch with Martha Poole in Rock Hills, South Carolina. First, I want to wish America a happy and blessed birthday, George. And I want to tell you one more thing before I get off. You made me cry yesterday. You played Whitney Houston singing the Star Spangled Banner. And that, my mom and dad just loved Whitney Houston. And it was just so tragic the way, just like the Doors guy, it was a tragic way the way these singers go out, you know.
0: I met her a month before she died in Los Angeles. And she was just a delightful lady. She was with her husband at the time.
3: Yeah, Bobby Brown.
0: Bobby Brown.
3: I think that's what ended her. But you know, her daughter died the same way.
0: That's sad. She was a great talent, wasn't she?
3: Yes. Oh, yeah. And like I said, thank you so much for my getting that request in, because like I said, she could sing the Star Spangled Banner just so good.
0: She could sing anything so well.
3: Yeah. God bless you, George, and God bless America.
0: Have a great 4th of July, Corny. Enjoy it. Woody's with us in Indianapolis, east of the Rockies. Hello, Woody.
4: Good morning, George, and a belated birthday to your mom, to June 27th. And I just want to tell you that I used to work for Zaire, and I went to Framingham, Massachusetts in July 4th of 1976.

0: What a wonderful place to be in Boston for the 200th birthday of our country. I got to see the Elton John concert at Foxborough Stadium and watch him helicopter in. And I just want to give a shout out to John in Wisconsin for caregiving his wife. I did my mom for 53 months. And this caregiver, what a learning curve. And I hats off to John in Wisconsin. And I just want to say, George, when you mentioned St. Louis, I think about my time building Buicks at Wentzville, Missouri in 1982. It just gives me goosebumps every time you mention St. Louis and Creve Coeur and Forest Park. And that was a learning experience. And why don't we get your mom on the show? And, you know, I'd like to also say, Carney, hoodoo, voodoo, and you do.
1: I love it.
0: From Indianapolis, Indiana, Radio Indiana.
1: Thank you, Woody. Appreciate it. And Mom's birthday is May 28th. And I asked her if she wanted to come on this year, and she said no. She just wants to listen and enjoy. She's one of a kind. Bill in Fresno, California is with us. Hello, Bill.
2: How you doing, George?
1: Oh, well. Thank you.
2: Happy birthday, America.
1: You got it.
2: I'd like to say, George, thank you for your service, Lieutenant, and fair winds and following seas to you, sir.
1: Ah, thank you. Very kind of you.
2: I tried to enlist in the Navy myself. It was pre-9/11, post-Desert Storm. But after 7 years, I couldn't get medically qualified.
1: Ah, you okay now?
2: Oh, yeah, yeah. It was a skin condition. That's why I couldn't get in. It wasn't major. It's just I couldn't get qualified. They said that what I had on my skin was hemorrhage with the gas mask during basic training.
1: Well, they were just looking out for you. That's good, Bill.
2: So I just want to say thank you for your service, Taylor, and fair winds to following seas, sir.
1: You got that right. 9 years in the Navy. Had some great friends there. I was a public information officer, folks. I didn't see any action. My unit got called up to Desert Storm a month after I had retired. And they all came back with ribbons and decorations and everything else. They worked with, at the time, General Schwarzkopf, who was in charge of what was going on in Saudi Arabia. Fascinating. Let's go to Tim in Minneapolis, west of the Rockies. Timmy, go ahead.
3: Hi, George. I understand that Jim Morrison was supposed to be a topic tonight, but I...
1: Yeah, it was, the first 2 hours.
3: Okay, I must have missed it, but I just thought I'd mention that people might want to visit his grave in Paris, France. It's kind of noteworthy. I saw it in 1987 before the bust of him was stolen in 1988 and recovered last year.
1: Who took it?
3: They found it in a Paris policeman's home in 2025.
1: Oh, really?
3: Yeah. It was pretty interesting. At the time, in 1987, the place was, as usual, kind of, a wreck, his gravesite. And
1: were you a Doors fan?
3: Oh, yeah, I was a big Doors fan. I still am. Anyhow, I noticed that his bust was kind of loose on his above his grave, and I kind of set it straight, and I noticed that there's nothing holding it down, and I guess that's why it was stolen.
1: They just picked it up and took it off. That's something.
3: Yeah, but they got it back eventually last year. But just thought I'd call in and mention that.
1: It's a good little tidbit. Thanks, Tim. Next up, let's go to Dave in Colorado. Welcome to the show. David, go ahead.
4: Thank you, George. I did make it on the second try here tonight. I wanted to, I forgot to mention my main point the first time I called about Jim Morrison. I knew a guy named Grant Jacobs in San Francisco who had Jim Morrison's last writings. And the last thing Jim Morrison ever wrote before he died was on a jet airliner looking down on the world, and he was lamenting how money has control of everything below.
1: Well, he's right about that. Money does talk, my friend. Richard in Kansas City's with us, Missouri side. Hey, Rich, go ahead. You're losing your football team, right?
5: Yeah. Yes. Hello, George. Just to share with you that my wife that lived in Denver, she died just recently.
1: I'm sorry to hear that.
5: and tearing me to pieces. And when I was in a hospital here for a month in Kansas City, she was in a hospital in Denver, and then she had stomach cancer and then pneumonia, and it just tearing me all apart to pieces, you know, love of my life, and I don't know what to do, and it just hurts.
1: How old was she, Rich?
5: Let's see, 52, August 30th, 52 is when she was born.
1: Did you have any children together?
5: No, we did not. She had endometriosis, and then she had left me for a while, and then she reconnected with me and wanted to get back with me after she got better, so we could live together the rest of our lives. And then now she died, and I'm praying some kind of miracles happen that God can maybe raise her from the dead. It's something to happen.
1: She'll always be with you, Richard.
5: Yes.
1: You okay? Yes. You holding up okay?
5: No. Just falling apart in pieces, and I don't have anyone to talk to and no support. And we both listen to Coast to Coast for the decades.
1: Well, you always have us to call anytime you want, Richard.
5: Okay.
1: Okay?
5: Yes, sir.
1: All right, stay strong, friend. Yeah, that's got to be rough. God love him. Wow. Let's go to Paul in Kansas City, Kansas side now. Let's go. Hey, Paul.
6: From time to time, we talk about manifestation and intention on a group
1: right.
6: effort. I would really like to see the entire American population, citizens, step outside their door at 12:15 today. It's Sing America.
1: Huh. That would be magical, would it not?
6: Pardon?
1: If they can't sing, they can hum it.
6: Well, or they can play Ray Charles, who puts out the best America that's ever been sung.
1: God, he was a great talent, wasn't he?
6: He was. Can you imagine stepping outside and hearing your neighbor down the street singing along with you?
1: It's almost like opening up your door saying, I'm as mad as H and I don't want to take it anymore.
6: There we go. Thank you, George.
1: All right, great idea. Ray Charles was born blind, I think, and just developed his career. God, I would have liked to have interviewed him. That would have been something. Next up, let's go to Mike in Cocoa, Florida, first-time caller. Hey, Michael, go ahead.
7: Hey, George. You're a good man, George, taking that moment with Richard. Isn't it strange, George?
1: Yeah, it is.
7: At what point did you realize in your life all your heroes were dead and gone? Because you bring up Whitney Houston, that's strange. You know, I was an extra on The Bodyguard. I stood right next to her.
1: Were you
7: like
1: really? That was a great movie.
7: Yeah.
1: Great movie.
7: Yeah, yeah. Strange, the people you run into in life. And from her and from to Jim Morrison to how many. You know, at what point do you realize, hey, all my heroes are dead and gone. I have to come up with my own. I have to be my own hero.
1: That's something. What was Kevin Costner like? Did you like him?
7: He was a great guy, actually, because he had been an extra, and I didn't mind being called extra, but he was like, dude, you're not an extra, you're atmosphere, you're an artist, you're a background artist, you know, there are no small parts, and I'm like, right on, dude, good
1: I
7: for
1: love
7: you.
1: That. Are you in the movie? Could we see you there?
7: Yeah, you know, I floated around in that kind of thing, so there were a lot of like, people would call me from high school, like, dude, I saw you. Like, I'd say, how did you see me? No, dude, you can see you walking through, you know, stuff like that. And because I was paying attention, and they would always kind of say, hey, who are you? Like, come over here. And, you know, then I'd gone to film school, and I have to tell you, you learn more about making a film just from being an extra on a set. I can tell you, anybody out there listening, you want to learn how to make a film, go be an extra. There was Brad Pitt, there was Tom Cruise, there was Kevin Costner. I looked at the database in the extra service. They were all there. They all did it for a couple few years. And Kevin Costner told me 7 years he was in it. And you just learn. You just learn the craft, how you learn, like, you learn to be calm on the set. And you learn all these things. And other people that come in, they're all, you know, it just becomes natural.
1: Well, Whitney was electrifying, wasn't she?
7: She was dynamic. She was one of those people who, kind of like Cindy Crawford, like I did a film with Richard Gere, and Cindy Crawford walks in and she's just like, oh my God. Cause she's like, so you think, you know, yeah, people don't really look as good in person. You're like, oh my God. You know, that and, I'd say Pamela Anderson. Pamela Anderson has the biggest eyes I'd ever seen.
1: We had Pamela in the set years ago. She came in the studio.
7: Yeah. She was really, really nice, really down to earth.
1: And Richard Gere really was a great guy, isn't he?
7: You know, it's funny because he was. It was a film with Mike Figgis, and so you know a lot of musicians on the set and stuff. And in like college, there was this. I had this girlfriend, and she had this poster of Richard Gere on her wall, and all the time I used to look at it, and I was like, who's this fantastic guy that she thinks so wonderful? And I'm standing next to him. And we're talking back and forth. He's just a regular guy. He's like, hey, do you have a joke? And he told me about when he wanted to be a singer. And he just wasn't getting it together. And everybody was like, you should try to be an actor. You know, and I was a writer at the time. That's why they were keeping me around. But, he was just a really great guy. You know, it's funny. Like I said, it's really funny. Like when you realize at some point, all these people are, you know, like you're great rock stars, you're great people. You outlive them.
1: They're just people.
7: Yeah. Well, they are. It's just a job. You do realize it's just a job. It is just a job. You know? Yeah. So I have to tell you, I'm a Nostradamus guy, and I can answer any Nostradamus question you ever want to ask. Anytime you want to, for like your birthday. I know your birthday's coming up.
1: I had it in June.
7: Last year.
1: No, it was June 4th.
7: Oh, I'm sorry. I missed it. Sorry. But, yeah, any question you want to ask. I've been really, really in kind of a rabbit hole because I'm just about to put something out. But I do a podcast, and so it's kind of a running ebook more than anything. Because
1: how do people hear you? How do they find you?
7: It's called Understand Nostradamus. It's on, you know, Spotify, Apple, you know, wherever you get yours.
1: All right, good for you. We're going to come back and chat with a special Linda Godfrey update on Coast to Coast AM.
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0: Special tribute tonight to cryptozoologist Linda Godfrey, who passed away 4 years ago. I had a chance to talk with her about monsters and beasts, and she believes in them.
1: Welcome back, Linda Godfrey.
2: Thanks so much for having me. It's great to be back.
1: How have you been?
2: Very well, thank you. A little busy. This book took me a good 3 years, including all the publisher's time, you know, that they need to work their magic upon it. So it's feeling really good to have it out there. The actual release date is tomorrow. Actually, it's today, now that I think about it. Yeah, so it's
1: perfect timing.
2: Exactly.
1: Hey, before we get into it, The Beast of Bray Road, give everybody a little highlight about that, because that was one of our first times we had you on, and what a great story.
2: Well, thank you. Yeah, that's what really catapulted me, although it was a slow catapult at first, it took a while, into this rendezvous with cryptozoology that I've had my 27 years, I think it's been. So it was 91, 92 when I had a job at the local newspaper, and they offered me the job of reporter. I was doing cartoons for them and artwork. And my very first week into the job, somebody said, "Hey, did you hear that people out on Bray Road, which is a 3 to 4 mile long stretch just east of Elkhorn, Wisconsin, did you hear that out there they're saying there's something like a werewolf?" And I laughed. I thought, what joke is this? They're trying to get the new reporter, ha ha. And as I asked around town, I found out, no, there really were people who were saying there was a werewolf on Bray Road. And I happened to drop in on the county animal control officer about another interesting thing, which was that we were having mutilated dogs found.
1: Jeez.
2: And some other strange things like that. And I said, have you heard about this thing people saying they saw out on Bray Road that looks like a werewolf? And he said, oh, you mean this? And he opened up his file drawer and pulled out a manila folder marked werewolf, which...
1: top of this one, wasn't he?
2: Yeah, he really was. People have been calling him and saying, I saw this thing. I don't know what it is, but if there were such a thing as werewolves, that's what I saw. It was standing, you know, it was between 5 and 7 feet tall, covered with dark, shaggy hair, pointy ears on top of the head, a long muzzle, and walking on its tiptoes is the way they usually describe people. Excuse me, the way that people usually describe these things walking. And they say it's legs were bent backwards, which means they're looking at the dog's hock, which would be our heel, and it's carried up off the ground because they do walk on their toe pads. And when I went to visit the people who were saying this, I was very impressed. I hadn't expected much, but as it turned out, they were a very diverse bunch, women, children, older, younger, blue-collar, white-collar, several farmers, one man with a very high clearance from an area major air station. And I thought, they don't seem like they're lying. And furthermore, I thought, why would anyone who was just doing a hoax or trying to have some fun leave all their contact information with the authorities? Because, you know, of course, if anything happened or they were charged with fraud or anything, mm-hmm. they would know right where to go find them. People just don't usually do that. So we thought it would just be a short local story. I was thinking, you know, like local folklore or a campfire. And lo and behold, once the story ran with these witness descriptions, it went, well, we can't say that it went viral back then because the internet was not what it is now. It went national, was I think how we put it. People were just very excited about it. They began writing me longhand and typed letters that they had to look up the address to the newspaper and send me, and saying, I have seen this myself, or my grandmother's seen it, or somebody, it's not a joke. And 10 years later, after that never stopped happening, where any time that I was on a show of any kind, radio or TV, I would hear from people, and they would tell me their stories. And I felt obligated to keep the lore, as I thought of it, because no one else seemed to be interested. And I decided to write a book, thinking that would just stop, you know, all the speculation about it. People would know what it was. And it, in turn, just fueled more. And so here,
1: right.
2: I've been about, I think this is book 18, on just strange people, places, and things. And every time I write more about these creatures, I hear more.
1: More stories pop up, don't they?
2: Exactly. People are just eager to let me know that it's happened to them, too, or they want an explanation. And so here I sit, you know, with another book.
1: Are you convinced, Linda, with all these stories that, one, people are seeing something? Can we all agree on that?
2: Oh, I think so. I do not claim to know precisely what it is, but it's a thing, as they say today. It's a thing, we might say more specifically, it's some type of phenomenon. It's not any sort of collusion. It's not. There's no such thing as mass hallucination. It's something that is happening to people in all walks of life, usually unexpectedly. Usually the people who are actively looking for it are not the ones who normally see it. It's when your guard is down, when you're not thinking of it, when you have no idea what it is, those are the people who seem to come upon it and have the sightings and encounters.
1: And the subtitle of your new book, I Know What I Saw, Modern Day Encounters with Monsters of New Urban Legend and Ancient Lore. The ancient lore really excites me because something happened to the people of ancient indigenous tribes, Native Americans, wherever they may have been. These people saw creatures too, didn't they?
2: They did, and we know that from their art and from some of the literate ones, the stories that they've engraved. I think back to the Sumerians, and they have this one creature named, it was one of their gods, I believe, named Pazuzu. He was kind of a very difficult character, some people believe. And Pazuzu was sort of a humanoid bird form, and very much like some of the Thunderbird depictions of the Native Americans and others. And why we now, one of the most recent flaps of any type of unknown creature has been this dozens and dozens and dozens of sightings of something that looks like a giant bird bat with sort of a humanoid center. And they've been mostly over the Chicago area, surprisingly enough. And people are comparing it to the Mothman, but we just had that same issue, same description back in Sumerian times, and then you go to the Egyptians, and they're also having all of the humanoid creatures that we refer to as monsters, things with dog heads or dog bodies, the ibis, a type of a bird man. They all have this idea that somehow there are parts of animals, parts of men that can go together and create these unusual creatures.
1: A lot of people have thought that some of these creatures could be dimensional. I've ruled that out, Linda. How about you?
2: You mean coming from another dimension? Or
1: yeah, that they're coming through portals and things like that.
2: Well, I would not say that I've ruled it out, but maybe there's just a better way of putting it, that they're not. I don't believe that they're extraterrestrials from another planet myself. That just doesn't seem to have enough evidence. But there's a way of describing it that many of my Native American friends I've talked to in different tribes, they're not all exactly the same, of course. They have each has their own unique culture, but most of the time it goes something like they believe that particularly the upright canines and the Bigfoot and these big spirit birds, and now lately I've been hearing from them the black panther-like creatures also. They say these are originally spirit beings and that they can come to this place where we are, the earthly place, in order to procreate, eat, have they have all kinds of things to show us that they do have solidity. They leave tracks and footprints. They can certainly leave claw marks or bashes in people's cars, especially some of these larger canine types. And so we know that they're not just ghostly type things. But on the other hand, there are altogether too many incidents where people have somehow emptied a clip of ammunition into one, or hit it with a car or whatever, where nothing happens to the creature. They kind of, you know, redouble and then straighten themselves off and hurry off into the woods. It's not like you would expect, though, with a normal earth creature. If it's like I'm thinking of a bear, you know, especially a grizzly bear or a big cougar. If they want to see you as prey and they see you as any sort of a menace to their territory or their offspring, they'll come after you. You know, we have that happen all the time. Not super frequently, but every year you hear bear reports or whatever. These other things don't do that. In 27 years, I've only had one person tell me that they actually had bodily harm or physical hurt from it. This was a man who was on a hiking path in a national forest up in Quebec. He was just out for a lark. He didn't have a gun or anything like that with him, and he ran almost literally face to face with an upright wolf-like creature.
1: And it didn't. In this case, this thing what attacked him or defended? What happened?
2: Well, they came face to face, and he said he's just in shock, and his instinct is to just kind of move forward to the right. And unfortunately, he said it was kind of like, it felt sort of like in a supermarket where you're coming down the market with your cart, and somebody else is coming. You kind of go, neither one knows which way to turn. And he said it seemed to be like trying to rush past him, and he sort of jumped a little bit the wrong way, and it ended up grazing him with its mouth had been open, you know, and its fangs were showing, and it grazed him with its fangs, kind of tore his shirt and left a gash in his side. He sent me a photograph of the healed up.
1: But it could have chomped down on him if it wanted to, I bet.
2: He said, you know, if it had wanted to get me, it would have just taken me.
1: It would have
2: right
1: torn
2: there.
1: Him apart, yeah.
2: Yeah, and instead it just, you know, ran for the hills. And that's almost always what happens whenever anybody gets close to one of these things. They act like they want to pursue it. They act like they want it. They'll say, I thought I was lunch, you know, but then it doesn't happen. It just runs off.
1: What do you think these creatures are, Linda?
2: Well, they seem to be creatures that can span different energy levels. You know, and it gets into some kind of...
1: Well, in years, they must be breeding because right. What they saw during the ancient days can't be the same creature we're seeing today. It's got to be the offspring of them.
2: Oh, exactly. Yeah, there's new procreation of one type or another going on here. It's not like there's been just, you know, one creature, one of each type of creature since way back in ancient days. There are definitely many reports where people will say there was one with a smaller one, you know, that I thought was probably an offspring of some type. I had one very credible report from a man. Who saw, this was in the land between the lakes, between Kentucky and Tennessee, where he saw what he took for a female upright canine with three smaller ones about the same size, all walking on their hind legs, all crossing the road in front of him as he was leaving his campground. So they seem to procreate when they're here. And some of my Native American friends think that perhaps is their main reason, and it's almost as if they want to mimic a powerful animal in order to go about their business, whatever that is.
1: Though you don't think they're extraterrestrial per se, might they have been dumped here years ago from extraterrestrials?
2: I would say, you know, knowing what we know about extraterrestrials and the way that the UFOs seem to interact with humans and with other things, with animals too, and since there have been sightings where it appears that some sort of large unknown creature has just debarked from one of these UFOs,

For Dan Galante, Donna Walker, Tom Danheiser, Sue Trikas, Lex Lonehood, Sean Latasseur, Alec Fernandez, Tim Banal, George Knapp, Richard Serrett, and Lisa Garr, I'm George Norrie. Somewhere out there on Coast to Coast AM, we'll see you on our next

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3: America 250 kicks off. I'm Deborah Valentine, Fox News. President Donald Trump delivering remarks from Mount Rushmore in Keystone, South Dakota, where he celebrated the nation on the eve of its 250th birthday.
4: We are the strongest and most powerful country on earth, and by the grace of God, the United States of America is the most successful, most accomplished, most exceptional nation ever to exist in human history, and it is great to be your president.
3: Ohio's gubernatorial candidate Vivek Ramaswamy on Fox's Hannity will out Mount Rushmore, remarking on the opportunities possible in the U.S.
5: My parents came halfway around the world half a century ago from Southwest India to Southwest Ohio. Here I am in a position, God willing, to lead the very state where I was born and raised. That story is only possible in the United States of America.
3: Meanwhile, New York City is celebrating the nation's semi-quincentennial by holding 8 ball drops in Times Square. Tens of thousands of people are expected to take in a record-setting fireworks display in D.C. to celebrate America's 250th.
6: President Trump is promising the largest fireworks display in history to cap off July 4th celebrations here in the nation's capital. Organizers say 850,000 fireworks shells will be launched from 10 sites, including 8 barges on the Potomac River. Prime viewing is free on the National Mall, but entrances are opening later than initially planned. Attendees will not be able to arrive before 5 p.m. to limit exposure to record-setting heat. Temperatures are expected to top 100 degrees. Before the fireworks show, President Trump will deliver a speech and several military aircraft flyovers are planned. At the White House, Jared Halpern, Fox News.
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3: Talks between the U.S. and Iran on hold as the Iranian regime holds a day-long funeral for their late leader, Ayatollah Ali Khamenei, who died when the conflict started in February. Fox's Jackie Heinrich reports.
13: The new supreme leader, Khamenei's son, won't be attending after Israel reportedly threatened to assassinate him. Iran, in turn, threatened to embrace nuclear weapons after downplaying civilian attacks in Bahrain at the U.N. Security Council meeting. A New York Times report claims the U.S. warned Iran this spring Israel may have been plotting to kill its foreign minister and parliament speaker, delivering the message via intermediaries amid concern it could doom ceasefire negotiations. Trump and Netanyahu moving past recent tensions in a call agreeing to meet soon in the U.S. Bibi, in a statement, lauded America as a guarantor of global freedom.
3: Iran has reportedly rejected a U.S. offer to open the Strait of Hormuz in exchange for the United States releasing frozen funds. Taylor and Travis are man and wife. Fox's Michelle Polino reports.
14: The wedding of the century is in the books. Taylor Swift and Travis Kelce have formally held their ceremony at Madison Square Garden, and it was a true garden party. Page Six reporting the arena was transformed into a forest, complete with trees and carpet that looked like grass, plus a space reserved for games and activities. Some 1,000 guests packed the garden. Among the A-list attendees, Karlie Kloss, Benson Boone, Selena Gomez, Bradley Cooper, and San Francisco 49ers tight end George Kittle, with Stevie Nicks and Tim McGraw reportedly performing for the newlyweds. And the couple gave back in a big way before saying I do, donating $26 million to charities. Michelle Polino, Fox News.
3: The U.S. Labor Department says U.S. economy added 57,000 non-farm payroll jobs in June, below expectations. The national unemployment rate dropped 0.1 to 4.2%. I'm Deborah Valentine. This is Fox News.
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15: Robert Morris Park in Comstock Township will be open this weekend for the 4th of July holiday, but extra security is being added. Township Parks and Recreation Director Kate Bush says they closed the park on Campbell Lake along H Avenue from June 26th through the 28th after people in a car threatened to kill the gate attendant if they had to pay the $5 entrance fee twice in the same day. Officials met Wednesday and decided to keep the park open this weekend with the extra security. The Secretary of State's office says more than 34,000 drivers have chosen the red, white, and blue semi-quincentennial license plate for their vehicles. Now, the plate is a slight update from the 1976 bicentennial plate that earned the state its first Plate of the Year award from the Automobile License Plate Collectors Association. The only difference is in the bottom left-hand corner. 26 is in place of 76. In the WKZO Newsroom, I'm Michael Arney.
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0: From the City of Angels near the Pacific Ocean, good morning, good evening, wherever you may be across the nation, around the world. I'm George Norrie. This is Coast to Coast AM. Later tonight, those open lines in a tribute to the late cryptozoologist Linda Godfrey. Here's what's happening. The deadly multi-day heat wave is tightening its grip on the eastern United States, shattering records, straining the electric grid, raising the risk for millions of people preparing to celebrate the 4th of July outdoors. Washington, D.C. was the first major city to break its record for Friday, hitting 102 degrees and surpassing the 101 degree record set way back in 1872. A severe thunderstorm watch was posted Friday afternoon for parts of the Northeast, including D.C. and Philadelphia. While storms may cool things off for a moment, they will also bring lightning and damaging winds. And speaking of lightning, one person was killed and three others injured after a lightning strike in Florida. The Fort Myers Beach Fire Control District said crews responded to a lightning strike near the Island Winds condominiums involving multiple people. When firefighters arrived, they found one person dead and two others who required transportation to a hospital. Dearborn, Michigan's Fairlane Town Center, I know it well, erupted in chaos Friday afternoon after a shooting left two people dead and one injured. Dearborn Police Chief Issa Shaheen said the officers responded to the shooting at the mall on Michigan Avenue around 1:25 p.m. Friday. One of the victims died in the mall, the other at the hospital. Shaheen said it appears the shooting was not random. The body of Iran's slain supreme leader, the Ayatollah Ali Khamenei, was laid to rest in state at Tehran's Grand Masala Mosque Friday, preparing the stage for a days-long funeral ceremony, which is expected to become a massive show of defiance against the West. The turnout is expected to be one of the largest gatherings in history. Iranian authorities predict that over the 6 days of ceremonies beginning tomorrow, up to 20 million people will turn out to honor Khamenei, who was killed alongside several family members in the first wave of Israeli and U.S. strikes on Tehran more than 4 months ago. One of China's emerging humanoid robotic companies has launched its most realistic-looking models yet and says it has already taken over 13,000 orders at $17,600 apiece. The company says the machines are suitable for long-term companionship due to what it claims is the world's first emotional software capable of recognizing more than 20 fine-grained emotional states with an accuracy rate exceeding 90%. How about that? What's been going on in the skies this week? Let's check in with our friend, retired Army Lieutenant Colonel Kevin Randall. Hi, Kevin.
1: Hi, George. Just so you know, I'm in Roswell, New Mexico for the festival this week.
0: Excellent. You're one of the best out there.
1: We're here with Don Schmidt and Mark D'Angelo and Ben Hansen and Kathleen Martin, to name just a few of the people here making presentations.
0: I miss our old friend Stanton Friedman. He would have been there too.
1: Oh, yes, with Kathleen Martin, certainly would have been. Last week I was talking about physicists who are convinced there is no alien visitation because there is no evidence. Many seem to think that no astronomers or physicists accept the idea of alien visitation, and that because the distances and the technology argue it against it. Alan Hynek in the 1950s quietly interviewed about 50 or so astronomers about flying saucers. He found that some were interested, but wouldn't say anything in public, fearing for their professional standing and their employment. Notable among those interviewed was Clyde Tombaugh, who discovered Pluto, which has been demoted to from a planet to a dwarf planet. The point is that he had a sighting of something he couldn't identify. According to the report he completed back in 1949, Tombaugh, his wife, and the mother-in-law were in the backyard. And he wrote, I quote, "I happened to be looking at the zenith when suddenly I spied a geometrical group of faint bluish-green rectangles of light. And as the group moved south-southeasterly, their intensity became duller, finally fading from view. My wife thought she saw a faint connecting glow across the structures," end quote. Tom

0: in understanding it. All this brings us to James A. Van Allen. I had an opportunity to sit down with him for about 2 hours in the early 1980s. Purpose of the talk was about UFOs. He was uninterested in what the others thought about this. He had a mild interest in the topic. I asked him how to elevate the study of UFOs to a higher level. And his answer was dispassionate research. He meant that our approach to gathering evidence, whether physical or gathered by instrumentality or interviews with witnesses, should be to discover accurate information rather than finding what we wanted. And too often we, as well as others in other fields of endeavor, are more interested in confirming our biases rather than learning the truth. And he said to me, and I quote, if you're in the middle of Wyoming and you hear the thunder of hooves, you don't expect zebra, end quote. This means that you need to eliminate the mundane before you move to the exotic. He meant that an event such as a UFO sighting didn't take us directly to the extraterrestrial. It could be just something that was ordinary but seen under unusual circumstances. That bright searchlight coming from a hovering orb in the west near sundown was probably Venus. But there's an ironic twist to this tale. Many years after he told me about the thunder of hooves, I heard a news report that a circus train had derailed or that there had been an escape from a zoo of strange exotic animals. And they mentioned specifically that several zebra were on the loose. And yes, this took place in the middle of Wyoming. It sort of proved what Van Allen was saying in a roundabout way. While you might expect horses once, it just might be the zebras. And in the world today, with an aura around UFOs has changed, we now talk about them because they are no longer the providence of drunks and the deluded. Science is now recognizing that some UFOs might be the exception, and they deserve further study. And that seems to be the consensus here in Roswell as well. And that's all I have from Roswell, New Mexico tonight.
1: All right, my friend, we'll talk to you next week with another report on what happened at Roswell. Thanks a lot, Kevin. In a moment, we're going to talk about the life of Jim Morrison. 55 years ago today, he died. He was an American singer, songwriter, and poet who was the lead vocalist and primary lyricist of the rock band The Doors. In a moment, Paul Wilde joins us, author of Jim Morrison, Secret Teacher of the Occult, A Journey to the Other Side. He's next on Coast to Coast AM. 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

And welcome back to Coast. George Norrie with you, Paul Wilde back with us, singer, songwriter, artist, poet, and author with a liberal arts degree in history. He draws inspiration from a wide range of cultural, historical, and mystical influences, which often

0: show up in both his writing and music. Based in Santa Monica, California, he continues to explore themes of spirituality, transformation, and the hidden layers of the human experience through his creative work. His book is called Jim Morrison, Secret Teacher of the Occult, A Journey to the Other Side. Paul, it's hard to believe it's been 55 years since Jim Morrison passed away. Wow.
1: I know, it's incredible, isn't it?
0: Where'd the time go?
1: I don't know, but so many people are still turned on by this guy. That's the thing, huh?
0: Yeah, you're right about that. Absolutely. And your book was very poignant about it. And he, of course, was in the very notorious 27 Club, a series of artists and musicians who passed away at the age of 27. That's weird, too.
1: Yes, that's a great big mystery, isn't it?
0: Some of the people who died in that included Jimi Hendrix, right?
1: Yes.
0: Janis Joplin, Brian Jones, who is the founder and original guitarist of the Rolling Stones, Jim Morrison.
1: Jim Morrison loved.
0: Kurt Cobain, Amy Winehouse. Unbelievable. Did most of these people die from drug problems?
1: I know that Amy Winehouse did. Kurt Cobain, we all know he committed suicide with a shotgun. Jimi Hendrix, the story is that he choked on his own vomit from drinking, I think. And Janis Joplin, heroin. So it's, a lot of it is drug related for sure.
0: How did you first discover the Jim Morrison Endorsed story?
1: I grew up in Miami, Florida, and when I was 13 years old, I read No One Here Gets Out Alive. And I liked how adventurous the book was, but what turned me on the most was how smart he was. And, you know, I love to read books from a young age, and he loved to read books too. And I really liked that about him. So from 13 years old on, I was a Doors fan. I was born on October 7, 1970 in Miami, Florida, just about a mile and a half away from the Dade County Courthouse, that right at the time that Jim Morrison was being put on trial for allegedly exposing himself at the infamous March 1st, 1969 Miami concert. 10,000 pieces of evidence were submitted at that trial. Not one showed him exposing himself, and none of the witnesses could testify to him, doing that. But he was convicted anyway.
0: How would you compare him, Paul, to the Beach Boys and to the Beatles in terms of creativity?
1: I don't like to compare artists too much. I think Jim Morrison would have really respected them. I mean, the Beach Boys are amazing. The Beatles are amazing.
0: Morrison was amazing.
1: Yeah, like, they were great rock stars. What separates Jim Morrison and, it is that with this rock star, you get this person who is a secret teacher. And for anyone out there who doesn't know what a secret teacher is, it's someone who has that connection to that other reality. It's a very strong one. It's so strong they feel compelled to find some way to express that connection. And when I read Gary Lachman's The Secret Teachers of the Western World back in 2017, Jim Morrison kept popping into mind. And I, it's like, wow, like, Jim Morrison's life mirrors the lives of these secret teachers that go back centuries. And I'm realizing, like, wow, this is who Jim Morrison is. This is the big piece of the puzzle. So with this great rock star, you get this fantastic, artist, this poet, this very creative person, very intelligent individual, like all the other past secret teachers, who are, cluing us into, that other reality that's really vital for us, to acknowledge that we have a connection to.
0: Years ago, Paul, I had Ray Manzarek and Robbie Krieger, the other Door members, on the program talking about this, and they were in shock when they found out about Jim Morrison dying in Paris.
1: Yes, because they get so many phone calls before then that Jim Morrison died. So when they got that phone call on July 3rd in 1971, they were skeptical. Ray Manzarek sent the manager, Bill Seddons, out to Paris to find out what was going on. And when Bill Seddons called Ray Manzarek back, the story goes that they talked about it, and Ray Manzarek asked him and said, "Look, did you lift the coffin lid to see if his body is there?" And Bill Seddons said no. And Ray Manzarek's reply was, "Well, so basically, we might have buried an empty coffin." So that's how the news came to, you know, to Ray Manzarek and Robbie Krieger at that time. Robbie Krieger, he kind of like, he was very, very saddened by Jim's passing, but he also kind of expressed relief to get off the Jim Morrison merry-go-round.
0: Morrison was born on December 8th, 1943 in Melbourne, Florida. What was his childhood like, Paul?
1: He belonged to a family that was a military family, so they moved around a lot. His father was a very intelligent, very successful, really very outstanding naval officer who became a rear admiral. When Jim Morrison introduced CLA, his father became a aircraft carrier captain. Then before he became a rear admiral, and they moved around a lot. When Jim Morrison was a teenager, he began to read a great deal. Well, he always did, but it took off when he was in junior high school. When he was 3 years old, he says that the most important experience of his life was coming upon a traffic accident in northern New Mexico, where he encountered these Indians, probably on their way to the Los Alamos National Laboratory, where they were construction workers. And they were dying on the road, and Jim Morrison said that their souls leaped into his and that they stayed there. And that to Jim Morrison, this was a very, very significant life-altering experience for him.
0: At 3 years old, he said that?
1: He encountered that when he was 3 years old. And then when he was making a film called An American Pastoral, Highway, An American Pastoral in the Desert, he told the story to his friends, one of them Frank Lisandro, and Frank Lisandro and his friends, they captured that on tape, and you can hear him talking about this experience on the 1978 album, An American Prayer, his poetry album.
0: Was he particularly musically inclined as a kid?
1: He didn't play an instrument, but Jim Morrison was very musical. All of those songs that we hear, you know, he heard in his mind. He said that he was in the summer of 1965, just basically like taking notes at a fantastic rock concert. And he was able to, you know, communicate the melodies to Ray Manzarek and the rest of the band. And because they were brilliant musicians, you know, they were able to interpret what Jim Morrison was hearing in his mind, and they came up with these fantastic songs. But even though Jim Morrison could not play an instrument, he was quite musical.
0: He was very impressionable with certain people, secret teachers, Gary Lachman's work, other people. Let's talk about that for a moment. How did that affect him?
1: The book was published in 2015, and I read it in 2017, and had a profound effect on my life. I was in a place where I was, you know, I was open to reading such things, and I just kept thinking about Jim Morrison because all of the different aspects of Jim Morrison's life, just they mirrored what these past secret teachers went through. People like Giordano Bruno in Italian Renaissance Italy, who also expressed a connection to that other reality. And these people, their connection is so strong that they just feel compelled to find a way to express that. Jim Morrison found a way with poetry, and he merged that with rock and roll, which is really astute. It's really brilliant because rock and roll has its roots in the primitive. But with Giordano Bruno, he ran into all kinds of problems with the Roman Catholic Church at the time, the Inquisition, et cetera, and so forth. They weren't having anything like that. He endured a tremendous persecution, at the same time enjoying, you know, tremendous respect from people who really could connect with him and understood what he was saying. And the pattern is just the same with all of these people in the Western esoteric tradition. The pattern is the same with Jim Morrison. He endured persecution for the kind of artist that he was. You know, he was expressing that connection to that other reality, you know, in his rock concerts, and it's in his poetry. Jim Morrison was a deeply spiritual person. This was not a person who became a rock star for the typical things that we think of, like, you know, wealth and fame and getting rich and all that kind of stuff. He was not really into that. This person moved to Venice Beach here in L.A. after graduating from UCLA, and was on his way to becoming a homeless beat poet. And he lost an enormous amount of weight, and he ran to Ray Manzarek 2 months after his graduation and said, "I've been writing songs." And Ray Manzarek was so impressed with the songs and him and how he looked. He's like, wow, we have to, you know, put a rock band together. But you know, Jim Morrison just wanted to be a poet and an artist. He said that he was very worried that his sex symbol image was going to overshadow his art, his poetry. He said when he went to recite his poems during concerts, he told this to his sister, that the audience really didn't really hear it, and you know that disappointed him. But this was a person who just really wanted to leave behind a body of work that pointed to that other reality, this spiritual breakthrough that he had. And it has to do with going back to things that are shamanic. I don't think Jim Morrison would call himself a shaman, but he was very attracted to shamanism because that was the healer. And the healer was the one who danced with the drums. And that was Jim Morrison. And he was trying to do something like that for us in the late 1960s.
0: He was into the history of magic and the occult, Kurt Seligman's book, wasn't he?
1: Yes, he discovered that book when he was in high school in Alexandria, Virginia. And he talks about a book that he found on reptiles. And I forget what the opening statement was, but he said the opening statement of that book really captured him. And I think the opening quote to that book that Kurt Seligman chose really put the hook into Jim Morrison, too. He chose a quote from Albert Einstein saying that the greatest experience we can have is that of the mysterious.
0: Hold on for a second, Paul. We'll come back and talk more about the life of Jim Morrison in just a moment on Coast to Coast AM.
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0: And welcome back to Coast, George Norrie with Paul Wild as we are talking about the life of Jim Morrison. Paul's book is called Jim Morrison, Secret Teacher of the Occult, A Journey to the Other Side. Tell us about that title, Paul.
1: That just says it all about him, is that he was had that connection to him, to that other reality. The first part of that title, you know, Secret Teacher, goes back to Gary Lachman's book. But what rounded out my research was Colin Wilson's 1971 book, The Occult, which was published in the year that, you know, that Jim Morrison passed away, 1971. And a lot of what Colin Wilson discusses in that book about, you know, that other reality just basically rounded out all of my research very nicely. So my publisher and I, we chose the title Secret Teacher of the Occult.
0: A lot of episodes affected Jim Morrison in a very different, special way, did they not?
1: I'm sorry, episodes?
0: Episodes, wherever he would go. He'd go to church with his girlfriend. He'd read a book. They had profound effects on him.
1: Yes, he did have an experience in Florida. His girlfriend, Mary Warbelow, took him to a church. She basically wanted to, essentially pray to God to show that that God was real to Jim Morrison. And he kind of fought it, but they went. And it was at night. And she was praying. And this is a story that they told Bill Cosgrave, who wrote a really great book called Lover Madly about his relationship, his friendship with the both of them. And while she was praying, this little ball of light started to form in the back of the church until it became like a blinding sun, and it terrified the both of them, and they ran out of the church. And Mary told, you know, Bill that night when they both told him that story, in their apartment in West Hollywood, by UCLA, that Mary felt that her prayers had been answered. And Jim's response is, well, I really don't know what it was, but it was real. It happened. So I think that experience haunted him just as much as the experience that he had in New Mexico with the dying Indians.
0: What was the criteria for Jim Morrison making the big switch from being this intellectual kid to a rock star?
1: Well, that's like the million-dollar question, right? I thought about that a lot. So when he graduated from UCLA, he thought about going to New York City to work with Jonas Mekas, considered the godfather of independent filmmaking in the United States, experimental filmmaking. But he said he didn't see himself like being responsible for equipment and everything like that. I also think it's because you cannot be a homeless beatnik in New York. You've got to get a job and pay rent because it's cold and all that. Right. And I think he saw himself doing that. I'm pretty sure he got a hold of a book that was just published in 1964 called Archaic Techniques of Ecstasy by Mercy Eliot on Shamanism. And I think that greatly affected him. And I think he, with his friends and what he was reading and where he was going, especially with the influence of those spirits that were in him, he moved to Venice Beach to initiate himself into a kind of, modern shaman. And the amount of psychedelics and LSD and the other things that he was doing with drugs were, God, they would send any of us to a mental hospital or just kill us. I mean, he was really pushing to the point where he could have lost his life with the amount of drugs he was taking. He was on Venice Beach because he really wanted to, break on through the other side. And he really opened up his unconscious mind, at that time. And everything that he'd been learning for 8 years started to come forth in his poetry and his songwriting and everything like that. So, and also he was in the middle of a breakup with Mary Warbelow, and it was very painful. She told him, like, look, all you know is books. You need to go find yourself. And so from his apartment that his parents pulled the plug on because they weren't paying for the rent anymore, he moved to Venice Beach, Santa Monica. He started sleeping under the Santa Monica Pier. So there's Jim Morrison, sleeping under the Santa Monica Pier, absolutely heartbroken that Mary Warbelow dumped him. And so he started writing The End. And, of course, that turned into a very complicated and like monumental song from that.
0: At what point, Paul, did he start becoming dependent on alcohol?
1: Jim Morrison's like drinking is a really complicated subject. He said that, you know, later on he told his friend Frank Lysiandris, listen, I'm drinking like to shut the demons up in my mind. They're pushing me to create. And that's a really heavy thing to say. That's a really heavy reason to drink. Also, he was a poet. He was a writer, and he said he was into the whole, I guess, you know, the romance of it. He said he just would rather, you know, just be able to walk to a liquor store and, get some booze and go home and drink and write. You know, Frank Lysandre says when he wasn't on tour, you can see him in the bars in West Hollywood, just talking to himself and drinking and scribbling away in his notebooks. Jim Morrison had unresolved issues from growing up. This is a person who grew up with a father who was mostly absent. The Morrison home was not an abusive household by any means, but his father was away a lot. His mother married an officer. She didn't marry an artist, so she didn't really understand her son. Mm-hmm. So he had unresolved issues, and I think alcohol kind of dealt with that too. You know, plus it's the 1960s. He's Jim Morrison. He's in the Doors. And everybody's having a great time. And, they're drinking and it's having a great time and going to bars and all that. Ray Manzarek has a story where he said they're at a bar in New York and they started drinking at 9 o'clock at night. And finally said, no, I can't drink anymore. I'm going to bed. And then Ray Manzarek woke up next morning, went down to the lobby and in the bar. And he said, there was Jim Morrison at 10 o'clock in the morning. Hadn't moved. He was just there all night drinking, still drinking. So His constitution to drink was like enormous.
0: They formed the Doors in 1965. He was 22 years old. That's amazing.
1: Yes, like this, he moved to Venice Beach, and when he lost all of his weight and he was doing all the things that he was doing, he really took Rimbaud's letter about. The poet has to become a thief of fire through a derangement of all the senses, like to heart. Like the poet Arthur Rimbaud is the key to understanding Jim Morrison. And when he ran to Ray Manzarek, I mean, basically, like, you know, Ray Manzarek heard these, like, his symbolist, like, you know, fueled lyrics and thought, like, that was the coolest thing he had ever heard. It is amazing that, like, he was so young. That's one thing that blows me away about Jim Morrison is just how much he understood about life and just how much he was able to soak up in those 8 years before the Doors. All like the books he read, his IQ was 148. This is somebody who, you know, could have been a great politician. They could have been like a very successful, like, you know, professor of sociology or something like that.
0: Was he a likable guy, Paul?
1: Yes. The person I discovered... Well, let's put it this way. Mary Warbelow said that when she went to go see the Doors movie made by Oliver Stone that came out in 1991, around there, that was only about 25 to 30% Jim. The rest of him was missing. That's not him. Ray Manzarek hated that movie so much he would get into furious arguments with Oliver Stone until Oliver Stone threw him off the set and banned him from the set. And the Jim Morrison I discovered in my research, I found somebody who was very generous. I think what the biggest quality about Jim Morrison, character-wise, was his tremendous generosity. So, Jim Morrison hated Hollywood. When he graduated UCLA, this was a person who loved, like, French New Wave films like Godard and Truffaut and people like that. And he liked Jonas Mekas and... You know, he did not like Hollywood. He said that was syrup for the masses. He got upset with his friend Bill Cosgrave, who was going to go try to sneak into the Academy Awards one night there in 1965. What do you want to go do that? He wasn't into that. So the sad thing is he's got this Hollywood movie made about him that doesn't tell the full truth about who he was. It's a wasted opportunity because Val Kilmer, who, by the way, they had to pay him an extra $1 million to portray, you know, someone drinking so much because he was not into that.
2: Right.
1: Val Kilmer was, you know, talented enough to, more than talented enough to portray like the rest of who Jim Morrison was. So I'm hoping that there's somebody out there who can play Jim Morrison and another movie will be made about him.
0: Tell us about the episode in Miami, Florida on March 1st, 1969. What happened?
1: Well, Jim Morrison showed up for that show drunk. He missed his flight a couple times and he was very late for the show. About a week before that, he went to some productions put on by the Living Theater, in which People basically take off their clothes, and these are actors and actresses who are arrested a lot because of that. You know, so he was ready to do something when he got to Miami. The thing is, like, he chose of all places to be provocative, like one of the most conservative places, you know, in the United States. And so what happened that night was he kept taunting the audience that, you know, maybe I, you know, will, t- you know, expose myself, whatever, but, you know, he didn't. But that's not what the Miami police believed. And after the show that night, the Doors members, they went on vacation. Jim Morrison went to Jamaica, and he said he had a frightening experience getting two stoned with the Rastafarians out there. And then suddenly it just all blew up. Many of their tour dates were canceled because of it. The warrants were issued in Miami. He had to go back and make bail and do all those kinds of things. Jim Morrison had a really good lawyer in Max Fink. He was convicted. And then his lawyers were telling him, it's crazy. Like, we're going to get you, we feel confident we're going to get you off, you know, on the appeal.
0: Yeah.
1: But Jim Morrison is like, gosh, like, you know, I've already been convicted of something that I did not do. You know, so when he was in Paris, you know, trying to get his life back together and get back to writing poetry and all that, I think was very difficult for him to do that, because the specter and the whole thing in Miami and the appeal was looming over his head. Because if he lost on appeal, they were going to send him to Rayford Prison. And in Jim Morrison's mind, he thought, you know, he was probably like, I don't think I'm going to walk out of there, you know, my own two feet. If they put me in a place like that, I think they're trying to, you know, put Jim Morrison away to kill him. I think the establishment at that time was just ready to be done with him. And in Miami, they got the chance.
0: Did he go to Paris to escape?
1: He told Bill Siddons before he left, the Doors manager, that he didn't know who he was when he left. There's lots of talk about, you know, where the Doors ended, or was it just a hiatus, or was he going to come back? I mean, there were so many things going on with Jim Morrison at that time. I mean, he didn't want to become a nostalgia actor of the Doors. He wanted to figure out a way to still be creative, you know, like a true artist, the true artist that he was. And he wanted to have a break. He felt that Los Angeles was isolated an isolated city, and he wanted to go to Paris, which is closer to everything. Paris is where all of his literary heroes were, like Antonin Artaud and Arthur Rimbaud, and the city has a very rich literary history. At least, you know, it's so tragic that Jim Morrison died at 27. It's a terrible age to die, too young, but at least he was interred in, you know, in one of the most famous literary cemeteries in the world, where all of his heroes are buried, you know, beside him. So that's good. And in Paris, he wanted to get back to his poetry, get a hold of the drinking, you know, a little bit, be with Pam, who really loved him and really just wanted him to lead the life of a poet.
0: Some people, Paul, say he died of a heroin overdose. What do you think of that?
1: I've thought about this so much. There's two possibilities. The heroin overdose is like probably the most likely one, because Pam, for as amazing as she was, as much she loved Jim Morrison, she had her problems. She's only 24 years old, and she was hooked on heroin, and this really angered and saddened Jim Morrison. He probably took it that night, and it was just too much for his system to take, and he died. And then the body was buried very quickly, because I don't know if Pam was advised of this, but no next of kin was put on the death certificate, which made it possible for the body to be released fast and for the, you know, to have the funeral very quickly.
0: And now there was no autopsy performed. It's not required, right?
1: Well, I mean, I don't know Parisian law, but you have to think that if they did put next of kin, then that means there's more time for the body to be in the custody of the Parisian authorities, as the, you know, to contact Jim Morrison's parents, in which they could make up their, they could probably like, oh, let's do an autopsy anyway. And they find heroin, suddenly this becoming a murder investigation, and that makes Pamela a prime suspect. So maybe people like Alan Rene and Agnes Varda, who were on the scene at the time, were Jim Morrison's friends. They may have been advising or trying to protect her. Since they were savvy with how things work over there, and I mean, she was only 24 years old. She was a baby. I mean, she was, I mean, she was hooked on heroin, and like, you know, her super famous rock star boyfriend has just died in a foreign capital. So they're probably, you know, it's one possibility to get her out of the country as soon as possible. There were people who said that they left France for North Africa to evade, like, you know, possibly being charged for having sold Jim Morrison the heroin that he took that killed him. I mean, the other possibility is, like, you know, John Densmore said if anybody would pull a disappearing act, it was Jim Morrison. And if you think about what he was facing, if he came back to Florida, if they put him in prison, which terrified him, he probably just disappeared. Mm-hmm. It's not that unrealistic. I mean, you could do that back then, and today, you know, he's old. You know, you're 30, 35 years later, you could just pop back in any city, and nobody would recognize you if that's what you wanted to do. But this really scared Jim Morrison, what could happen if he went back to Florida and he lost. Plus, in France, there's no extradition treaty. So it's possible.
0: I asked Manzarek and Krieger when they were on the program years ago if he could have faked it. And they thought about that for a while. They both agreed that they're pretty sure he's dead. But they did think about the possibility that he could have done that.
1: Yes, Ray Manzarek wrote a book about finding Jim Morrison in the Seychelles Islands or something like that. Yes, it's really possible, because if he lost on appeal, they were going to put him in Rayford Prison, which is one of the most violent prisons in the United States.
0: Well, you would have gone crazy there. Paul, we're going to come back and take calls with you next. Paul Wilder with us as we talk about the life of Jim Morrison and the death of Jim Morrison.
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0: 1955 was an important year in America. Elvis was at the top of the charts. Rebel Without a Cause was in theaters. Gunsmoke was on TV. Ike was in the White House. A gallon of gas was 23 cents. And Disneyland opened its doors. 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
6: America 250, I'm Deborah Valentine, Fox News. President Trump is speaking at Mount Rushmore in South Dakota this evening, the July 4th eve. He's a keynote speaker. More from Fox's David Spahn.
7: Beautiful day. The B-52 bombers are going to go over. The F-16s are going to go over. Air Force One, the new Air Force One, also the new Marine One's going to go over. President Trump's going to speak at 8:30, then the fireworks immediately after that. The first time for the fireworks in 6 years. Now, President Calvin Coolidge came here in 1927 to dedicate not the opening but the beginning of construction. Construction was not done on these four presidents until 1941. That shows you all of the work that went in. The project was designed by Goodson Borglum, the Idaho-born sculptor who originally had plans to do full bodies on the presidents on the side of the mountain. This is the crown jewel of South Dakota with Presidents George Washington, Thomas Jefferson, Theodore Roosevelt, and Abraham Lincoln.
6: A massive America 250 celebration is planned Saturday at the National Mall in Washington. Talks between the U.S. and Iran on hold as the Iranian regime holds a funeral for their late leader, Ayatollah Ali Khamenei, who died when the conflict started back in February. Here's Fox's Jackie Heinrich.
8: The new supreme leader, Khamenei's son, won't be attending after Israel reportedly threatened to assassinate him. Iran, in turn, threatened to embrace nuclear weapons after downplaying civilian attacks in Bahrain at the U.N. Security Council meeting. A New York Times report claims the U.S. warned Iran this spring Israel may have been plotting to kill its foreign minister and parliament speaker, delivering the message via intermediaries amid concern it could doom ceasefire negotiations. Trump and Netanyahu moving past recent tensions in a call agreeing to meet soon in the U.S. Bibi, in a statement, lauded America as a guarantor of global freedom.
6: Iran has reportedly rejected a U.S. offer to open the Strait of Hormuz in exchange for unfrozen funds. 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
6: New reports say the FBI used a well-connected California Democrat as a confidential source in a federal investigation into California Governor Gavin Newsom. Fox's Alicia Acuna is in L.A.
10: The California Post reports Alexis Podesta, a deeply connected California Democratic operative, wore a wire for the FBI as part of an agreement with the feds in a sweeping investigation that involves tracking phone calls and texts of many Sacramento lobbyists and consultants around the state capitol. Her attorney tells the Post she is the unindicted co-conspirator in the case of Dana Williamson, former chief of staff to Governor Gavin Newsom, who pled guilty earlier this year in a scheme to siphon money from a dormant campaign account for Javier Becerra.
6: Podesta allegedly began helping the FBI collect evidence in 2024. NATO countries are accusing Russia of launching surveillance drones on sites across Europe. Fox's Jennifer Griffin has the latest.
11: As NATO allies prepare to meet in Turkey next week, at the top of the agenda will be drone warfare and Russia's testing of the NATO alliance. Using its shadow fleet of old sanction-busting ships, Russia appears to have launched drones at European military bases and airports to test the reaction time of NATO allies and their air defenses. That, according to a new report by the International Institute of Strategic Studies. 144 suspected drones were recorded near sensitive sites in Germany, France, Belgium, the Netherlands, the UK, and Denmark between 2024 and 2026. And over American air bases in the UK in November 2024.
6: Russia's President Vladimir Putin has denied all accusations of surveillance across Europe, saying there's no proof. The U.S. Labor Department says the U.S. economy added 57,000 non-farm payroll jobs in June, below expectations. The national unemployment rate dropped 0.1 point to 4.2%. I'm Deborah Valentine. This is Fox News.
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12: Organizers with Community Action Michigan have submitted petitions with voter signatures to the Kalamazoo and Portage City Clerk's offices to get a health care action plan on the ballot in November. In Kalamazoo, they turned in more than 5,700. In Portage, they turned in 2,686 signatures. The minimum number of signatures required in Kalamazoo, around 2,700. In Portage, 1,825. U.S. Air Force Airman First Class Keon Talik McDaniel, who died in June of an influenza outbreak at Lackland Air Force Base in Texas, was from Grand Rapids. 25-year-old's death was due to the flu, according to Texas Congressman Joaquin Castro, but the Air Force's notice of his death did not mention influenza, and they said instead that McDaniel experienced a medical emergency and died at a hospital. The flu outbreak that hit Lackland happened after Defense Secretary Pete Hegseth ended the mandatory flu vaccine for service members. I'm Michael Arney, WKZO News.
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14: Welcome to the show. We've got a good one for you today. It's a destination show. Yes, we are taking you to some place, and we're going to do a deep dive into everything it has to offer when it comes to the outdoors. The location is the Dalles. You'll find it in north central Oregon. It sits right on the Columbia River, and it's located in the Columbia River National Scenic Gorge. Absolutely beautiful place. Now, the Dalles is east of the Cascade Mountains, a couple of hours east of Portland, Oregon. And when you think of Portland, you think of lots of rain, lots of clouds, but east of the Cascades, you get all sorts of sunshine. You not only get lots of sunshine, you get some great weather. There's a cherry festival that happens in the Dalles every year, and the reason for that is because cherries and other fruit, well, that's a big thing around here. There's also lots of other agriculture. You'll find wheat fields just a few miles away, and cheap electricity. Why is electricity so cheap? Well, there's a dam that sits on the Columbia River at the Dalles. It's the Dalles Dam. It helps provide some very affordable electricity, not only to the Pacific Northwest, but also to places like California. And if that's not enough electricity for you, there's wind farms in the area too. The reason for that? It's pretty breezy in the Columbia River Gorge, and those wind turbines get all the wind they need to turn and make electricity for you and me. Now, the Dalles was founded in the 1850s, but people have lived here long before that. Native Americans have fished here for the returns of salmon for generations upon generations. The Lewis and Clark expedition came here in 1805, and fur traders were a common sight here in the early 1800s as well. After that, the Oregon Trail came to the Dalles and branched off from there. One location it branched off to was the Willamette Valley, the final destination for lots of immigrants who traveled on that famous trail that was used by thousands upon thousands of settlers who crossed the American West. The Dalles is not a huge city, but it sure offers a lot. If you want to learn more about the history of the Dalles, I'd really recommend visiting the Columbia Gorge Discovery Center. It really covers all the bases in terms of everything that's happened here over the years. And if you hit it right, you can catch their raptor display. They've got a fantastic live raptor display that they put on with their own in-house raptor biologists and handlers. As for the Columbia River, well, this is a mighty river indeed. As a matter of fact, cruise ships actually ply their way up and down the Columbia River, and the Dalles is a stop for them. Now, you might be thinking in your mind, comparing the Dalles to Portland, that's not quite true. Portland, Oregon has hundreds and hundreds of thousands of people. The Dalles, well, has a population of about 16,000 people. If you include the surrounding communities of Lyle and Rufus and a few others, you're probably up to closer to 20, 25,000 people. It's a town that's spread out right along the river for about 3 miles. We're going to tell you about some things it has to offer in a minute, but first, I've got to tell you about where to stay and where to eat. That's a big deal if you're coming to the Dalles. I like to call it a base camp for outdoors adventure, and there's a good reason for that. For example, during this day, I was in the center of town, stayed at a wonderful pet-friendly hotel. Can't say enough about the front desk clerk, Leticia. My Springer Spaniel, Sam, absolutely fell in love with her, probably because she had some biscuits at the ready for Sam when we showed up to check in. The hotel was centrally located. However, management was a little microphone shy. They didn't want to come on for an interview, so we'll leave them nameless and respect their privacy. But I've got to tell you, there's a number of hotels you can stay at in the middle of town. At the east end of town, one of my favorite hotels to stay at is the Columbia River Ascend. It's operated by Choice Hotels, and it overlooks both the Columbia River and the dam. It's got a great restaurant there called the Portage Grill, and two of my favorite servers, Sarah and Angela, have worked there for years. I always try to find an excuse to stop in whenever I'm at the Dalles just to see them and enjoy some of the Cajun food that they have there, something you don't find very often in the Northwest. They've got some great jambalaya and some chicken sausage gumbo. There's a Comfort Inn located on this end of town. There's also the Celilo Inn. And if you're looking for a million-dollar view of the Columbia River Gorge, that's definitely the place to be. It's perched on the cliffs overlooking the river there. On the other end of town, you've got Cousins. Now, Cousins is a very well-known local eatery that's famous for its great breakfast, its great lunch, and its wonderful down-home customer service and setting. But it's also got some newly renovated hotel rooms, which are worth checking out. And if you like the chain hotels, there's also a Holiday Inn Express on the west side of the Dalles, too. As for other places to eat, if you got a dog like I do, check out the River Tap Pub. It's got some really good food, and they've got outside seating that is dog-friendly. They've also got something I've never seen before, an actual menu with dishes just for the dogs. And again, my Springer Spaniel, Sam, he was in love with this little restaurant. They actually

Indigenous member of the expedition, and it's all in a small reflecting pool too. It's absolutely gorgeous. And just a few steps away is a riverfront trail that stretches about 7 miles long, offering not just exercise but wonderful views of the Columbia River. Bring your binoculars. Lots of bird life to see there. There's a lot of bald eagles, ospreys, and other birds as well. If you're looking for more things to do around the Dalles and places to stay and places to eat and breweries and wineries to go to, well, go to explorethedalles.com. That's the website for the Dalles Area Chamber of Commerce, longtime sponsor of this show. Again, explorethedalles.com. Now, let's talk about our guests on the show today. One of them is Mark Bush. He's a longtime guide. He is the owner of Twisted Waters Guide Service. I've known Mark for close to 20 years now, and he knows the Columbia River very well. He's going to tell you about all the different fisheries available throughout the year at the Columbia River. And no matter what time of year you come to the Columbia, there is something to fish for, and in a lot of cases, some pretty big fish to reel in as well. Another guest we'll have on today is Merrill Lawson. She's with Washington State Parks. Now, right across the river from the Dalles is Columbia Hills Historical State Park. Now, there's 4 units to it, and there's a lot of reasons to visit. Horse Thief Lake offers camping, fishing, and paddling, whether you're in a kayak or a canoe or paddleboard. It also has a wonderful display of Indian pictographs and petroglyphs that you can see either on a self-guided tour or on a guided tour with an interpretive ranger. If you're a rock climber, you've got to check out Horse Thief Butte. And you also want to check out the Dalles Mountain Ranch and Crawford Oaks units of the state park, especially in April and May when wildflowers are blooming in abundance. And let's not forget 2 other guests that we're going to see. They are located in downtown on 2nd Street. That would be the owners of Skookum Outfitters, Nate and Allison Turner. Now, Allison operates the store there, and not only will she sell you fly fishing gear, she'll sell you all sorts of outdoors apparel. We're talking clothing, we're talking footwear, we're talking binoculars, we're talking knives, we're talking dog supplies, anything you need to play outside. They pretty much got it there. She also just opened up a women's boutique right next door called The Fisherman's Wife. She'll tell you about too. And as for Nate, well, he is a dyed-in-the-wool fly fishing guide, and he wants to take you fishing on the famed Deschutes River, just a few miles east of the Dalles. This is a wonderful river to fish, whether you're after native rainbow trout or steelhead or Chinook salmon. You can catch them all on the fly, and Nate will tell you all about it. But before we talk to these great guests, let's share a short word from our sponsors.

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0: You're back in with American Outdoors Radio. I'm John Cruz. We are broadcasting from the Dalles in North Central Oregon. And if you are looking for a base camp for your adventures, particularly for fishing, well, you need to come to the Dalles because the mighty Columbia River flows right past this town, and there's a multitude of fisheries to enjoy here. With us here to tell you more about it is a man who plies these waters as a guide and has done so for many a year. That would be Mark Bush, the owner of Twisted Waters Guide Service. Mark, great to have you back on the show.
1: It's always a pleasure.
0: So let's run through the seasons of the Columbia, and I guess we'll start off with June. Because there's a very unique fish that comes into the Columbia River during the month of June, and they literally come by the millions, the American shad. These fish are a hoot to catch, and they're really kid-friendly too, aren't they?
1: Absolutely. I actually offer special rates for trips with kids. It's basically half price for the boat, but you got to bring a kid that's either 14 years old or younger, and they get the priority. Anytime the rod goes down, the kid gets handed the rod, and when their arms are about to fall off, we call it a day.
0: And these are scrappy fighters. You know, they were actually introduced in the late 1800s to the Sacramento River, but they prefer the Columbia River to the Sacramento. And again, these huge runs come back every June. And it's not uncommon to catch a whole 5-gallon bucket full of shad. They're scrappy fighters. They run anywhere from a pound and a half up to 4 or 5 pounds. Absolute hoot to fish for. And they make great bait for both sturgeon and crab, too. Now, let's talk a little bit later in the summer. When it comes to be August and September, there's some really good salmon fishing in the gorge, and folks are targeting fall Chinook. Tell me about this fishery.
1: Well, that is one that I rarely do, but August and September, well, July, August, and September, the Chinook really start coming in, and upriver above Bonneville, we've had some really, really good days. I start that mid-August, and I've seen some very stellar days when it took longer to launch the boat than it did to catch our fish.
0: So the Chinook salmon, which folks can be quite big, and are excellent table fare, they tend to stack up in the front of river mouths that they're going to go into. And the water tends to be cooler in the Columbia than it is sometimes in these river mouths. So are you fishing for them, what, at the mouth of the Deschutes, the mouth of the Klickitat?
1: All the above. The mouth of the Deschutes can hold some really good numbers of fish. The mouth of the Klickitat is also a really good spot. Hood River area is also a very popular spot. And if the wind is an issue in those three spots, you can always go down below Bonneville and launch from either side of the river, go up to the deadline below Bonneville, or downriver and from either Beacon Rock State Park, and that's where I launched, or the fishery on the Oregon side, and fish down in those areas.
0: Let's go ahead and go further into fall. So come October into November, you know, the Chinook salmon, those numbers are starting to wane, but then you've got all these coho salmon, silvers as they're called, out in the ocean. And these provide some fantastic fishing, and they're as big as they're going to get when they get to you in the gorge, aren't they?
1: Yes. Yep. And they tend to also congregate right at river mouths. And I've seen days, what I do with my clients is just anchor up and twitch jigs or throw spinners. And once we get our coho, I'll bring the sturgeon gear and just anchor up and catch some sturgeon right after we get done with our salmon.
0: Well, we've got to talk about sturgeon. So we are talking about white sturgeon here. These are prehistoric looking fish because they really are prehistoric fish. You'll catch them up to 11 plus feet long here. And a fish that long is over 100 years old. They don't have toothy mouths. They got kind of a vacuum cleaner mouth, but don't think they're just bottom feeders. They're not. They are aggressive fish, and they put up a fight like no other fish I've ever tangled with. You know, what's the average number of fish you catch and release in a day, and what's the average size?
1: Oh, shoot. Average, it all depends on the client that I have in the boat. Last year, I had a couple out from New Jersey. We got our salmon really early in the morning, went down and landed in the nursery for the sturgeon, and geez, we caught probably 15, 20 little guys, probably between 2 feet and 4 feet. And once the crowd at the mouth of the Klickitat kind of dissipated, we went upriver and got into a good spot, and we got a double on. Both of the fish were big. Let's just put it that way. I didn't measure them. I would estimate both of them were around 10 feet. We landed that, and the wife had to hand her rod over to me halfway through, and I had to bring that one in as fast as I could because I was on anchor. Got off anchor, chased the other one down, landed that one, and the husband of the crew said, we're done.
0: Yeah, I'll tell you what, folks, after you wrestle with a monster like that, you are done for the day. They take it out of you. They really do. Now, before we go, we got to talk about two fisheries that are great fisheries. They don't get talked about that much, and they're year-round fisheries. One of those is for smallmouth bass. You've got one of the best smallmouth bass fisheries in the country on the Columbia River, don't you?
1: Absolutely. We're normally targeting walleye, and we're having 50 fish days fishing in 30 to 40 feet of water, and we're still catching 50 smallmouth. It's just crazy.
0: Well, and as for the walleye, that's also a year-round fishery as well there. And it's hard to find a better-eaten fish in terms of whitefish and freshwater fish than a walleye. What's the limit there? There is no limit, is there?
1: There's no size limit. There's no bag limit. There's no season, really, for them. It's a year-round fishery. I try to encourage people to practice conservation, and anything below 14 inches, you're not getting anything more than a little tiny fish stick anyways after you get done filleting it. And I encourage people to, when they're in my boat, anything over 22 inches, those are the brood stock. They're what I like to put back because they're generally the big females, and we want them to keep reproducing.
0: Well, I'm glad you do that, and I agree with you 100%. There's certainly fisheries managers in Oregon and the Washington that don't, but I do agree with you. Bottom line, folks, if you want to go fishing, the Columbia River is definitely a great place to do so. It offers fishing year-round, whether you're after walleye, whether you're after bass, whether you're after huge monster sturgeon, or shad for the kids, or salmon for yourself. Both coho salmon and chinook salmon is all waiting for you. And the guy to go out with around the Dalles, that would be Mark Bush. You can look him up on Facebook. Just look for Twisted Waters Guide Service. You can also find him through his website at twistedwaters-gs.com. That's twistedwaters-gs.com. Book your trip today and enjoy all that the Columbia River has to offer, and then head back to the Dalles and get some great food, get some great sleep, and do it again the following day. Thanks so much, Mark.
1: Absolutely. My pleasure.

0: Next, I'd like to tell you about a collaboration between Federal Ammunition and our friends at Henry Repeating Arms. 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
5: A warm and muggy 4th of July, partly cloudy today with a high in the upper 80s. It should be dry for much of the day, but there is the possibility of isolated showers and storms flaring up this evening, with lows in the mid-60s. Scattered showers are expected going into Sunday, a little bit cooler with highs in the lower 80s. Decreasing clouds going through Monday. We should have a quiet and warm pattern setting up for next week, with temperatures in the 80s and some sunshine Monday through Wednesday. Tracking Southwest Michigan's weather, I'm Storm 2-8 meteorologist Scott Larson.

0: You're back in with America Outdoors Radio. I'm John Cruz. We're broadcasting from the Dalles, Oregon, right on the south shore of the mighty Columbia River, bordering Washington State. And if you are into fly fishing, you've got to drop by 2nd Street. That's downtown in the Dalles. And you got to stop by Skookum Outfitters. They've got a fly shop, they've got an outdoor store, and they've got more than that. Well, this here to tell you more about it is Allison and Nate Turner, the owners of this establishment. Allison, Nate, welcome to the show.
1: Thanks for having us.
0: So, Nate, we're going to start with you. Let's talk fishing here. You just happen to have a classic Western river just a few miles down the road. It's the Deschutes River. I love the Deschutes because it's got red band rainbow, it's got steelhead, and it's got Chinook salmon. And it's truly one of my favorite rivers to fish. It's got some special rules that make the experience even better. Why don't you tell us more about the Deschutes? Where does it originate? Where does it come out? And how long have you been fishing and guiding on it?
2: Well, the Deschutes originates just southwest of Bend, Oregon, up in the Cascade Lakes, actually the Cascade Lakes chain. Technically, we consider Little Lava Lake to be the headwaters, although you could say that the Lower Deschutes is the drainage that culminates from generally the interior of Central Oregon, North Central Oregon, gathers all the water between the Ochocos and the Cascades and drains down into the Columbia. The Lower Deschutes is technically considered from the mouth of the Deschutes up to the dams that hold back a couple of big reservoirs at the confluence of the Metolius, the Middle Deschutes, and the Crooked Rivers. So it's a very large drainage, and it results in a very large tailwater. And it just so happens that we don't fish it from a boat. We use boats to access all the cool places, even remote canyon stretches, but we exit the boats to wade and pursue trout and steelhead with fly rods.
0: So let's talk a little bit about the red band rainbow. Is that native to Oregon?
2: Yeah. It's actually one of the few truly native subspecies of a rainbow trout. We call them red sides around here, but it's a desert red band. And there's only a few rivers that it's that is truly native to and that it exists.
0: I've caught a few of them, and boy, oh boy, they do know how to fight. The size is pretty good, too. What's the average size of a red band rainbow here on the Deschutes?
2: Oh, gosh. If you're catching them anywhere between 10 and 14 inches, you're doing better than most, but they can get a lot bigger than that. We can see on any given day the biggest getting between 16 and 20 inches.
0: Let's talk about steelhead. You've got a summer run here on the Deschutes, and they're an absolute joy to fish for. Now, a lot of folks are out there, they're throwing blue fox spinners, but you're doing it with fly rods and spay rods. What kind of techniques are you using in terms of nymphing or dry flies or streamers, etc.?
2: Sure, yeah. The pursuit of native red band steelhead is unique to the Deschutes River and not too many other drainages and spawning tributaries, but the technique that I prefer and I accommodate for the folks that, like me, like to do it the hardest way possible is to just swing a traditional steelhead fly across the runs and cover as much water as you can throughout the given amount of time you have to do it.
0: So let me cut you off there. A traditional steelhead fly. So, you know, I'm more of a gear guy than a fly guy. I think traditional steelhead fly, and I immediately think of like a tequila sunrise, which I guess is traditional, but is that what you're using or are you using something different?
2: Well, I'm not going to tell you what I'm using.
0: Aw.
2: But yeah, you know, what we consider traditional steelhead flies are all just sort of descendants of the original steelhead flies that got this crazy activity started in Ireland and Scotland. They are based off of flies tied in hand, meaning no vice, but the flies back then, they were presenting to Atlantic salmon and sea trout on the swing. So it all kind of trickled down from there. It's a long story, but it's steeped in tradition. And like I said, when you choose to swing a fly for a steelhead on the Deschutes, you're silently screaming to the universe that you want to make it as hard and as fulfilling as you possibly can.
0: Now, if you come up here in September, you've got a shot not just at the trout, not just at the steelhead, which are ocean-going rainbow trout, if you didn't know, folks, but you also have a shot at a fall run of Chinook salmon, and they can be pretty plentiful on the Deschutes. Are you catching them on the fly as well?
2: Yeah, actually, depending on the section of the river that you are fishing, we do run into a number of fall Chinook that grab a swung fly, and it's intense. Sometimes it doesn't last very long, sometimes it lasts too long. But yeah, when they are just coming out of the Columbia and headed up the Deschutes at the time of year that they kind of come in, which is just a little bit later than the steelhead, they're pretty energetic, pretty spicy, and aggressive. And when they're holding in pods, meaning multiple of the same species or mixed with maybe resident species of the river, they act pretty aggressively, pretty competitively. So if your fly happens to get in front of not just one, but a couple, you're going to get a hard stop. It might not move for a bit because that big fish doesn't know that it's hooked yet. But when it does, you got to crank down the drag and settle in for a bit. But we try to get them landed as quickly as possible. We don't intend to kill 99% of the fish that we hook. We release all natives here, which is the law. And we hardly ever harvest the hatchery fish at this time of year because they're more fun to catch than to eat. And there's people out there that I know will disagree with me, but they're also my business partners, and I care more about their health and well-being than I do yours or mine. So I like to let them go and let them get caught again because it might be me in a week or my clients in a week. But yeah, and we also have coho too, and they're real friendly as well.
1: Well, I'll tell you what, folks, if you're looking for a great river to fish, it's a beautiful river to fish too, with these canyons that rise up on either side. It's the Deschutes River in north central Oregon, and if you want to go fly fishing for them, either on a day trip or a multi-day trip, check out Skookum Outfitters. Nate Turner will take you fishing. Now let's turn our attention to the store you have here, because it's not just a fly shop. You also have a lot of outdoors gear. So Allison, why don't you tell me about what else you carry besides fly rods and flies?
3: Yeah, when we decided to do this venture, we decided that we needed a little bit more than just fly fishing to draw in a bigger crowd and just make sure that we had offerings that nobody else in the Dalles had to offer. So we have everything from binoculars to go birding or just your general outdoor. We've got knives, Benchmade knives. We've got camp gear. We've got pizza ovens. We've got water bottles, sandals, just kind of your general one-stop going to get outside store.
1: You've also got stuff for the dogs too. I love that. You've got sleeping bags, you've got hammocks, lots of outdoors apparel, lots of knickknacks too that you're going to love if you love the outdoors. And you just expanded. You've got a little boutique store next door too, don't you?
3: Yes, we opened the Fisherman's Wife just in May. So all women's clothing, women's shoes, just a nice place for the Dalles local women to go and find something that they can't find anywhere else.
1: Well, folks, it's a great location, and a lot of folks kind of ignore downtown in the Dalles, but you really shouldn't. It's actually quite vibrant. There's a number of murals here. There's a lot of history. There's a lot of cafes and restaurants and places like Skookum Outfitters that you've really got to check out. And what are the hours you're open, Allison?
3: We're open Tuesday through Saturday from 10 to 5.
1: Tuesday through Saturday, 10 to 5. So if you want to drop by and buy some outdoors gear or women's apparel, or if you want to book a fly fishing trip, stop by the store or go to the website. What's the website if folks want to go fly fishing, Nate?
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1: 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Book your fly fishing trip on the Deschutes or just explore all the outdoors that there is around the Dalles in north central Oregon. You're going to absolutely love it, and they've got the gear you need. 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

0: Do you love to fish? Do you love to eat fish? Well, if you do, you know how important it is to have something to keep things sharp. Now, in the boat, it might be something to keep your hook sharp, like maybe the pocket knife sharpener from WorkSharp, which also works just fine along with the guided field sharpener for keeping fillet knives sharp. So when it comes to cleaning those fish you catch for the day, you can get that done in a hurry. 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

0: You're back in with America Outdoors Radio. I'm John Cruz. We are visiting the beautiful National Scenic Columbia River Gorge. Our headquarters is the Dalles in North Central Oregon, but right across the river in Washington, you're going to find Columbia Hills State Park. It's actually divided in four units. It offers all sorts of outdoors recreation. With us here is someone very familiar with that place. It's Merrill Lawson with Washington State Parks. Merrill, great to have you on the show.
1: Thanks, John. Thanks for having me.
0: So let's talk about the four different units. And I guess we'll start off at the one that gets the most visitation. That would be Horse Thief Lakes Park. Now, this borders the Columbia River, but it has its own little lake that connects to the river too, Horse Thief Lake. Tell me about it.
1: It does. It's a very calm lake, but there is access to the Columbia River from our boat launch. And you can paddle, you can swim, you can laze around under the trees. It's close to the day use area and the campground. And it is, as you say, sort of the center, the heart of the park, if you will. There are also amazing overlooks onto Horse Thief Lake from different pullouts on SR 14, and it's just such a scenic, incredible area. It's also part of the Ice Age flood-carved landscape, so it's very dramatic, very amazing light for photography, and just a very special place.
0: Well, you want to bring your fishing pole, too, because there's definitely smallmouth bass in there and other fish worth catching. Something else to do at Horse Thief Lake is to take a look at the petroglyphs and pictographs. What's the difference between the two? They both involve ancient Native American art.
1: Yes, petroglyphs are generally images that are carved, pecked, or cut into the rock surfaces, and pictographs are mostly painted or drawn onto the surfaces. So they use pigments like ochre and charcoal and mineral-based dyes. So it's more about the technique than a difference in subject matter or what have you. And Columbia Hills has both.
0: So one other thing that's really unique about this, now there is a self-guided tour that tells you about where this rock art came from in the Columbia River Gorge and was brought to Columbia Hills State Park. Don't need anybody with you, but there's also a special tour that's free of charge you can register for where you get to see more of this rock art and go on a guided tour with an interpretive ranger. Tell me about that.
1: That is offered April to October, petroglyph and pictograph. It's actually kind of a combination between the two called She Who Watches. It's in a very fragile environment, and they don't want a lot of people going out to visit it. But if you get onto one of those tours, you can see it, and it's incredibly special.
0: There's also a boat launch there if you want to fish on the Columbia River for salmon or walleye or bass or even big sturgeon. You can catch them all from there. Just be careful because the wind does kick up in the Columbia River Gorge, especially in the afternoons. There's also a campground there, very nice campground. It's in a wooded area, and there is a swim area. And the oddest thing while I was visiting there, I noticed that there's a wind shadow, and there's actually signage there talking about the fact that if you're going to be out there on like a floaty or maybe a kayak or a canoe, that it's best to stay in this wind shadow because on a wind day, you're going to be blown all the way across the lake into the rocks, aren't you?
1: Yes, the wind-shadowed part is a beginning paddle, I would say, and the outside of that area that you mentioned, it would be a much more advanced paddle. You'd be fighting the wind, you would have to turn around at a specific spot so as not to end up in the rocky area, and you would definitely want to know what you're doing.
0: Let's talk about another one of the units, because looking over Horse Thief Lake is Horse Thief Butte, and it's this big basalt butte that overlooks the Columbia River Gorge there. And I understand that not only does it offer great views, I've taken them in myself on a short half-mile hike to the south end of the butte, but there's rock climbing there, and that's something you've taken part in, isn't it?
1: There is. There's some great rock climbing there. There's bouldering, there's scrambling, there's roped climbing. There are a couple of bolted routes, and then there are some trad routes. You would have to set the protection as you go up. There are also scramble routes where you can go up. You could just scramble up the rocks to the top of the butte and find a place to set an anchor for rock climbing. And then there's bouldering, which most people do unroped, and they have just a big giant mat down at the bottom if they fall. So you can do all of that in the Horse Thief Butte area. It's beautiful. It's good rock. A lot of basalt is maybe not considered great rock, but This rock is bomber. It's excellent rock. The Mazamas and the Mountaineers bring classes there to teach them how to rock climb. So there are some less advanced routes, and then there are some that are more advanced, and it's an incredible view from the top. And then there are two areas that are signed no climbing for cultural resource protection, and you can see pictographs in that area, but just please don't touch them.
0: Gotcha. All right. Last and certainly not least, you've got to visit Columbia Hills State Park in April and May because the flowers are in abundance and they are blooming at that time of year. And there's two units you can see them at. One is the Dalles Mountain Ranch. The other is the Crawford Oaks unit, which offers some great hiking opportunities there too. Tell me more about hiking through the wildflowers.
1: So the Dalles Mountain Ranch is really interesting because, I mean, it's an original homestead. The buildings are dated back from the 1870s to the 1920s. So you're at the trailhead and you're looking around it. And it looks a ghost town. It's not a ghost town. It's preserved and we protect it, but it's really kind of fascinating. And then you take off from there and you go uphill on a very gentle roadbed. But in April, it's carpeted with balsam root and lupine and paintbrush, and it's just extraordinary. You get to the top, and on a clear day, there's this in-your-face view of Mount Adams. So it's an extraordinary hike. My suggestion is to go on off-peak hours because everybody has the same great idea that they're going to take this hike and see the wildflowers. And if you can make it on a Tuesday at 10 a.m., you might have the place to yourself. But if you're going on a weekend in the mid-afternoon, you're going to have a lot of company. Crawford Oaks tends to get fewer wildflower aficionados, if you will. It tends to be more dotted with wildflowers versus carpeted with wildflowers, but it's still beautiful and extraordinary and green in the spring. And it's a wonderful hike. And they're mild hikes. They're not 5,000 foot, 15 mile hikes. They're not, you know, Mount Defiance on the opposite side of the river. They're pretty accessible to most people who can hike.
0: Well, the bottom line is this, folks, you need to visit Columbia Hills State Park in the Columbia River Gorge. Is just north of the Dalles. And the four units that are worth visiting, Crawford Oaks and the Dalles Mountain Ranch, great for hiking, great for wildflower viewing. You want to do some climbing and some more hiking and take in some fantastic views of the Columbia River, go to Horse Thief Butte. And if you want to go camping, take in some ancient Native American history and maybe do a little fishing or maybe some kayaking and canoeing, go to Horse Thief Lake. It's all waiting for you at Columbia Hills State Park. And the website to go to find out more is very easy. It's parks.wa.gov. That's parks.wa.gov. Look for Columbia Hills State Park and plan your adventure today. Meryl, thanks for sharing all this with us on America Outdoors Radio.
1: Thanks, John.
0: My thanks again to Meryl for stepping in. We had some problems getting the on-site rangers on this weekend, but Meryl's very familiar with the park, and she did great. I hope you have enjoyed our visit to the Dalles in North Central Oregon this week. Whether you want to go fishing on the Columbia River or hiking in the foothills of the gorge on the Washington side, or maybe bicycling or hiking along the riverfront trail in the Dalles and exploring downtown. It is a very vibrant downtown with lots of shops and pubs and restaurants and places to visit. And don't forget the parks that the Dalles has too, and a bustling marina. I forgot to mention that. And while the Columbia River takes up most of the space when it comes to fishing, don't forget a couple of the tributaries. Like we mentioned when we talked to Allison and Nate Turner, the Deschutes River is a fantastic fishing river. And the Klickitat is also close by. This one flies under the radar, but it's also a very good river when it comes to both steelhead and Chinook salmon fishing in the fall. So whether you are hiking, wildflower watching, fishing, exploring downtown, or enjoying a great meal or a drink, the Dalles is definitely the place for you. And you can find out more about planning your trip to the beautiful Columbia River Scenic Gorge by going to explorethedalles.com. That's a website to go to, explorethedalles.com. 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Get some great ideas on where to go, where to stay, and where to have fun. If you didn't get to hear the whole show, we will have this as a podcast, and we will be broadcasting this episode again. So until next time, here is hoping you are healthy, here's hoping you're blessed, and do remember this, it is your country and your outdoors, so get out there and enjoy it.

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7: America 250, I'm Paul Stevens, Fox News. President Trump delivering remarks from Mount Rushmore in Keystone, South Dakota, where he celebrated the nation on the eve of birthday number 250.
8: This was an incredible, electric show from the president's speech, which really touched on themes of pride in this country, what it stands for, what it represents to the rest of the world, to future generations of Americans, followed up by this incredible pyrotechnics show with the lights timed to the fire. Fireworks. You had music playing that also included excerpts of speeches from past presidents. I heard Reagan. I heard JFK. I mean, this was a tour through history of what makes America great. And in person, watching it all playing out before us, I mean, I see a lot of incredible sights in this job. And this was right up there with the best.
7: And that's Fox's Jackie Heinrich in Keystone, South Dakota. New York City, by the way, celebrating America 250, holding 8 ball drops in Times Square, each one taking place at midnight for every U.S. time zone, including the American territories. Tens of thousands expected to take in record-setting fireworks tonight in D.C.
9: President Trump is promising the largest fireworks display in history to cap off July 4th celebrations here in the nation's capital. Organizers say 850,000 fireworks fireworks shells will be launched from 10 sites, including 8 barges on the Potomac River. Prime viewing is free on the National Mall, but entrances are opening later than initially planned. Attendees will not be able to arrive before 5 p.m. to limit exposure to record-setting heat. Temperatures are expected to top 100 degrees. Before the fireworks show, President Trump will deliver a speech, and several military aircraft flyovers are planned. At the White House, Jared Halpern, Fox News.
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7: Three people shot, two of them killed at a mall in Dearborn, Michigan.
8: Dearborn Police Chief Issa Shaheen says one person who died passed at a hospital. The other person died at the Fairlane Mall.
11: It appears this was not a random act of violence. It was between two parties that knew each other here at the mall, and a fight began that escalated in gunfire. It appears that both parties had firearms. We have a number of the people involved at the station, and we're interviewing them to better understand what led to this escalation.
8: He says he did not have a specific motive, and no one was immediately arrested, but he insisted Dearborn is a safe city, and that while the mall was temporarily closed, that people should feel safe to return when it reopens. Jessica Rosenthal, Fox News.
7: European NATO countries accusing Russia of launching surveillance drones on sites across the area. Fox's Jennifer Griffin.
12: As NATO allies prepare to meet in Turkey next week, at the top of the agenda will be drone warfare and Russia's testing of the NATO alliance. Using its shadow fleet of old sanction-busting ships, Russia appears to have launched drones at European military bases and airports to test the reaction time of NATO allies and their air defenses. That, according to a new report by the International Institute of Strategic Studies. 144 suspected drones were recorded near sensitive sites in Germany, France, Belgium, the Netherlands, the UK, and Denmark between 2024 and 2026, and over American air bases in the UK in November 2024.
7: And Russian President Vladimir Putin denying all accusations of surveillance across Europe. He says there's no proof. Iran beginning a days-long funeral earlier today for the late Supreme Leader, the Ayatollah Ali Khamenei, months after an airstrike killed him at the start of the U.S.-Iran war. He was 86. Authorities unveiling the casket containing Khamenei's body in a glass case at the Grand Mosala in Tehran, the capital of Iran. I'm Paul Stevens. This is Fox News.
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13: Michigan House Speaker Matt Hall endorsing Republican Congressman John James for governor. Now, Hall is a longtime friend and political ally of John Yob. He's the general consultant for businessman Perry Johnson's bid for the GOP nomination. Johnson is attacking James in ads, calling him a lying liberal loser. Hall says in making his endorsement that James also has been endorsed by President Trump, and he's standing with the president and with John. He adds Republicans need to unite behind one candidate. U.S. Immigration and Customs Enforcement agents were spotted in Coldwater Thursday. City officials say they were targeting specific people. City Manager Keith Baker says they learned that ICE was in the area just before 5 a.m. He adds the agents were not planning to stay in the city for very long. Now, the city also was not notified ahead of time. That's the latest from the WKZO Newsroom. I'm Michael Arney. 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
14: A warm and muggy 4th of July, partly cloudy today with a high in the upper 80s. It should be dry for much of the day, but there is the possibility of isolated showers and storms flaring up this evening with lows in the mid-60s. Scattered showers are expected going into Sunday, a little bit cooler with highs in the lower 80s. decreasing clouds going through Monday. We should have a quiet and warm pattern setting up for next week, with temperatures in the 80s and some sunshine Monday through Wednesday. Tracking Southwest Michigan's weather, I'm Storm 2-8 meteorologist Scott Larson.
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0: Captain America Outdoors Radio. I'm John Cruz. We are broadcasting from the Dalles in North Central Oregon. And if you are looking for a base camp for your adventures, particularly for fishing, well, you need to come to the Dalles because the mighty Columbia River flows right past this town, and there's a multitude of fisheries to enjoy here. With us here to tell you more about it is a man who plies these waters as a guide and has done so for many a year. That would be Mark Bush, the owner of Twisted Waters Guide Service. Mark, great to have you back on the show.
1: It's always a pleasure.
0: So let's run through the seasons of the Columbia, and I guess we'll start off with June. Because there's a very unique fish that comes into the Columbia River during the month of June, and they literally come by the millions, the American shad. These fish are a hoot to catch, and they're really kid-friendly too, aren't they?
1: Absolutely. I actually offer special rates for trips with kids. It's basically half price for the boat, but you got to bring a kid that's either 14 years old or younger, and they get the priority. Anytime the rod goes down, the kid gets handed the rod, and when their arms are about to fall off, we call it a day.
0: And these are scrappy fighters. You know, they were actually introduced in the late 1800s to the Sacramento River, but they prefer the Columbia River to the Sacramento. And again, these huge runs come back every June, and it's not uncommon to catch a whole 5-gallon bucket full of shad. They're scrappy fighters. They run anywhere from a pound and a half up to 4 or 5 pounds. Absolute hoot to fish for, and they make great bait for both sturgeon and crab, too. Now, let's talk a little bit later in the summer. When it comes to be August and September, there's some really good salmon fishing in the gorge, and folks are targeting fall Chinook. Tell me about this fishery.
1: Well, that is one that I rarely do, but August and September, well, July, August, and September, the Chinook really start coming in, and upriver above Bonneville, we've had some really, really good days. I start that mid-August, and I've seen some very stellar days when it took longer to launch the boat than it did to catch our fish.
0: So the Chinook salmon, which folks can be quite big and are excellent table fare, they tend to stack up in the front of river mouths that they're going to go into, and the water tends to be cooler in the Columbia than it is sometimes in this river mouth. So are you fishing for them, what, at the mouth of the Deschutes, the mouth of the Klickitat?
1: All the above. The mouth of the Deschutes can hold some really good numbers of fish. The mouth of the Klickitat is also a really good spot. Hood River area is also a very popular spot. And if the wind is an issue in those three spots, you can always go down below Bonneville and launch from either side of the river, go up to the deadline below Bonneville, or downriver and from either Beacon Rock State Park, and that's where I launched, or the fishery on the Oregon side, and fish down in those areas.
0: Let's go ahead and go further into fall. So come October into November, you know, the Chinook salmon, those numbers are starting to wane, but then you've got all these coho salmon, silvers as they're called, out in the ocean. And these provide some fantastic fishing, and they're as big as they're going to get when they get to you in the gorge, aren't they?
1: Yes. Yep. And they tend to also congregate right at river mouths. And I've seen days, what I do with my clients is just anchor up and twitch jigs or throw spinners, and once we get our coho, I'll bring the sturgeon gear and just anchor up and catch some sturgeon right after we get done with our salmon.
0: Well, we've got to talk about sturgeon. So we are talking about white sturgeon here. These are prehistoric looking fish because they really are prehistoric fish. You'll catch them up to 11 plus feet long here, and a fish that long is over 100 years old. They don't have toothy mouths. They got kind of a vacuum cleaner mouth, but don't think they're just bottom feeders. They're not. They are aggressive fish, and they put up a fight like no other fish I've ever tangled with. You know, what's the average number of fish you catch from release in a day, and what's the average size?
1: Oh, shoot. Average, it all depends on the client that I have in the boat. Last year, I had a couple out from New Jersey. We got our salmon really early in the morning, went down and landed in the nursery for the sturgeon.

0: And geez, we caught probably 15, 20 little guys, probably between 2 feet and 4 feet. And once the crowd at the mouth of the Klickitat kind of dissipated, we went upriver and got into a good spot. And we got a double on. Both of the fish were big. Let's just put it that way. I didn't measure them. I would estimate both of them were around 10 feet. We landed that, and the wife had to hand her rod over to me halfway through, and I had to bring that one in as fast as I could because I was on anchor. Got off anchor, chased the other one down, landed that one, and the husband of the crew said, we're done.
1: Yeah, I'll tell you what, folks, after you wrestle with a monster like that, you are done for the day. They take it out of you. They really do. Now, before we go, we got to talk about two fisheries that are great fisheries. They don't get talked about that much, and they're year-round fisheries. One of those is for smallmouth bass. You've got one of the best smallmouth bass fisheries in the country on the Columbia River, don't you?
0: Absolutely. We're normally targeting walleye, and we're having 50 fish days fishing in 30 to 40 feet of water, and we're still catching 50 smallmouth. It's just crazy.
1: Well, and as for the walleye, that's also a year-round fishery as well there. And it's hard to find a better-eaten fish in terms of whitefish and freshwater fish than a walleye. What's the limit there? There is no limit, is there?
0: There's no size limit. There's no bag limit. There's no season, really, for them. It's a year-round fishery. I try to encourage people to practice conservation, and anything below 14 inches, you're not getting anything more than a little tiny fish stick anyways after you get done filleting it. And I encourage people to, when they're in my boat, anything over 22 inches, those are the brood stock. They're what I like to put back because they're generally the big females, and we want them to keep reproducing.
1: Well, I'm glad you do that, and I agree with you 100%. There's certainly fisheries managers in Oregon and the Washington that don't, but I do agree with you. Bottom line, folks, if you want to go fishing, the Columbia River is definitely a great place to do so. It offers fishing year-round, whether you're after walleye, whether you're after bass, whether you're after huge monster sturgeon, or shad for the kids, or salmon for yourself. Both coho salmon and chinook salmon is all waiting for you. And the guy to go out with around the Dalles, that would be Mark Bush. You can look him up on Facebook. Just look for Twisted Waters Guide Service. You can also find him through his website at twistedwaters-gs.com. That's twistedwaters-gs.com. Book your trip today and enjoy all that the Columbia River has to offer, and then head back to the Dalles and get some great food, get some great sleep, and do it again the following day. Thanks so much, Mark.
0: Absolutely. My pleasure.

0: Next, I'd like to tell you about a collaboration between Federal Ammunition and our friends at Henry Repeating Arms. In honor of America's 250th birthday, they have come out with the commemorative 4570 Government Golden Boy, touted as the birthday boy. This beautiful rifle is definitely a wall hanger, but don't be afraid to shoot it out at the range. And if you're going to do so, well, you'll certainly want to have Federal ammunition to use. 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

0: You're back in with America Outdoors Radio. I'm John Cruz. We're broadcasting from the Dalles, Oregon, right on the south shore of the mighty Columbia River, bordering Washington State. And if you are into fly fishing, you've got to drop by 2nd Street. That's downtown in the Dalles. And you got to stop by Skookum Outfitters. They've got a fly shop, they've got an outdoor store, and they've got more than that. Well, this here to tell you more about it is Allison and Nate Turner, the owners of this establishment. Allison, Nate, welcome to the show.
1: Thanks for having us.
0: So, Nate, we're going to start with you. Let's talk fishing here. You just happen to have a classic Western river just a few miles down the road. It's the Deschutes River. I love the Deschutes because it's got red band rainbow, it's got steelhead, and it's got Chinook salmon. And it's truly one of my favorite rivers to fish. It's got some special rules that make the experience even better. Why don't you tell us more about the Deschutes? Where does it originate? Where does it come out? And how long have you been fishing and guiding on it?
2: Well, the Deschutes originates just southwest of Bend, Oregon, up in the Cascade Lakes, actually the Cascade Lakes chain. Technically, we consider Little Lava Lake to be the headwaters, although you could say that the lower Deschutes is the drainage that culminates from generally the interior of central Oregon, north central Oregon, gathers all the water between the Ochocos and the Cascades and drains down into the Columbia. The lower Deschutes is technically considered from the mouth of the Deschutes up to the dams that hold back a couple of big reservoirs at the confluence of the Metolius, the Middle Deschutes, and the Crooked Rivers. So it's a very large drainage, and it results in a very large tailwater. And it just so happens that we don't fish it from a boat. We use boats to access all the cool places, even remote canyon stretches, but we exit the boats to wade and pursue trout and steelhead with fly rods.
0: So let's talk a little bit about the red band rainbow. Is that native to Oregon?
2: Yeah. It's actually one of the few truly native subspecies of a rainbow trout. We call them red sides around here, but it's a desert red band. And there's only a few rivers that it's truly native to and that it exists.
0: I've caught a few of them, and boy, oh boy, they do know how to fight. The size is pretty good too. What's the average size of a red band rainbow here on the Deschutes?
2: Oh gosh, if you're catching them anywhere between 10 and 14 inches, you're doing better than most, but they can get a lot bigger than that. We can see on any given day, the biggest getting between 16 and 20 inches.
0: Let's talk about steelhead. You've got a summer run here on the Deschutes, and they're an absolute joy to fish for. Now, a lot of folks are out there, they're throwing blue fox spinners, but you're doing it with fly rods and spay rods. What kind of techniques are you using in terms of nymphing or dry flies or streamers, etc.?
2: Sure, yeah. The pursuit of native red band steelhead is unique to the Deschutes River and not too many other drainages and spawning tributaries, but the technique that I prefer and I accommodate for the folks that, like me, like to do it the hardest way possible is to just swing a traditional steelhead fly across the runs and cover as much water as you can throughout the given amount of time you have to do it.
0: So let me cut you off there. A traditional steelhead fly. So, you know, I'm more of a gear guy than a fly guy. I think traditional steelhead fly, and I immediately think of like a tequila sunrise, which I guess is traditional, but is that what you're using or are you using something different?
2: Well, I'm not going to tell you what I'm using.
0: Aww.
2: But yeah, you know, what we consider traditional steelhead flies are all just sort of descendants of the original steelhead flies that got this crazy activity started in Ireland and Scotland. They are based off of flies tied in hand, meaning no vice, but the flies back then they were presenting to Atlantic salmon and sea trout on the swing. So it all kind of trickled down from there. It's a long story, but it's steeped in tradition. And like I said, when you choose to swing a fly for a steelhead on the Deschutes, you're silently screaming to the universe that you want to make it as hard and as fulfilling as you possibly can.
0: Now, if you come up here in September, you've got a shot not just at the trout, not just at the steelhead, which are ocean-going rainbow trout, if you didn't know, folks, but you also have a shot at a fall run of Chinook salmon, and they can be pretty plentiful on the Deschutes. Are you catching them on the fly as well?
2: Yeah, actually, depending on the section of the river that you are fishing, we do run into a number of fall Chinook that grab a swung fly, and it's intense. Sometimes it doesn't last very long, Sometimes it lasts too long. But yeah, when they are just coming out of the Columbia and headed up the Deschutes at the time of year that they kind of come in, which is just a little bit later than the steelhead, they're pretty energetic, pretty spicy, and aggressive. And when they're holding in pods, meaning multiple of the same species or mixed with maybe resident species of the river, they act pretty aggressively, pretty competitively. So if your fly happens to get in front of not just one, but a couple, you're going to get a hard stop. It might not move for a bit because that big fish doesn't know that it's hooked yet. But when it does, you got to crank down the drag and settle in for a bit. But we try to get them landed as quickly as possible. We don't intend to kill 99% of the fish that we hook. We release all natives here, which is the law. And we hardly ever harvest the hatchery fish at this time of year because they're more fun to catch than to eat. And there's people out there that I know will disagree with me, but they're also my business partners, and I care more about their health and well-being than I do yours or mine. So I like to let them go and let them get caught again because it might be me in a week or my clients in a week. But yeah, and we also have coho too, and they're real fry friendly as well.
1: Well, I'll tell you what, folks, if you're looking for a great river to fish, it's a beautiful river to fish too, with these canyons that rise up on either side. It's the Deschutes River in north central Oregon. And if you want to go fly fishing for them, either on a day trip or a multi-day trip, check out Skookum Outfitters. Nate Turner will take you fishing. Now let's turn our attention to the store you have here, because it's not just a fly shop. You also have a lot of outdoors gear. So Allison, why don't you tell me about what else you carry besides fly rods and flies?
3: Yeah, when we decided to do this venture, we decided that we needed a little bit more than just fly fishing to draw in a bigger crowd and just make sure that we had offerings that nobody else in the Dalles had to offer. So we have everything from binoculars to go birding or just your general outdoor. We've got knives, Benchmade knives. We've got camp gear. We've got pizza ovens. We've got water bottles, sandals, just kind of your general one-stop going to get outside store.
1: You've also got stuff for the dogs too. I love that. You've got sleeping bags, you've got hammocks, lots of outdoors apparel, lots of knickknacks too that you're going to love if you love the outdoors. And you just expanded. You've got a little boutique store next door too, don't you?
3: Yes, we opened the Fisherman's Wife just in May. So all women's clothing, women's shoes, just a nice place for the Dalles local women to go and find something that they can't find anywhere else.
1: Well, folks, it's a great location, and a lot of folks kind of ignore downtown in the Dalles, but you really shouldn't. It's actually quite vibrant. There's a number of murals here. There's a lot of history. There's a lot of cafes and restaurants and places like Skookum Outfitters that you've really got to check out. And what are the hours you're open, Allison?
3: We're open Tuesday through Saturday from 10 to 5.
1: Tuesday through Saturday, 10 to 5. So if you want to drop by and buy some outdoors gear or women's apparel, or if you want to book a fly fishing trip, stop by the store or go to the website. What's the website if folks want to go fly fishing, Nate?
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1: 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You're going to absolutely love it, and they've got the gear you need. Allison, Nate, thanks for sharing this with us today on America Outdoors Radio.
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11: Partly cloudy skies on a humid 4th of July holiday. The high temperature approaches 90 this afternoon. It should be dry for most of the day. A possibility of isolated showers and storms popping up this evening. The low temperature descends into the mid-60s. Scattered showers are expected to carry on into Sunday. A little bit cooler tomorrow with highs in the lower to middle 80s. We'll have decreasing clouds as we move through the day on Monday. A quiet pattern taking shape for next week. Tracking Southwest Michigan's weather, I'm Storm Team 8 meteorologist Scott Larson.

0: You're back in with America Outdoors Radio. I'm John Cruz. We are visiting the beautiful National Scenic Columbia River Gorge. Our headquarters is the Dalles in North Central Oregon, but right across the river in Washington, you're going to find Columbia Hills State Park. It's actually divided in four units. It offers all sorts of outdoors recreation. With us here is someone very familiar with that place. It's Merrill Lawson with Washington State Parks. Merrill, great to have you on the show.
1: Thanks, John. Thanks for having me.
0: So let's talk about the four different units. And I guess we'll start off at the one that gets the most visitation. That would be Horse Thief Lakes Park. Now, this borders the Columbia River, but it has its own little lake that connects to the river too, Horse Thief Lake. Tell me about it.
1: It does. It's a very calm lake, but there is access to the Columbia River from our boat launch, and you can paddle, you can swim, you can laze around under the trees. It's close to the day use area and the campground, and it is, as you say, sort of the center, the heart of the park, if you will. There are also amazing overlooks onto Horse Thief Lake from different pullouts on SR 14, and it's just such a scenic, incredible area. It's also part of the Ice Age flood-carved landscape, so it's very dramatic, very amazing light for photography, and just a very special place.
0: Well, you want to bring your fishing pole, too, because there's definitely smallmouth bass in there and other fish worth catching. Something else to do at Horse Thief Lake is to take a look at the petroglyphs and pictographs. What's the difference between the two? They both involve ancient Native American art.
1: Yes, petroglyphs are generally images that are carved, pecked, or cut into the rock surfaces, and pictographs are mostly painted or drawn onto the surfaces. So they use pigments like ochre and charcoal and mineral-based dyes. So it's more about the technique than a difference in subject matter or what have you. And Columbia Hills has both.
0: So one other thing that's really unique about this, now there is a self-guided tour that tells you about where this rock art came from in the Columbia River Gorge and was brought to Columbia Hills State Park. Don't need anybody with you, but there's also a special tour that's free of charge you can register for where you get to see more of this rock art and go on a guided tour with an interpretive ranger. Tell me about that.
1: That is offered April to October, petroglyph and pictoraptor. It's actually kind of a combination between the two, called She Who Watches. It's in a very fragile environment, and they don't want a lot of people going out to visit it. But if you get onto one of those tours, you can see it, and it's incredibly special.
0: There's also a boat launch there if you want to fish on the Columbia River for salmon or walleye or bass or even big sturgeon. You can catch them all from there. Just be careful because the wind does kick up in the Columbia River Gorge, especially in the afternoons. There's also a campground there, very nice campground. It's in a wooded area, and there is a swim area. And the oddest thing while I was visiting there, I noticed that there's a wind shadow, and there's actually signage there talking about the fact that if you're going to be out there on like a floaty or maybe a kayak or a canoe, that it's best to stay in this wind shadow because on a wind day, you're going to be blown all the way across the lake into the rocks, aren't you?
1: Yes, the wind-shadowed part is a beginning paddle, I would say, and the outside of that area that you mentioned, it would be a much more advanced paddle. You'd be fighting the wind, you would have to turn around at a specific spot so as not to end up in the rocky area, and you would definitely want to know what you're doing.
0: Let's talk about another one of the units, because looking over Horse Thief Lake is Horse Thief Butte, and it's this big basalt butte that overlooks the Columbia River Gorge there. And I understand that not only does it offer great views, I've taken them in myself on a short half-mile hike to the south end of the butte, but there's rock climbing there, and that's something you've taken part in, isn't it?
1: There is. There's some great rock climbing there. There's bouldering, there's scrambling, there's roped climbing. There are a couple of bolted routes, and then there are some trad routes. You would have to set the protection as you go up. There are also scramble routes where you can go up. You could just scramble up the rocks to the top of the butte and find a place to set an anchor for rock climbing. And then there's bouldering, which most people do unroped, and they have just a big giant mat down at the bottom if they fall. So you can do all of that in the Horse Thief Butte area. It's beautiful. It's good rock. A lot of basalt is maybe not considered great rock, but This rock is Balmer. It's excellent rock. The Mazamas and the Mountaineers bring classes there to teach them how to rock climb. So there are some less advanced routes, and then there are some that are more advanced, and it's an incredible view from the top. And then there are two areas that are signed no climbing for cultural resource protection, and you can see pictographs in that area, but just please don't touch them.
0: Gotcha. All right. Last and certainly not least, you've got to visit Columbia Hill State Park in April and May because the flowers are in abundance and they are blooming at that time of year. And there's two units you can see them at. One is the Dalles Mountain Ranch. The other is the Crawford Oaks unit, which offers some great hiking opportunities there too. Tell me more about hiking through the wildflowers.
1: So the Dalles Mountain Ranch is really interesting because, I mean, it's an original homestead. The buildings are dated back from the 1870s to the 1920s. So you're at the trailhead and you're looking around it. And it looks a ghost town. It's not a ghost town. It's preserved and we protect it, but it's really kind of fascinating. And then you take off from there and you go uphill on a very gentle roadbed. But in April, it's carpeted with balsam root and lupine and paintbrush, and it's just extraordinary. You get to the top, and on a clear day, there's this in-your-face view of Mount Adams. So it's an extraordinary hike. My suggestion is to go on off-peak hours because everybody has the same great idea that they're going to take this hike and see the wildflowers. And if you can make it on a Tuesday at 10 a.m., you might have the place to yourself. But if you're going on a weekend in the mid-afternoon, you're going to have a lot of company. Crawford Oaks tends to get fewer wildflower aficionados, if you will. It tends to be more dotted with wildflowers versus carpeted with wildflowers, but it's still beautiful and extraordinary and green in the spring. And it's a wonderful hike. And they're mild hikes. They're not 5,000 foot, 15 mile hikes. They're not, you know, Mount Defiance on the opposite side of the river. They're pretty accessible to most people who can hike.
0: Well, the bottom line is this, folks, you need to visit Columbia Hill State Park in the Columbia River Gorge. Is just north of the Dalles. And the four units that are worth visiting, Crawford Oaks and the Dalles Mountain Ranch, great for hiking, great for wildflower viewing. If you want to do some climbing and some more hiking and take in some fantastic views of the Columbia River, go to Horse Thief Butte. And if you want to go camping, take in some ancient Native American history and maybe do a little fishing or maybe some kayaking and canoeing, go to Horse Thief Lake. It's all waiting for you at Columbia Hill State Park. And the website to go to find out more is very easy. It's parks.wa.gov. That's parks.wa.gov. Look for Columbia Hill State Park and plan your adventure today. Meryl, thanks for sharing all this with us on America Outdoors Radio.
1: Thanks, John.
0: My thanks again to Meryl for stepping in. We had some problems getting the on-site rangers on this weekend, but Meryl's very familiar with the park, and she did great. I hope you have enjoyed our visit to the Dalles in North Central Oregon this week. Whether you want to go fishing on the Columbia River or hiking in the foothills of the gorge on the Washington side, or maybe bicycling or hiking along the riverfront trail in the Dalles and exploring downtown. It is a very vibrant downtown with lots of shops and pubs and restaurants and places to visit. And don't forget the parks that the Dalles has too, and a bustling marina. I forgot to mention that. And while the Columbia River takes up most of the space when it comes to fishing, don't forget a couple of the tributaries. Like we mentioned when we talked to Allison and Nate Turner, the Deschutes River is a fantastic fishing river. And the Klickitat is also close by. This one flies under the radar, but it's also a very good river when it comes to both steelhead and Chinook salmon fishing in the fall. So whether you are hiking, wildflower watching, fishing, exploring downtown, or enjoying a great meal or a drink, the Dalles is definitely the place for you. And you can find out more about planning your trip to the beautiful Columbia River Scenic Gorge by going to ExploreTheDalles.com. That's a website to go to, ExploreTheDalles.com. 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Get some great ideas on where to go, where to stay, and where to have fun. If you didn't get to hear the whole show, we will have this as a podcast, and we will be broadcasting this episode again. So until next time, here is hoping you are healthy. Here's hoping you're blessed. And do remember this, it is your country and your outdoors, so get out there and enjoy it.

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2: There's a place where I go. I bet you've heard of it. 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When I'm inside, I feel cared for, included, and heard. Oh, and my friends go here too.
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10: Now, the rest of the story. Is a revolution all blood and guts and guns? Or is there room for the artist, the author, the poet, the performer, the composer? At the time of our American Revolution, a gentleman named Francis Hopkinson was all of those things. He'd studied in England under painter Benjamin West, became proficient at portraits and engraving. His poetry, both humorous and serious, was widely published. A talented musician, Fran Hopkinson gave harpsichord performances. He composed. In fact, his was the first book of music published by an American composer. Well, let's see, what else? He served as chairman of the Continental Navy Board between 1776 and 1778. For 3 years afterward, he held the office of Treasurer of Loans. His creative contribution to the cause of freedom included revolutionary essays, terribly effective. You know, only once did he regret having used his creativity to benefit the nation. And here's why. In 1780, Hopkinson wrote a letter to the Board of Admiralty, reminding them of a particular service that he had performed as chairman and considering it had been beyond the responsibilities of his position, he now asked that he be reimbursed. He wanted to be paid for it. For the Board of Admiralty referred Hopkinson's letter to Congress. Congress passed it along to the Board of the Treasury. Next thing you know, Hopkinson was being asked for more details in the form of a specific bill. All right, said Fran, so he produced a second document, forwarded that to James Milligan, the Auditor General, who sent it to the commissioners on the Chamber of Accounts. You're keeping track of this, I hope. He returned it to the Auditor General with advice for payment, and he returned it to the Board of Treasury with his endorsement. And the Board of Treasury? No, as a matter of fact, they objected on the grounds that no vouchers had been included with the bill and demanded a new one be submitted. And now all that you've just heard was only the beginning. And all Fran wanted, a signer of our Declaration of Independence, all he wanted was to be paid for what he considered a significant service. Where, after all, did it get him? Get him a congressional investigation. And that turmoil continued for more than a year. There were summonses and reports and tentative conclusions, and there were reevaluations and more reports and another investigation and resignations and resolutions and more reports. And after all that was said and done, three things were apparent. Fran had indeed rendered the service he had claimed. Fran had enemies on the Board of the Treasury. Where did that leave him? Here is where. Fran Hopkinson was never, ever going to be paid. You see, according to the board, the public was entitled to additional services now and then from government employees who already drew comfortable salaries. And just maybe, if Francis Hopkinson had been reimbursed for what he did, maybe we would have forgotten him. But as it happened, a seamstress named Betsy Ross absolutely, unjustifiably received credit for the accomplishment of artist Francis Hopkinson, which was the design of the American flag. And now you know the rest of the story.
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11: Celebrating America 250. I'm Angelo Bavaro, Fox News. Ahead of today's 4th of July festivities in D.C., President Trump ushered in America's 250th birthday from Mount Rushmore in South Dakota Friday night.
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11: Meantime, New York City is celebrating the nation's semi-quincentennial by holding 8 ball drops in Times Square, the first one at midnight local time. And each of those ball drops will take place at midnight for every American time zone. Now, some Republicans and Democrats seem to be sharing a split message as Americans celebrate the 4th.
13: As President Trump celebrated America's 250th anniversary at Mount Rushmore, some Democrats delivered a markedly different message. Here in New York City, Democratic Socialist Mayor Zohran Mamdani, flanked by newly naturalized Americans and seated on George Washington's desk, marked America's 250th by delivering a blistering critique of ICE and wealthy elites, including Elon Musk, in what he called an arena of supremacy. The contrast comes as a new Fox News poll finds a sharp partisan split on national pride, with 83% of Republicans saying they're proud of America, compared with 27% of Democrats.
11: That is Fox's Chanley Painter. This comes as a wave of candidates describing themselves as Democratic Socialists are making ground ahead of November's midterm elections. In his speech last night, President Trump vowed America would, quote, never be a communist country. 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
11: Talks between the U.S. and Iran are on hold as the Iranian regime holds a funeral for their late leader, Ayatollah Ali Khamenei, who died when the conflict started in February.
15: The new supreme leader, Khamenei's son, won't be attending after Israel reportedly threatened to assassinate him. Iran, in turn, threatened to embrace nuclear weapons after downplaying civilian attacks in Bahrain at the U.N. Security Council meeting. A New York Times report claims the U.S. warned Iran this spring Israel may have been plotting to kill its foreign minister and parliament speaker, delivering the message via intermediaries amid concern it could doom ceasefire negotiations. Trump and Netanyahu moving past recent tensions in a call agreeing to meet soon in the U.S. Bibi, in a statement, lauded America as a guarantor of global freedom.
11: Fox's Jackie Heinrich. Iran has reportedly rejected the U.S.'s offer to open the Strait of Hormuz in exchange for unfrozen funds. President Trump pardoning people convicted of violating Biden-era clean air rules. Fox's Jared Halpern.
16: The president says he's pardoned six people who were prosecuted for fixing their own cars. In a social media post, President Trump says the individuals were victims of a weaponized Justice Department. This week, the president signed an executive order loosening Clean Air Act rules that limited the types of fixes individuals can make on their vehicle's emissions system. There has been speculation President Trump is considering dozens of pardons to coincide with the America 250 celebrations. At the White House, Jared Halpern, Fox News.
11: Pope Leo XIV spent Independence Day on Italy's island of Lampedusa, honoring migrants who died trying to reach Europe. The U.S.-born pontiff prayed at a migrant cemetery, met with new arrivals, and celebrated Mass. In a 4th of July message, the Pope insisted that protecting the unborn and all human life also means welcoming, protecting, and assisting immigrants. I'm Angelo Bavaro, and this is Fox News.
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17: A fourth inmate at Michigan's Women's Huron Valley Correctional Facility in Washtenaw County has died in less than 2 months. 62-year-old Delphina Jones was serving a life sentence. She died Thursday from cardiac arrest at Trinity Health Hospital. She'd been hospitalized since June 19th. She had several chronic medical conditions. She was being treated under a chronic care plan. Michigan Department of Corrections says the chronic medical conditions increased her risk of a cardiac event. A 26-year-old Detroit woman is in Taylor police custody for allegedly stabbing and killing a 25-year-old man Thursday morning. He was found dead next to his vehicle in the parking lot of Taylor Park Townhomes around 4:15 a.m. Police then found her later in the morning hiding in bushes in the backyard of a home in Detroit after she abandoned her vehicle. No names have been released. Police have not yet found any weapon. And that's the latest from the WKZO Newsroom. I'm Michael Arney.
18: Partly cloudy skies on a humid 4th of July holiday. The high temperature approaches 90 this afternoon. It should be dry for most of the day. A possibility of isolated showers and storms popping up this evening. The low temperature descends into the mid-60s. Scattered showers are expected to carry on into Sunday. A little bit cooler tomorrow with highs in the lower to middle 80s. We'll have decreasing clouds as we move through the day on Monday. A quiet pattern taking shape for next week. Tracking Southwest Michigan's weather, I'm Storm Teammate Meteorologist Scott Larson.
9: Rain is off to the east and south of the state of Michigan. Also, there is a there is some showers and storms out in eastern Iowa making their way into western northwestern Illinois. So we'll keep an eye on that through the day. Cloudy 70 in Kalamazoo at WKZO. It's Jim Lawless. Happy 4th of July. Yes, we are working through some technical issues here at the station, but we will carry forward. And we will be live with Nature Watch after the 8:30 news. Gary Miller will be in studio for that. And phone lines are open for him at 269-382-4280. After that, it is a recorded edition of Over the Garden Fence, all on the way on WKZO.
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20: Well, good morning. Today we're previewing the July Art Hop and celebrating one of Kalamazoo's most beloved photographers. Joining us is Kim Shaw, our Programs Director at the Arts Council of Greater Kalamazoo. Good morning.
21: Good morning.
20: And Fran Dwight. Fran's going to be featured in our Weston Gallery during the July Art Hop. Good morning, Fran.
22: Good morning.
20: Kim, help us preview what visitors can expect during the Art Hop. And Fran, if you'll share your stories from your remarkable career, documenting the peoples and places that make Kalamazoo special. So let's kick it right off with the July Art Hop. It's right around the corner. Can you give us a little overview, Kim, of what visitors can expect when they head downtown?
21: Yeah, absolutely. And so we have over 40 stops for individuals to enjoy. The stops that we have we do have downtown, but we also have representation in a lot of the surrounding neighborhoods as well for the July Hop, which is wonderful. We have Vine, Millwood, Edison, Northside, and we also have a few locations in Portage.
20: Oh, wow. Okay,
21: yeah,
20: great.
21: So there is an opportunity to really go and check out some cool new spots for July.
20: Yeah. So the theme for July is Continuum.
21: Yes.
20: What inspired that theme, and how are visitors going to see that reflected throughout the evening?
21: Yeah, so in coming up with themes for Art Hop, it's something that it's a group discussion that we talk about, and we take into consideration things of our community and things that are beyond our community. Mm-hmm. What is being celebrated, what feels important. You know, something that was coming up for July is the 250th anniversary of this country.
20: Yeah.
21: And then also thinking about, like, translating that to Kalamazoo and the history of our arts and culture in Kalamazoo and how we have a rich and vibrant arts community here, and we have for a long time. And so this is us wanting to celebrate the arts and culture in our community, who has been making things and why and for how long. And so that's what we're celebrating.
20: Yeah. Art Hop continues to grow and evolve. What are some of the highlights that you talked about? So you talked about the different neighborhoods that we're in. So who would we be seeing showing in those neighborhoods?
21: Oh, great. So we have Angel Zuniga, who is going to be at the Kalamazoo Kiln Room. If you have not been to the Kiln Room, it's in the Jericho location in the Edison neighborhood. It's a really great place where you can have a membership, or you can come and just visit. You could take classes, or if you are an established potter, but you don't have your own setup, because it's a lot to have your own pottery setup. You can go had used their equipment to create things. And so they are featuring Angel as her artist. In the Vine neighborhood, we do have Margaret Brock at the Vine Neighborhood Association. And we have Maya James at Kazoo Cream, who she has just completed a mural on that entire building.
20: And Oh my God. Yeah.
21: And my understanding is that she may have received some ice cream treats while that was happening. She was very excited about that. Millwood Commons is participating in the Millwood neighborhood. This is a new partnership that we have, and they will have several artists mm-hmm. that are showing there. We have Portage Creek Art Gallery. Fred Zemlich is joining Art Hop with us.
20: Yeah, there. I had to look that up. Where is that? That's out. Lover's Lane, is that?
21: Lover's Lane between Milam and Romance.
20: Okay.
21: And he has already signed up for September as well.
20: Oh, wow.
21: And wanting to connect, have folks come and visit. And I talked to him on the phone just this morning. So lovely, lovely artist. So we're so excited to have the Portage Creek Art Gallery with us. Park Trades, of course, is going to be very busy. That Starlight Collective is doing one of their art marts where there's more than 20 artists that are participating.
20: And that's in Park. So the art mart is in Park Trades?
21: It's inside Park Trades on the second floor.
20: Mm-hmm.
21: They have that. It's usually in the Santa Wax Gallery or right around the corner from there if you've been in there.
20: Yeah.
21: Over 20 local artists.

0: exhibit together last year when I had another show, and it was interesting to go back all the way to my beginnings in 1980. I really started before then, but 1980 was when I started taking classes. And so anyway, I reached back into my huge inventory of photographs and picked 30 pieces that, excuse me, that I feel talk to me, talk to you, and tell a story about where I was when I took that photograph.
1: Okay.
0: So there's a wide range of photographs in the exhibit.
1: So it is a continuum? Does it span your career?
0: It does.
1: Oh, wow.
0: It does.
1: Wow. So looking at the collection, you chose those photographs to say something about kind of each period?
0: It was mostly to remind myself that I've always had it, even when I doubted it.
1: Oh, okay. Okay.
0: To look back and find a good image 30 years ago or 40 years ago is confirming, is validating.
1: Yeah.
0: So that was a fun project for me to do that.
1: When you take those pictures or the pictures that we're going to, the photography we're going to see, do you, you obviously remember what event or what was happening, but do you get to talk to the subjects of the photography?
0: There's very seldom subjects.
1: Oh, okay.
0: My photography is mostly found still life, I'd call it.
1: Oh, okay.
0: I don't arrange things.
1: Mm-hmm.
0: When I try, I fail horribly.
1: Okay.
0: And so there's a few people pictures in there, and usually of people I know.
1: Okay.
0: Like Judy Sarkozy is in my show.
1: Okay.
0: Because it's special.
1: Yeah.
0: So yes, I get to talk to her.
1: Okay. I think I understand now. Yeah. All right. And so your exhibit will be up in the Weston Gallery. Kim, remind us of how long? So that is through July?
2: It is through the month of July.
1: Mm-hmm. So if people absolutely can't make it to the July Art Hop.
2: Well, first of all, you should come to the July Art Hop.
0: So
2: come to the Weston Gallery to see Fran's wonderful exhibit between 5 and 8 p.m. However, we are also open Tuesday through Friday in the gallery from 9 a.m. to 6 p.m.
1: Okay. Yeah. So July 10th, that's the big one. Come do the reception during Art Hop. And if you absolutely can't,
2: come see us during Tuesday through Friday from 9 to 6. We'd be happy to have you here.
1: Okay. We're going to take a quick break. When we come back, we're going to continue our conversation with Fran Dwight and talk a little bit more about her career. And then we're also going to talk a little bit more about the July Art Hop. So we'll be right back.
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1: Welcome back. This morning we're talking with local photographer Fran Dwight about her upcoming exhibition at the Weston Gallery for July Art Hop, and Kim Shaw about Art Hop itself. Welcome back, you two.
2: Good morning.
0: Good morning.
1: Fran, let's talk a little bit more about your work. Many people know your work through the decades of photographing Kalamazoo, people and neighborhoods and events. Can you talk a little bit about what first drew you to photography and what keeps you inspired today?
0: Well, what drew me to photography is common.

0: knowledge to almost everyone who knows me, which is my camera is my comfort blanket.
1: Okay.
0: And it protects me from having to do small talk with anyone.
1: Ah.
0: In an event or in a gathering where there's extra lots of, where it's very people-y.
1: Yes. So, okay, yeah.
0: So this introvert likes to take photographs.
1: Okay.
0: And that's really why I stuck with it, even through the years when it didn't pay me anything or it cost me too much in film or,
1: sure,
0: you know, the camera was just a security for me. But in the process, I got pretty good.
1: Well, I would say so. And some people have an eye for it and some people don't. When you look at something, anything, an event or people or what is it that strikes you? What makes you click the shutter? What?
0: When you talk about events, and I mm-hmm. think about the people that I shoot at those events and when I snap the shutter, and now I'm realizing this goes back to the question you asked about, do I get to talk to the people that I shoot? Usually, yes, in events and stuff.
1: Okay.
0: But I'm looking for that moment where there's a real interaction between at least two people.
1: Okay.
0: You know, they're hugging, they're smiling, their eyes are twinkling, they're kissing, I just see it through the lens the moment it happens.
1: That there's a connection.
0: Okay. And that these are two people being pretty authentic with each other and their humanness is showing.
1: Yeah.
0: Okay. That's kind of how I see it and approach it.
1: Gotcha. Yeah, well, and it shows. So the photography that you do that involves the subject matter of people and interaction definitely shows that. I know you have other photography. So when you're looking at a landscape or a sunset or whatever it is that you choose to photograph, what inspires you to take those photos?
0: Usually whatever light is falling on them at the moment.
1: Oh, okay. All right.
0: As far as landscapes and sunsets, those are big picture items.
1: Mm-hmm.
0: And I don't feel very accomplished at those. I'm more at intimate little things.
1: Okay.
0: Like a flower close-up, but not a picture of someone's whole garden.
1: Gotcha.
0: Because in that flower is 27 shades of black, gray, and white, and all the colors in between. And, you know, it has all of the organic feeling of the universe.
1: Okay, yeah.
0: In this one little flower.
1: Sure, sure.
0: So, you know, if the light is right and the flower grins for me, I take its picture.
1: Okay, okay. So would you say that you have a favorite subject matter to go out and photograph?
0: No.
1: Okay. All right.
0: I can't nail it. I've tried to nail it down. I can't. I like it all.
1: Okay. For those of you who may not be as versed in your photography, how did you start?
0: Well, I started as an insecure kid of, let's say, 16. And I had a film camera. My mom had a camera, and I used it from time to time. That's really how it started.
1: Okay.
0: But it rebooted mm-hmm. around 1980, when I became involved in the KIA. Mm. That was instrumental in really changing my whole photography life.
1: Okay.
0: Was the classes I took there and the people that I met there.
1: Yeah. What was the subject matter that you started with at 16?
0: I don't remember.
1: Yeah? What you took pictures of?
0: Yeah, I don't.
1: Do you still have any of those pictures?
0: I have. Oh, you're going to love this one. I have pictures from when I was 14 years old that I took of a Beatles concert.
1: Oh, okay. Yeah. So there's some subject
2: matter. That's a big
1: deal. That is a big deal.
0: And as a matter of fact, I continued taking band photos for the rest of my life. And I really love taking band photos.
1: Okay. What is it about the band photos?
0: They're animated. They're lit. They're very emotional because all the musicians on the stage are doing a different thing at the same time. And they're emoting and the lighting is great. And you can experiment with the lighting and just do crazy things and nobody cares.
1: Okay. All right. Do you have any band photos in the exhibition that you're showing at the July Art Hop?
0: I don't.
1: Okay.
0: I don't, but I'm thinking of putting one in because it's a bigger, a big part. So I'm thinking of which one out of 10,000 that I have.
1: All right. You have photographed so many people, artists, and community events throughout your career. How has Kalamazoo shaped your artistic perspective and the way you see the world through the lens? Because you've been,
0: Yes, I've been here the whole time.
1: The whole time?
0: Yeah, the whole time, except for a short stint in New York City.
1: Okay.
0: Kalamazoo's unique. You know, it's a small, big city. It's a big, little city. Mm-hmm. You know everybody. You find out you don't know everybody. And that's always a surprise. And politics has always been a part of my nature, so I've always gravitated toward politicians and who can I help with my skill.
1: Sure.
0: So that's how I help, that's how I contribute. And it's just a welcoming city.
1: Yeah.
0: It's, I don't know, I feel at home here.
1: Yeah. Good. For those planning to attend the July Art Hop, and this is for both of you, what advice would you give them for making the most of the evening?
2: Well, I would say to, if you're able, go to KalamazooArtHop.org and look at what is being offered, because as much as we try, it's hard to go to 40 or 45 stops in one night.
1: Yeah.
2: And if you did, you would have just a minute in
1: each place, yeah.
2: And as Fran was just saying, a lot of us know each other, and it's hard to have short conversations anywhere in Kalamazoo. So I would say if you go to the website, you can look at the artists, musicians, performances that are happening ahead and curate your night and think about where you'd like to go. Maybe choose 3, 5, 7 places and look in so that you can plan your time and when to go.
1: Yeah.
2: Mm-hmm.
1: How about you, Fran?
0: So I was just thinking about that, and my first instinct is to tell everyone to come here to see my show, and then the rest is cake, and the rest is frosting.
2: I love it.
0: But I would also say there's a lot of new young people doing art in Kalamazoo. Go see somebody you've never heard of just to discover some new art.
1: Some new art.
0: After you come and see me.
1: After you come and see Fran.
2: Of course.
1: Well, that makes all the sense in the world.
2: Yeah, right?
1: Yeah, mm-hmm. It does. All right. And Fran, for those who enjoy your exhibit and they want to explore more of your work after Art Hop, where can they find you? Are you online?
0: They can find me everywhere. All they have to do is Google Fran DeWight and my website will come up. It's a little long to give it here. So.
1: Oh, okay. All right. So you do have a website? We can see.
0: It's called smugmug.frandewight.com.
1: smugmug.frandewight.com.
2: That's right.
1: Okay. And is your work for sale on that site?
0: It is for sale, but I do not push sales.
1: Okay.
0: It's not where I get my joy or my money.
1: Sure. Will your work be for sale with this retrospective?
0: It will be, because it's framed, matted and framed.
1: Matted and framed. Okay. All right. That's wonderful.
0: Yeah.
1: And Kim, again, if somebody wants to plan their Art Hop night...
2: Yeah, KalamazooArtHop.org is our brochure site where you can find everything. I'm going to follow Fran's lead and say also come downtown to the Westin Gallery and see her show. And then if you'd like, we'll print you a brochure in the office and you can go from there.
1: There you go. Yeah, we'll help you out right there in the Arts Council. Mm-hmm. Well, thank you to Kim Shaw and Fran DeWight for joining us today. Thanks to you both.
0: Thank you.
2: Thank you.
0: Very much.
1: July Art Hop does take place on Friday, July 10th. It is not the first Friday of the month because that is Independence Day. Mm-hmm. So it will be July 10th. And we are featuring exhibitions, performances, and creative experiences throughout downtown and beyond. So, and beyond this time means all the way into Portage.
2: Mm-hmm.
1: So folks need to really take a minute and plan that, because it sounds like there's some fun things that might take you a minute to drive to.
2: That's right.
1: Be sure to stop by that Weston Gallery and experience Fran Dwight's exhibition and celebrate the work of creatives across our community. I'm Kristen Chesick, and this has been Creative Cafe on WKZO. Thanks for joining us, and we'll see you at Art Hop.
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5: 20-year-old Valmir Jempsley has been arraigned on an open murder charge in the death of co-worker Brandon Vasquez Chavez. Now, Jempsley was charged Thursday for the stabbing death of the 21-year-old Monday night in Coldwater. The two were working at Clemens Food Group near I-69. They got into an argument. Suspect accused Vasquez Chavez of using his knife. Jempsley told police through a Haitian Creole translator that they did argue about the knife. He claims the victim headbutted him after he gave the knife back to him. Witnesses told police that they saw the suspect chasing the victim and lunging toward his back. An agreement has been reached by state lawmakers on Michigan's fiscal year 2027 budget. House Speaker Matt Hall of Richland says the budget is smaller than last year and does not include any tax hikes or any raid on the rainy day fund. The budget around $75.2 billion. That's the latest from the WKZO Newsroom. I'm Michael Arney.
6: Checking sports at 8:31. Yeah. The Tigers had a rare Friday off day in Arlington, courtesy of the World Cup being played in Arlington between Australia and Egypt. So the Tigers and Rangers will continue their three-game series this afternoon. The Cubs didn't have an off day, but probably wish they would have. The Cardinals came to Wrigley and pounded Chicago 17-1. That's baseball, you know. The Growlers lost to Traverse City 7-6 and are back home tonight to host Kenosha. Also, fireworks planned after the game. Limited tickets are still available at Honor Credit Union Stadium at Homer Stryker Field, so contact the Growlers if you're interested in going. World Cup round of 32, Egypt needed penalty kicks to beat Australia. It took extra time for defending champ Argentina to knock off Cabo Verde 3-2. And then in full time, Colombia beat Ghana 1-0. Lucas Glover has a one-shot lead over Lee Hodges after two rounds of the John Deere Classic. And that's sports here on WKZO.
7: Partly cloudy skies on a humid 4th of July holiday. The high temperature approaches 90 this afternoon. It should be dry for most of the day. A possibility of isolated showers and storms popping up this evening. The low temperature descends into the mid-60s. Scattered showers are expected to carry on into Sunday. A little bit cooler tomorrow with highs in the lower to middle 80s. We'll have decreasing clouds as we move through the day on Monday, a quiet pattern taking shape for next week. Tracking Southwest Michigan's weather, I'm Storm Teammate Meteorologist Scott Larson.
6: And we could see some showers and storms later today as there is a system moving in through northwestern Illinois at the moment. We'll keep an eye on that. Cloudy 70 in Kalamazoo at 590 and 106.9 FM WKZO. Well, Gary, we may be it. We may be the only thing live in Kalamazoo on the 4th of July. Oh, well. Good morning and welcome to Nature Watch. 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And now your host of Nature Watch, it's Gary Miller. Happy 4th of July,
8: yes,
6: sir.
8: Happy 4th of July, yeah, everyone.
6: And we are here, we are live, and it's not every day that here in the Kalamazoo area you get a tree down on a freeway.
8: No. So, yeah, the storms yesterday. Wow. It was quite the roar of the wind coming in when that front first hit. I was actually outside at Waddell's watching the sky to see if there was any rotation, just because I'm the weather geek I am.
9: Yes, you are. And that's why we get along so well.
8: Didn't see any rotation, but I will tell you, after that wind, it was quite a roar for, I'm going to say, about 5-6 minutes or so. We could hear that wind coming.
9: Okay.
8: And when it hit, I was like, oh my goodness. And then even after it had lessened somewhat, there were still leaves flying out of the trees that the wind had knocked loose, and they were just, you know, floating in the air. Kalamazoo Airport posted that they recorded a 79-mile-an-hour wind.
9: Yeah, wind. I saw that. And, you know, and here, I'm sitting over, yes, I was sitting over at the hockey bar. I was, you know, having an iced tea, and I was close to having to run over to the station just in case there was rotation and a tornado warning was issued. But, I'm just like, okay, we have some wind here. And then I see the post on Facebook, 79 miles an hour. I'm like, where? What? Ah.
8: I know when the warning came through for the thunderstorm, a severe thunderstorm warning, the warning actually had in it that there was possibly up to 80-mile-an-hour winds. They were almost right on.
9: They were, we'll consider that right on.
8: But wow. And it was nice to get some rain finally, though I will say I didn't have a whole lot at my house yet when I got home finally. It was quite the adventure getting home. I had one point on 12th Street north of U Avenue that I had to put the truck in four-wheel drive to go off the road to go around a tree in the road. Had to dodge numerous branches in. And I still did not have a whole lot of rain then, but it was more rain than I had all week previous to that, because up until that rain came yesterday afternoon, I had a total of, if I total my two rain gauges up, one of the rain gauges had a total of 2 drops, and the other one had a total of 5 drops. That was all I had all week until yesterday afternoon evening. And all that rain yesterday afternoon, evening, and overnight, I had 1.9 inches in my rain gauges this morning. So a lot of rain came. There are some puddles, not very many, considering almost 2 inches of rain. So that tells me that the ground was still really dry, which I was aware of. And the ground soaked up a lot of that water, even though it came hard, because it washed a little bit and some of it ran off, but a lot of it just soaked in the ground because the ground was thirsty. And with weather, it looks like we're going to have maybe some more seasonal, a little more comfortable temperatures in the next couple of weeks.
9: Mm-hmm.
8: In the 80s, and then maybe down in the low 60s to mid to low 60s, even the upper 50s in some, maybe next week or so.
9: Yeah, we're setting off fireworks over it.
8: So we've got...
9: Yes, I brought sound effects.
8: Humidity might be a little less, too, so it would be good, because I know the Michigan storm chasers, we talked about their muggy meter last week, and they had posted that we were going to be in the deodorant won't work category.
9: Yeah.
8: Earlier this week, they revised that to that we were in the category of just no.
9: Yeah. Actually, I like this one. Air you can chew.
8: Yes. uncomfortable. I had a friend that posted me the other day, and we were going to get together later, families get together later this afternoon, and I said, well, if I don't melt. And he said, yes, it's been brutal.
9: Yeah. You know, it's not too often you find a fireworks show at 8:30 in the morning. I found one.
8: No.
9: God bless you, too.
8: So, actually it was fun this week, because we had a guest stop in. Actually, just she was shopping, and I happened to talk to her a little bit, and it was Kyle Larson's boss, Ellen Baca, stopped in at Waddell's earlier this week.
9: Oh, really?
8: And so I had a nice little chat with her.
9: Oh, cool. Lucky you.
8: So that was fun.
9: Did you mention our show?
8: I did by chance, and we may do is reach out to Ellen. She's going to send me an email here, so we may need to reach out to Ellen and see if we can get Ellen or Kyle maybe live at one of these shows.
9: And
8: have them link in, because we've had Michigan Storm Chasers on and plan to have them on again. So mm-hmm.
9: Well, you know something about Ellen. She's a balloonist.
8: Yes.
9: Yeah.
8: And she was down visiting her parents, so that's why she was down this way.
9: Okay.
8: It was fun to see her. Nice to chat with her. We talked a little bit about the weather. Surprise, surprise.
9: Yeah. Hello.
8: Some observations this last week, besides all the storms yesterday. Last Sunday, I saw something unique. We were going over to the east side of the state for a memorial service for our celebration of life for a family friend. And I saw a red-tailed hawk sitting on a fence post. I mean, think about that. That's quite low to the ground. Typically, they're sitting on power poles or trees, something up elevated much more, sometimes on center pivots even, that they can see. Apparently, this hawk, it looked like it was a mature adult, must have had some luck hunting from the fence post because it was sitting there. So I think it'd be concerned a little bit about foxes or coyote or something else trying to get it.
9: Okay.
8: And we had some, actually, the sunset on Tuesday was potentially going to be quite showy. It was actually showy just before sunset, and the sky was quite bright, and actually just after sunset were very bright, but didn't have a lot of color because we had some Saharan dust that came through.
9: Uh-huh. And, I remember that.
8: So that
9: did anyone, I wonder, see any nice sunsets out of that dust?
8: We did not, because actually I made a point of my wife and I actually went and checked several times and watched for a while. It was actually this nice bright glow just after sunset, you know, more bright than typical, and but not a whole lot of color.
9: Ah.
8: I was hoping there would be a lot of color because sometimes those dust storms drive that. And then earlier this week, Michigan Storm Chasers, sort of appropriate for the weather, from yesterday and overnight, posted a photo of a tree up in Gaylord that got struck by lightning earlier this week. And a tree had just exploded by a parking lot. And they said, this is why we say to go inside when there's a thunderstorm. So a little mishap on Wednesday. I had Wednesday off, and before it got really hot, I decided that we needed to mow part of the lawn Wednesday morning. And I happened to nudge, not hit, but just nudge, barely, a wooden post that we had a bluebird house on. The post was there when we moved in 34 years ago.
9: Okay.
8: I barely nudged it, and the post went timber and fell over. And I felt sorry for the bluebirds. I don't think they had any fledglings in there. In fact, I didn't have any fledglings in there because I checked. But they've been living in there because I made another round in the yard, and the male was flying around there looking at the house and trying to figure out what's going on. So I set it back upright and put a metal fence post in, and I wired the wooden post to that so it's upright for now, and the bluebirds have a home. And then later this fall, when we get towards winter, I will take that wooden post down, and the bluebird house is due for a replacement anyway.
9: Okay. Well,
8: so I'll put a new bluebird house up. So.
9: Well, it all worked out. There you
8: yes.
9: go. Okay.
8: But it was sort of a surprise, though. Like I said, I barely nudged the post, and it just went, yuck.
9: Should we see who's alive this morning,
8: Gary? We should.
9: Okay, I'll tell you what. It's the 4th of July, but we are still doing trivia. Yes, we are live. 269-382-4280. Is our number. Producer Steve is off today. In fact, he's up north, Mackinac City, where it's a lot cooler.
8: Yes. I was looking at the weather this week up north in the Upper Peninsula. Even it was much more comfortable than down here. It was warm, but a lot more comfortable than here.
9: Well, he heads back here later today so we can get back into our soup. Anyway, like I said, 269-382-4280, trivia time. Gary has a question. First correct caller here will win, and just keep in mind I'm running solo today, so be nice to me when you call. Okay?
8: So actually my trivia question today involves a little four-legged critter that we see many of us have, and we've had numerous folks that have been trying to get them pushed out of their yard because they cause little damage. We're talking about eastern chipmunks. And I had to chuckle because I pulled in the parking lot here at the studio. What do I see run across the driveway but a chipmunk?
9: Perfect.
8: And then it ran under Jim's car.
9: Well, okay.
8: So I thought maybe they were trying to hotwire his car and steal his car. Well, so hopefully it's out there after we get done with the show. Just saying.
9: They won't get much for it. Trust me.
8: So my question today regarding eastern chipmunks is, how many stripes do eastern chipmunks have?
9: How many stripes do eastern chipmunks have? 269-382-4280. First correct caller will win. Simple as that. And wouldn't you know it, just like that, the phones light up. Good morning.
8: So many people awake.
9: Yeah, good morning, WKZO. Who's this?
10: Hi, I'm Cheryl.
9: Cheryl?
10: Yep.
9: Cheryl.
10: I would say.
9: Hey, good morning. Happy 4th of July.
10: Oh, thank you.
9: Yeah, let's fire off some more fireworks, shall we? Okay, sure, why not? Okay, so, I'm just timing this thing out this morning. Okay. How many stripes does an eastern chipmunk have?
10: I would say three.
8: Oh, you know what? That's close, but that is not actually the technical answer that I've seen.
9: Uh-oh. Let's try it again there,
8: you're a little, low.
10: Right. Okay.
9: Thank you. Thanks, Cheryl. 269-382-4280. See what happened when I put off the fireworks? Got a wrong answer. I'll stop them right now.
8: You confused them.
9: Again, all right, and we have another, and I think I know who this is. Good morning, WKZO.
11: Good morning. Happy 4th of July.
9: Happy 4th of July. I bet this is Judy.
11: You got it.
9: Woohoo!
8: I thought it sounded like Judy.
9: There you go. Okay, how many stripes does an Eastern chipmunk have?
11: Five.
8: That is correct.
9: Five!
8: So Eastern chipmunks, and most of the chipmunks live in North America. Eastern chipmunks have a short, dense fur that's typically reddish-brown or rust in color on top. There are five black stripes on the back, one down the center and two on each side. And actually, technically, there's seven stripes, but we count the five. One down the center and two on each side that outline a white stripe. So there's technically seven, but there's five black stripes or dark brown.
9: And that's what we're counting.
8: That's what I was looking for, is the five stripes.
9: Okay, there you go. Judy, you are a big winner.
11: Thank you. If you guys have any ideas how to get rid of them, I will certainly listen.
8: Encourage some hawks nesting by.
9: Yeah. Encourage some hawks is what Gary just said. bribe them somehow. I don't know how.
8: So we've got traps at Wendell's. We've got some repellents that work sometimes. The live traps, you can, but there's also some of the other traps that don't keep them alive. Sometimes they are a nuisance. They dig in a lot of beds and some plants, and they sometimes expose too much of the root system of those plants. And actually, they're fun to watch, but then when they discover your bird feeders, that is not fun anymore.
9: Right. Okay, Judy, I need to get some information from you. Can you hold on?
11: Yes, thank you.
9: Excellent. I'm used to passing it now back over to Steve, but no Steve today.
8: Well, you can, but Steve's a long ways away.
9: Well, I'll text him. Can you take this? All right, I'll tell you what. We'll get some info from Judy. More Nature Watch coming up after this on WKZO.
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9: Let's try this. 8:47.
8: Cue the music.
9: It's the 4th of July Nature Watch. I say it like Ric Flair. Nature Watch.
8: Crikey.
9: Yeah, all righty, sure.
8: Interestingly, the drought monitor this last week, we had a little less in Michigan, so we've got a little moisture in the upper peninsula towards the west end. So only 2.93% of the state was in the drought condition, that abnormally dry. Indiana and Ohio are 100% drought condition free, and they're the only states that are. I was surprised that we didn't have actually an increase because it was so dry, but there were some spotty showers, and there was enough rain and moisture just to keep us out of that drought condition.
9: Okay.
8: We might be good for another week or two, but it's coming.
9: Tell you what, if you have any questions, you can give us a call, 269-382-4280, or you can text us to 80373. I do have an important question to ask. Is Waddell's open today?
8: They are.
9: Okay.
8: They are open 9 to 3.
9: Okay. You won't be there.
8: I am not. I have the day off after this.
9: I know you do, and I know what we're doing after this. So we planned it last week. Yeah, so we're going to breakfast, kids.
8: Yeah. Boom. Second breakfast for me. But,
9: Well, you have a little more insulation than I do, so, you know.
8: Well, yeah. Got to maintain that.
9: Right.
8: So some neat things coming up this next week. On Monday, on the July 6th, at 1:30 Eastern Daylight Time, p.m., 1:30 p.m.
9: Eastern Daylight.
8: The Earth will reach aphelion, the point in its orbit farthest from the sun.
9: It sure doesn't feel like it.
8: So that's at 1:30. That typically happens about 2 weeks after the summer solstice. That we get the farthest point away from the sun.
9: Isn't that weird? You know, we're sitting here like we've had enough of this, and yet the sun's farther away.
8: Some other items going on. July is Lakes Appreciation Month, so appreciate those months or those lakes. This month we have over 11,000 inland lakes here in Michigan, and over 3,000 miles of shoreline, and they find the five Great Lakes. Michigan has more freshwater shoreline than any other state in the nation. And those Great Lakes actually include approximately 1,700 islands. 1,700. That's a lot of islands.
9: Uh-huh.
8: There's a lot of little tiny ones. So something that interesting you can talk about today when you're sitting around enjoying the humid weather out there, a little sticky. Today is also Hop a Park Day. So go out to a local park that you enjoy. Or plan on that. Grab a bottle of water. Make sure you got appropriate clothing for the weather, which is going to be sticky. and explore a park maybe that you haven't explored before. Coming up this next week on the 10th, Don't Step on a Bee Day. So next Friday. So it's a day.
9: I think that's just common sense.
8: So today you should be mindful of the bees around. Bees can fly at approximately 20 miles an hour. So actually pretty fast.
9: Yeah, so don't make them mad.
8: So 9 out of 10 wild plants and 8 out of 10 global crop plants depend on animal pollination, so not just bees, because there are also beetles, and there are hummingbirds, and there are some bats that pollinate.
9: Yeah.
8: Approximately 1/3 of the food that we eat depends on pollinators, such as bees. And so you want to plant a wide range of flowers in your gardens that attract those pollinators to help everything else out that you grow. If you have a chance, do that. If you were on the east side of the state, earlier this week, they posted in Port Huron a massive fish fly or mayfly tsunami. And actually the fish fly or mayfly cluster and big group of insects showed up on radar. So pretty impressive to see that on radar, all those mayflies.
9: Okay.
8: Not fun when if you have to drive through them. I remember in years past that they've had to close down roads because there's so many mayflies on the roads.
9: Isn't that wild?
8: Some other events coming up this week. Today, the Kalamazoo Nature Center is free admission. There is no visitor center open, though, so plan appropriately.
9: Right.
8: The trails are open.
9: So what you're saying, limited staff.
8: Basically no staff. I think the gates can be open.
9: I think somebody's got to be there.
8: Well, there might be somebody there, but I'm going to guess that the restrooms are not open either.
9: Right. Well, yeah.
8: So.
9: Yeah.
8: There's coming up this next week, the Kellogg Bird Sanctuary on Wednesday from 10 to 11 has another Birds and Coffee online chat. They're going to be talking about bug-eating birds. Lisa Duke, the Bird Sanctuary manager, is going to be talking about bug-eating birds. Register for that ahead of time so you can get the link. And those are always fun to listen to. Kalamazoo Nature Center next week on Saturday has another, with the Kalamazoo Astronomical Society, Saturday evening has another public observing session that starts at 9:30 p.m. They're going to be talking, looking at the Super Summer Nebula. And earlier that day, on the 11th, from 12 to 1:30, the part of the Terry Todd International Speaker Series, they're going to have a discussion about night magic, and they're going to have best-selling author Leanne Heenan as part of, I hope I pronounced Leanne's name, it's either Heenan or Henyon. She had written a book on night magic, and they had a picture of the book there. The little subtitle is Adventures Among Glowworms, Moon Gardens, and Other Marvels of the Dark. And so she's going to be talking about exploring nocturnal life happening all around us, including bioluminescent insects, migratory salamanders. She's going to be talking about all her studies of the night and the beauty that sits just past sunset. And then later that day, from 9 to 10:30 p.m., they are going to do a night magic height. And you need to register ahead of time for that. There is a commission cost for that. The earlier with the speaker series, that is included with your typical admission. And but the night magic height with Leanne, that'd be fun to do. Mm-hmm. So if you're looking for something fun to do next weekend.
9: Yeah.
8: And on Sunday at the Nature Center, they're going to do a soil life exploration. So that's from 2 to 3 p.m. at the Delano Farm. And basically going to look at examining the soil there to see how much life finds home in the ground beneath our feet and talk about how all those bugs help us and our ecosystem.
9: Huh. Jack Price just said happy 4th of July to both of us.
8: Oh.
9: By text, by the way.
8: Thanks, Jack. So actually, I have to have a chuckle a little bit. So remember a little few shows ago, we had somebody text in at the end of the show that they inquired whether other birds get upset because the hummingbirds don't know the words. That was Jack, and he didn't sign it that time, but he let me know.
9: I remember, I know.
8: He admitted after that. So I heard this rumble from a little bird told me that someone was thinking of starting to head up a possibly academy for teaching songs and notes to hummingbirds and some words. And I thought Jack might head that up or so. So maybe we'll find some more information about that here in the future.
9: Okay.
8: Congratulations, Jack. So with the 4th of July, something to be cognizant of, besides pets and veterans that may be suffering from PTSD or other folks, wildlife also gets affected by all that noise and flashing lights. And sometimes if those fireworks are set off near bird colonies or so, sometimes the birds, it drives them away. They fly into buildings if there's enough of them upset, and sometimes to their demise. But they sometimes also abandon nests in that, and they never come back. So be aware of where you're doing if you're doing fireworks, and then do them safely. Maybe encourage your community to do some drone shows. Those drone shows are actually fantastic, and don't have to worry about the birds quite so much then.
9: Right.
8: While you're out and about, watch for ticks. There's still a lot of ticks around.
9: It's just going to be a weekly warning until we have snow.
8: But also keep an eye out. The DNR is asking folks to keep an eye out for spotted lanternfly because they keep expanding. And we besides the those other invasives, spotted lanternfly, they are trying to keep an eye out for that. So if you see those, make sure you report it. Follow the rules of see it, squish it, report it, but make sure you get a photo before you squish it.
9: Now, there was a video, and I shared it with you, about someone that claims that milkweed could possibly deter or kill.
8: Yeah, so they're actually studying that. Nothing definite yet on that, but they're actually studying that possibility that the milkweed sap may kill some of the spotted lanternfly, so... Maybe we'll have a cure from Mother Nature to help control some of that.
9: Right.
8: So we'll see.
9: Right. I thought it was very interesting. I'm like, it can't be that easy because it would have been taken care of a long time.
8: Yeah. So I have a feeling that they may find it has some effect, but probably not a lot of effect, mainly because the spotted lanternfly larvae just don't eat milkweed.
9: Okay.
8: Nor do the adults.
9: Aha.
8: Just because they have so many other plants that they like, and it's like, why would they want to eat milkweed?
9: Right.
8: And then plants show stress too from the heat, just like we do, just animals do. So we always make sure we have our pets water and everything. Make sure you have water out for the birds and the other little critters if you want some other little critters around. So anytime you have temperatures that exceed 90 degrees Fahrenheit for an extended period of time, plants show a lot of heat stress. So make sure you've got that water out there, a bird bath or a water feature for the birds to stay hydrated and keep cool. Have some shade areas with bird habitat. Birds like staying in the shade in those hot days. And for those hummingbirds and some of the other pollinators, have some shade-loving plants. They have blooms in summer during those hot times, so they've got some cool areas for the hummingbirds to actually feed and not have to go, maybe put your hummingbird feeder in the shady area for a while, just to Give them a little cooler spot to feed.
9: Yeah, not a bad idea.
8: So you can do that in the morning when it's really cool, so you don't have to right. sweat when you put it out there. But make sure you change that frequently, because the heat that nectar in the hummingbird feeder tends to ferment quite rapidly. So
9: right.
8: you want to have that make the hummingbirds ill. And so exactly. make sure you clean those very very frequently, too.
9: You would figure all that sugar water, you know. Woo-hoo.
8: Yeah, so all that sugar and that nectar, they just really just can ferment pretty fast in the heat. Yeah, so
9: there you
8: just
9: go.
8: Say about every 2 to 3 days maximum, you should change that out. And clean your feeder every time you change it out, just because with this heat and the humidity, you get lots of little mold growing here and there.
9: Right.
8: So I want to make sure to keep those hummingbirds healthy.
9: Now, if you're shooting off fireworks, be safe, everyone. Be very safe. We do appreciate it.
8: Yes.
9: All right. Gary, I'm hungry. Actually, thank you, sir. Appreciate it. And thank you for listening to this edition of Nature Watch. 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
15: The weekend, I'm Paul Stevens, Fox News. President Trump delivering remarks from Mount Rushmore in Keystone, South Dakota, Friday, celebrating the nation on the eve of America 250.
16: This was an incredible, electric show from the president's speech, which really touched on themes of pride in this country, what it stands for, what it represents to the rest of the world, to future generations of Americans, followed up by this incredible pyrotechnics show with the lights timed to the fireworks. You had music playing that also included excerpts of speeches from past presidents. I heard Reagan, I heard JFK. I mean, this was a tour through history of what makes America great. And in person, watching it all playing out before us, I mean, I see a lot of incredible sights in this job. And this was right up there with the best.
15: Fox's Jackie Heinrich in Keystone, South Dakota, New York City, celebrating as only the Big Apple can. They held 8 ball drops in Times Square, each one taking place at midnight for every American time zone, including U.S. territories. A once-in-a-generation celebration this weekend as we commemorate America's 250th birthday.
17: Today, we commemorate 250 years since the adoption of the Declaration of Independence in 1776. It was a moment our founding fathers declared freedom from Great Britain and the birth of a new nation.
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17: Tampa Bay's Fox 13 capturing folks and local leaders in St. Petersburg, Florida, celebrating outside of City Hall this week. In a statement, Secretary of State Marco Rubio says that declaration and that pledge were the beginning of the most significant political event in the history of the world, the American Revolution. Kristen Goodwin, Fox News.
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15: 3 people have been shot at a mall in Dearborn, Michigan. 2 of them killed.
31: Dearborn Police Chief Issa Shaheen says one person who died passed at a hospital. The other person died at the Fairlane Mall.
32: It appears this was not a random act of violence. It was between 2 parties that knew each other here at the mall, and a fight
0: began to escalate in gunfire. It appears that both parties had firearms. We have a number of the people involved at the station, and we're interviewing them to better understand what led to this escalation.
31: He says he did not have a specific motive, and no one was immediately arrested, but he insisted Dearborn is a safe city and that while the mall was temporarily closed, that people should feel safe to return when it reopens. Jessica Rosenthal, Fox News.
15: NATO countries in Europe accusing Russia of launching surveillance drones on sites across the region. Jennifer Griffin with more.
1: As NATO allies prepare to meet in Turkey next week, at the top of the agenda will be drone warfare and Russia's testing of the NATO alliance. Using its shadow fleet of old sanction-busting ships, Russia appears to have launched drones at European military bases and airports to test the reaction time of NATO allies and their air defenses. That, according to a new report by the International Institute of Strategic Studies. 144 suspected drones were recorded near sensitive sites in Germany, France, Belgium, the Netherlands, the UK, and Denmark between 2024 and 2026. And over American air bases in the UK in November 2024.
15: And Russian President Vladimir Putin denying all accusations of surveillance across Europe. He says there is no proof of that. Iran begins a days-long funeral Saturday today for the late Supreme Leader, the Ayatollah Ali Khamenei. Months after an airstrike killed him at the start of the current war, he was 86. Authorities unveiling the casket containing Khamenei's body in a glass case at the Grand Masala in Tehran. That be the capital of Iran. 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
3: Robert Morris Park in Comstock Township will be open this weekend for the 4th of July holiday, but extra security is being added. Township Parks and Recreation Director Kate Bush says they closed the park on Campbell Lake along H Avenue from June 26th through the 28th after people in a car threatened to kill the gate attendant if they had to pay the $5 entrance fee twice in the same day. Officials met Wednesday and decided to keep the park open this weekend with the extra security. The Secretary of State's office says more than 34,000 drivers have chosen the red, white, and blue semi-quincentennial license plate for their vehicles. Now, the plate is a slight update from the 1976 bicentennial plate that earned the state its first Plate of the Year award from the Automobile License Plate Collectors Association. The only difference is in the bottom left-hand corner. 26 is in place of 76. In the WKZO newsroom, I'm Michael Arney.
5: Partly cloudy skies on a humid 4th of July holiday. The high temperature approaches 90 this afternoon. It should be dry for most of the day. A possibility of isolated showers and storms popping up this evening. The low temperature descends into the mid-60s. Scattered showers are expected to carry on into Sunday. A little bit cooler tomorrow with highs in the lower to middle 80s. We'll have decreasing clouds as we move through the day on Monday. A quiet pattern taking shape for next week. Tracking Southwest Michigan's weather, I'm Storm Teammate Meteorologist Scott Larson.
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6: Well, good morning and happy 4th of July. Happy birthday, America. Happy 250th. At Waddell's Garden Center, we are so proud to stand tall and to wave our mighty flag for the US of A, to tell the world who we are. The red, white, and blue, happy 250th. 250 years ago today, America signed the Declaration of Independence. I am so proud to be an American, to be able to garden, to be able to worship, to be able to work, to choose your own school, to choose your own church, to choose your own home and where you'd like to live, to know men and women died so that I can have my freedom to choose maybe my own tree, my own yard, my own garden. Maybe it's kind of like our gardening oath, the right to own a shovel. Thank God I am an American. Happy 250th. So today, folks, as we dive into a pre-recorded show, today I'm just trying to give you little tips and tricks on how to have a successful lawn and landscaping and gardening season. Happy gardening and happy 4th of July. Remember, hot and dry, keep up with the watering.

0: Good morning and welcome to Over the Garden Fence, brought to you by Waddell's Nursery Floral and Garden Center at the corner of 12th Street and Milam Road. And now your host for Over the Garden Fence, this is Andy Waddell.
1: Well, good morning and welcome to another edition of Over the Garden Fence. Hot, warm, cool, hot, warm, beautiful. Again, beautiful. Welcome to July. And we love you, July. Your sunshine is so welcoming. You know, please let it rain, but only rain at night. Let summer vacations and summer picnics and fireworks rain. Potato salad and fresh strawberry pie and fresh raspberries over the ice cream for sure. And yum, peaches and peach cobbler and all that deserves homemade ice cream, or at least Mooville ice cream. Have you had a good BLT yet? Yum, I love this time of year. My wife has already canned us a batch of sweet cherry jelly, pickles that look delicious, raspberry and strawberry jelly. The garden update is as follows. Beautiful lettuce, picking it daily. Peppers this year are going a little slow. Some are only 3 inches tall, but some are up to a foot tall. I need to get them fed and mulched soon. I should follow my own recommendations. Onions and shallots are doing great, picking them all the time. Beans are flowering now, and we'll have beans any day that we'll be picking. The taters, the best crop I think we've ever had. A little prep goes a long way with potatoes. Turning the ground over, making sure it was loose, putting compost in there really has gone a long ways, and then top dressing with dairy dew. We have a late batch of sweet corn that is at least 2 feet tall. No, it's not knee-high by the 4th of July, but it's coming along. But compare that to the field corn that is next to us that's almost 6 feet tall. So that's the garden update. Now, how's the landscaping update? You know, I love our landscaping, yet I hate our landscaping at the same time. I love curb appeal, and yet there's a lot of stuff that is overgrown, needs to be divided, needs to be pruned, needs to get removed. And yes, everybody, I'm very sad. I think I have lost my weeping larch in my landscaping. I wasn't ready for it, yet I brought it home last fall, and I let it freeze all winter. Yes, above ground plants don't do well in Michigan, and it was non-protected. And like an idiot, I lost about a $400 tree because I didn't take care of it. I should have set the plant in the ground and mulched it well so the freeze-thaw wouldn't have happened. The roots just couldn't take it. Now, I planted it anyways with about a quarter of it leafed out, but the heat, I think, a couple weeks ago, did it in. So other great highlights in our yard this week include our Meet Petite Knockout Dwarf Rose, blooming its little head off, native coneflowers just starting to show their beautiful pinks, and around the front of the bed is Dwarf Kismet series of coneflowers starting to flower very nicely with its dark pink raspberry color. Then we have blue and pink hydrangeas out front lining the front walkway. Oakleaf series hydrangea in the back kitchen window. Little quick fire over by the barn for Mom's memorial garden planted by the house. Then by the garage, facing west, full sun heating against a red barn is Invincible Spirit. Invincible Spirit has been there for years and is a beautiful pink Annabelle series of hydrangeas, a great proven winter variety. Great hydrangea color, definitely in our yard. Now, around the west side, actually southwest side of our house, we have a large sugar maple that has a very shady, hot area underneath its roots. We put about a 75-foot mulch barrier around the tree to keep its roots cool. And then I put around the front of that

0: and as well for July 4th. The annuals, which consist of three red geraniums in our large pots as the center, with a white spider plant or cleome in the center of that, then surrounded them with white and red petunias spilling over the sides with a blue flowering, looks like adrenum, very nice trailer with like a whitish gray licorice that is spilling out with the blue. It absolutely looks killer. Then out front, we did the very same thing. But instead of the geraniums, I put a four-foot obelisk in the center of the pot. And these are large 24 to 30-inch pots. And then I put a red trailing mandevilla in the middle of it. It blooms constantly. Makes a great statement in front of the front entrance. Up at the back doors are some of my new favorite ornamental onion, which is in the Allium family. You want to try a good series? Try Millennium series. It works very good in almost any situation. I love its foliage. Very green, glossy green, single stalk bloom with little round plumes that grace the plant. And when the flower is done, you leave it on the plant, it actually looks good spent. My friend Dawn from the annuals and perennials department and from the floral department, a longtime employee and friend, tells me she sprays purple paint on the spent flower of the allium in late fall and early winter. It kind of fakes you out when you come up saying, oh, that looks nice. Around that area, we have dragon's blood sedum and blue spruce sedum that look really good with its great little flower, striking red and blue foliage. It looks so nice. Takes a lot of shade, a lot of drought. So then maybe I need to explain our next group, and I'll just call them the weepers that are in our house. Now, sometimes the normal tree is the upright tree, and you actually have to pay more for a crooked tree. It sounds funny, doesn't it? But here goes my list of weeping trees that is at our home. Someday, it should be an arboretum. So we have, in a crabapple family, we have weeping Luessa crab. In the evergreen family, I have a very nice weeping white pine that you could almost put a bench under and sit under now. Weeping Turkish filbert, weeping Canadian hemlock, Marley's pink, weeping Strax japonica, weeping Ryusan Japanese maple, weeping blue spruce, weeping Norway spruce, and then one of my very first ever I have purchased. No, I have not brought it home yet, but this time I'm going to make sure I'm ready for it. We have weeping white dogwood. And yes, I did say it right. These cascade their foliage just like a weeping cherry that are spilling over the side. So it is a stunning plant to find it a beautiful, nice dogwood now in a weeping form. So, kind of cool. So when we come back from a break, let's maybe walk and talk some of those ideas in your yard.
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4: 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In June, poppies, peonies, lupines, and their companions light up the garden. 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Summer blooming spireas are at their peak. Each day, each month, and each season, our gardens provide so much beauty and enjoyment. But has yours reached its full potential? For helping add more colorful plants to your landscape and garden, visit Waddell's Nursery Florist and Garden Center, where ideas abound and a vast array of plants are anxious to move to your home. Soil conditions at this time of the year are great for planting. Potted perennials can be planted now and will blossom immediately, including gloriosa daylilies, 9 varieties of yarrow, 15 colors of hybrid lilies, 20 colors of astilbe, Shasta daisies, evening primrose, and hollyhocks. More great summer choices include gold helianthus, delphiniums in pink, white, and blue, and 4 varieties of coreopsis, over 50 varieties of hosta, and ornamental grasses for both gardens and landscape. There are tall and short grasses, blue, green, and variegated foliage grasses, grasses with plumes of all sizes. Waddell stocks over 25 varieties of ornamental grasses. Possibilities abound for folks who want to use summer flowering shrubs to liven up their landscape. Waddell's selection of summer flowering shrubs is now in bloom and ready to move to your landscape. Some summer bloomers include 50 varieties of hydrangea, 9 varieties of spirea that bloom in June through August, pink, white, and yellow flowering potentilla, the Pugster series of butterfly bush, including blue, purple, pink, and white. The possibilities for garden and landscape improvements are truly endless, so very enjoyable, it's never too late to start. Join with the millions who make gardening America's number one leisure time activity. With the onset of warm summer temperatures and high humidity, be alert for lawn disease problems now. We've had samples, many of them coming in this week at Waddell's Garden Center. Samples of rust, melting out, leaf spot, fusarium blight, and patch. If any of these are showing up in your lawn, be sure to use Fertilome F-Stop or Scott's Disease X and put the lawn disease, stop them in their tracks before they do more damage. If in doubt, bring in a 6x6x6 inch turf sample to Waddell's diagnosis team for identification and prescription for a cure. Remember, keep lawn mower cutting height to 3 to 3.5 inches right now. Scalping lawns with low cut mow will encourage poor density, stress, and conditions for more crabgrass and broadleaf weed problems. Mowing turf at its highest setting will encourage deeper grass roots, which conserves moisture and discourages those weeds. So remember, bacterial leaf spot, early blight, anthracnose are also showing up on tomato plants. Tomato leaves, stems, and fruit can all be affected. Keep plants sprayed with Dakinol 2787 to control these tomato diseases. Remember not to overhead water your tomatoes, everybody. That is just spreading that disease through that plant. Drip irrigation and keeping your tomatoes mulched. Colorado potato beetle are very numerous this season. Check your potato plants daily. When Colorado potato beetles are present, spray plants with spinosad to control them. Also, check cabbage, cauliflower, broccoli, and other coal plants for cabbage worm. Seven or pyrethrum will take care of those pesky little worms. For homeowners, there really is no registered weed control for sweet corn. But I have found that the old-timers method has really worked quite well in my garden. I continually mound up loose soil at the base of the corn plants. This not only smothers and controls the weed, but it mounds soil that provides better support and stronger stalk because air roots grow into this added soil. Hill up or mound sweet corn about every 2 weeks. Now remember, spring flowering shrubs have basically finished blooming. It is time to shape them. By shaping them up, I mean it's time to prune. Prune them to the desire you want for the plant. Many folks hesitate to prune for fear of harming a favorite shrub. I've always felt that pruning never harms, but actually improves the plant. Pruning will make all shrubs more compact and produce more blooms and a stronger plant. Always fertilize with plant tone after pruning.
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4: Hey, and we're back. So thank you, everybody, for joining us today on a beautiful weekend, July 4th weekend. And a lot of customers bringing in items that still having problems at their home. And one is dogwood anthracnose is being found more and more in neighborhoods in southwest Michigan. Suddenly browning of the foliage and dieback of these dogwood branches precedes the death of the entire tree. Control anthracnose in dogwoods is possible when suggested procedures are followed closely. Systemic fungicide should be sprayed on dogwood trees every 4 to 5 weeks, May through July. August through September, go ahead and spray with Man-M fungicide. All plant diseases are easier to prevent than the cure, so start your preventative spraying in early spring. Late in the fall, then we suggest a heavy feeding of plant tone to encourage new growth for the following year. This week, we were all discussing how to produce more clematis blooms with a customer at the store. This recipe is working great for me. Those who have missed it the first time, here's the recipe again for healthier clematis with more blooms. So, let's start from the beginning. Every April, feed your clematis vines half cup sulfate of potash, 10 pounds of composted cow manure. Liquid feed with 1 gallon of root and bloom water-soluble plant food every 2 weeks, April 1st through June 1st. After your clematis vine finishes its first bloom cycle about June 20th, feed every 2 weeks with water-soluble Root and Bloom by Fertilome mixed with water until September 1st. In July, which is now, feed another half cup of sulfate of potash. For superior clematis plants, provide 4 gallons of water every week. Mulch with 2 inches of cocoa mulch to keep the roots cool and moist. Spray clematis 2 to 3 times a year with Halt fungicide, or systemic fungicide, excuse me, to prevent dieback wilt. In September, around the 25th, fertilize clematis with half cup of bone meal, 15 pounds of composted cow manure. This formula will reward with trellises full of beautiful clematis every year. If vegetable plants haven't been receiving a second feeding, do it now. Corn should be cultivated, side dressed with nitrogen, hilled up with soil around the base, then irrigated. Squash, pumpkins, melons, cucumbers would all benefit from one application of plant tone. Potato plants will yield more when fertilized with a mix of plant tone and calcium nitrate, hilled up well, and then irrigated well. Give all your vegetable plants a foliar feeding of Bloom Booster growth food every 2 weeks, then stand back for the best harvest ever. Tomatoes are also heavy feeders and need a steady supply of fertilizer throughout the growing season to assure maximum production. I recommend applying 1/4 cup of tomato tone, high organic fertilizer cultivated into the soil each month, and water-soluble Root and Bloom fertilizer sprinkled on the foliage each week. This combination of fertilizers will provide all essential nutrients for healthy, productive tomato plants that will also give calcium, which helps prevent blossom end rot. Also, be on the lookout for those big, hungry tomato worms. Give them an inch, and they'll take the whole tomato or potato plant in no time. Control tomato worms with Spinosaddus pyrethrum spray. Tomato diseases can be controlled with Dacanol 2787 spray applied every other week. I will stop right there, Jim, because I will say that we talked to a client this week who had spray burn, and they applied spray when it was over 72 degrees. So remember, if it is hot out and muggy out, you might want to hold off till doing it in the evenings. Tomato diseases can also be controlled with Dacanol 2787 spray applied every other week. This week also, lots of samples of the ends of the tomatoes are rotting off where the stem of the plant meets the fruit. This is called blossom end rot and can be controlled with a spray of calcium-based product called blossom end rot spray. When planting perennial flowers, always prepare the new planting site in advance. First, mix the soil in a depth of 10 inches, a mixture of sphagnum peat, which holds moisture, composted cow manure, which is a good first-year fertilizer, plant tone, and bone meal. The recipe amounts are 1 cup of bone meal, 5 cups plant tone, 10 pounds of cow manure, and 15 pounds of pre-moistened sphagnum peat moss. So let's go over that again. My recipe is: for planting perennials, dig into a depth of 10 inches and apply this mixture. A recipe of 1 cup of bone meal, 5 cups plant tone, 10 pounds composted cow manure, and 15 pounds pre-moistened sphagnum peat moss. After tilling in thoroughly, set plants in to prepared soil. After filling in the plant holes with the mix, soak the planting site with Fertilome Root Stimulator. This recipe will assure that your perennials will be blooming success.
0: Would you like to add a little more color to your life? 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
5: Partly cloudy skies on a humid 4th of July holiday. The high temperature approaches 90 this afternoon. It should be dry for most of the day. A possibility of isolated showers and storms popping up this evening. The low temperature descends into the mid-60s. Scattered showers are expected to carry on into Sunday. A little bit cooler tomorrow with highs in the lower to middle 80s. We'll have decreasing clouds as we move through the day on Monday. A quiet pattern taking shape for next week. Tracking Southwest Michigan's weather, I'm Storm Teammate Meteorologist Scott Larson.
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4: Next on our list today, we have really opened up a can of worms the last couple weeks as far as pruning. We started by talking about pruning tomatoes, grapes, shrubs and trees, perennials, and really almost everything but oak, crabapple, and pear tree right now. The reason we don't want to prune crab and oak and pear, the oak have issues with oak wilt, and the pear and the crabapple, if you prune right now, might have a chance to get in a disease called fire blight. But clean those plants up, thin the plants out. Now is the time to really be able to take some extra time, do the pruning, do the watering afterwards, maintain your plant so the plant will be healthy. Clean out old dead wood. Clean out rubbing branches that are crossing and making issues. Thin the plant out so it can breathe better. A lot of times at job sites, we'll see that 3 o'clock in the afternoon, the tree is still soaking wet from the morning irrigation because it is so thick. So remember, pruning is a judgment call. When you prune, there is an intent. Remember, there is an outcome or expectations from your pruning. Pruning sometimes is a judgment call. Can be visual. Pruning for a judgment call could be for curb appeal. How does it look from the road? Is a shrub so overgrown that is maybe covering the window? Is there privacy or security issues with that shrub in front of the window or the door? Sometimes maintaining plant health, a good pruning will increase the vigor of the plant, of the flowering, and of the fruiting. When a tree is devoted to fruiting, it cannot devote itself to both. So ridding itself of unwanted foliage, sucker, and water sprouts will encourage a better fruiting season for your plants. So if you do have questions or comments, we do have a team at Waddell's that can help you through the pruning. We do want to finish up our pruning season soon. Evergreens should be completed very soon. We want those to callus or harden off before wintertime. The next pruning time would be late winter. Grapes, tomatoes, go ahead and clean out your water sprouts or your leaves. Remember, again, if you get your fruit exposed, they will harvest quicker. The grapes will all mature at one time. A lot of times the large foliage is covering the harvest and the sunlight cannot get to the plant, and it can also dry out quicker in the mornings if the foliage is not covering the fruit. Tomatoes the same way, can harbor disease. Get out your water sprouts, get out your sucker growth, and so that sunshine can get in and make that tomato turn red. Sometimes pruning is for transplant shock. When you're moving a plant, remember, if you're cutting the roots, you'll need to cut the top. So sometimes when transplanting, even down to the perennials, if you're cutting that hosta out, remember, or the grass out, or the Black Eye Susan, cut some of the top back at the same time. Your roots will perform better if the top has cut back. Peat moss, composted cow manure, mycorrhiza, beneficial for stimulating root growth in that transplanting. Remember, every cut initiates a response. Every cut has a consequence. So remember, as you're pruning, think of what you're leaving on the plant, on the tree, on the shrub as you're pruning it back. If in question with pruning questions, stop in again at Waddell's and we can walk you through the steps. Remember, a little side note on the pruning we have been talking about. Years ago, I would always drive by a hydrangea hedge. Always driving by and watching this gentleman pruning, watering, feeding, and taking care of that hedge. One day, he actually came into the store and said, "Why I am taking care of this hedge so nicely, watering it, feeding it, but why can't I get any flowers in this hedge?" Little did he know that he was pruning the hedge the wrong time of the year, pruning off all of next year's flowers. So again, if you have questions on pruning, techniques, maybe tricks of the trade that we can help you with, stop in. Sometimes there's a little science to pruning, to maintaining plant health, to create a plant to fit your size, to create good vigor, to make a plant flower, to make it fruit better. Those are all things that maybe Waddell's could help you with. A couple weeks ago, we had a caller ask why her perennial coneflower or echinacea were not all blooming the same color. She had originally bought straight purple coneflower. There are several diseases that can reduce vigor or destroy coneflowers, including stem rot, aster yellows, crown rot, botrytis, and leaf spot. It's been my experience that most diseases that affect coneflower can be prevented by overwatering. After researching several sources for information about coneflower and different flower color differences, I found very little help. In our garden, color seems to be more tied to the age of the flower and the plant's exposure to sunlight. Not all buds open at the same time. Younger buds start out darker. As the flower becomes older, the petals become lighter. Regardless of flower color, the purple coneflower will maintain in many of our summer gardens with long-lasting, little-maintenance flowers and very dependable, returning bloom year after year. So our main solution is too much watering, overwatering will really take care and kill coneflower. Remember, get that rain gauge out if you question too much watering in your garden.
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4: Remember, a little side note on the pruning we have been talking about. Years ago, I would always drive by a hydrangea hedge. Always driving by and watching this gentleman pruning, watering, feeding, and taking care of that hedge. One day, he actually came into the store and said, "Why I am taking care of this hedge so nicely, watering it, feeding it, but why can't I get any flowers in this hedge?" Little did he know that he was pruning the hedge the wrong time of the year, pruning off all of next year's flowers. So again, if you have questions on pruning, techniques, maybe tricks of the trade that we can help you with, stop in. Sometimes there's a little science to pruning, to maintaining plant health, to create a plant to fit your size, to create good vigor, to make a plant flower, to make it fruit better. Those are all things that maybe Waddell's could help you with. A couple weeks ago, we had a caller ask why her perennial coneflower or echinacea were not all blooming the same color. She had originally bought straight purple coneflower. There are several diseases that can reduce vigor or destroy coneflowers, including stem rot, aster yellows, crown rot, botrytis, and leaf spot. It's been my experience that most diseases that affect coneflower can be prevented by overwatering. After researching several sources for information about coneflower and different flower color differences, I found very little help. In our garden, color seems to be more tied to the age of the flower and the plant's exposure to sunlight. Not all buds open at the same time. Younger buds start out darker. As the flower becomes older, the petals become lighter. Regardless of flower color, the purple coneflower will maintain in many of our summer gardens with long-lasting, little-maintenance flowers and very dependable, returning bloom year after year. So our main solution is too much watering, overwatering will really take care and kill coneflower. Remember, get that rain gauge out if you question too much watering in your garden.
3: 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Thank you for listening to this special edition of Over the Garden Fence. 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
8: Saturday, of course, is the 4th of July, the celebration this year of America's 250th birthday. And what a big day Saturday will be at the Air Zoo Aerospace and Science Center in honor of America's birthday. And the president and CEO of the Air Zoo, Troy Thrash, is joining us here on WKZO to tell us what's happening. Good morning to you.
9: Good morning, Ken. Wow, it is great to hear your voice again. Thanks for having me.
8: Our pleasure, and certainly a distinct pleasure to talk about what's happening on the 4th of July, because you've got all kinds of things planned for Saturday.
9: We certainly do. You know, when we think about the Air Zoo and what we have in here to educate and inspire, thinking about that last 250 years, about half of those 250 years involved the wonder of flight. And so we are really excited for this Saturday to really show off and celebrate just the incredible aviation and space accomplishments through the last almost 125 years. So outside, we are going to have all sorts of fun activities for people free of charge. We're going to have picnic with the airplane. So anyone can come and just have a little picnic outside with our F-84, our T-33, and other aircraft outside. Our educators are going to be out there. We're going to have a really cool scavenger hunt for people to walk along our trails, look at the aircraft, and find certain facts about the aircraft. And if you do and you turn it in, you will have get a free pair of fireworks glasses, which I didn't know anything about until
10: fireworks
9: I tried them
10: glasses.
9: On yesterday.
10: Wow,
9: but
10: how
9: it's
10: about that?
9: Really cool. It kind of makes fireworks look prismatic in 3D. They're really, really cool thing. We've got them here at the Air Zoo. So some really great outdoor activities. We're going to have lawn games that families can borrow, whatever you'd like to do. And then inside is a celebration of all things history of aviation and space, opportunities to come see iconic aircraft like the SBD-3 and other World War II aircraft, to our F-117 stealth fighter, our F-1 engine that took humans to the moon, and a real moon rock that was brought back from an Apollo mission. So we are celebrating so many advancements. We would love for our community to come out and be a part of it at the Air Zoo.
8: Really cool stuff indeed. Troy Thrash is with us, president and CEO at the Air Zoo Aerospace and Science Center, celebrating the 4th of July. And you know, when you talk about our country's history, that's what the Air Zoo is all about. It's a building just full of most of the major history events of our United States of America over that period of time.
9: It truly is. It is an honor to just walk through our exhibit hall and see real macro artifacts, the aircraft and spacecraft, but then just looking in some of the exhibit cases at uniforms, at letters from World War I that were sent to and from the troops, and just it is remarkable to be able to walk along that history here at the Air Zoo. And we are excited because we continue to add to that history every day. So we've got some things coming up just in the next few weeks that I know we'll be talking about more, but we're going to be having an A-10 Warthog that actually served in the Battle Creek Air National Guard is coming to the Air Zoo.
8: Mm.
9: We're finishing the restoration of the world's only SBD-1 Dauntless dive bomber. And, our guests will have an opportunity to see it as if it just rolled off the assembly line, even though it was on the bottom of Lake Michigan for 51 years, but have a chance to see it this summer before it heads off to another museum in California. So I'd love to talk about how the Air Zoo preserves history. It inspires through history, but you know what? Every day we try to make our own history for our community as well.
8: Yeah, another great piece of history coming to the Air Zoo soon. We will be talking more about that on our segments here on WKZO. So
9: no doubt.
8: Saturday, when does this all begin, Troy?
9: Well, Saturday, we are open all day from 9 to 5, as always. The outdoor experiences, really between 10 o'clock and 2 o'clock, is the opportunity to come picnic with the planes, do the scavenger hunt, get the glasses. And even the first 200 people who come into the Air Zoo are going to get a really cool, very unique pin that was designed by the Air Zoo. It is an F-117. As the American flag. It's a really cool lapel pin. So all of this is going to be going on all day inside. And we certainly hope for some nice weather for the fireworks and everything else going on Saturday as well.
8: Indeed. The Air Zoo celebrates America's 250th birthday. Saturday, hands-on activities, outdoor experiences, a whole lot going on. AirZoo.org on the web is more details. Troy Thrash, the president and CEO of the Air Zoo on Portage Road, with us here on WKZO to talk about the big celebration. Thanks so much. What a day that's going to be.
9: Absolutely. And for the whole community, I hope we continue to be inspired by history and make history of our own.
8: All right. Thanks so much for being with us, Troy.
9: Thank you, Ken.

0: Fourth of July, somewhat unique in that the fireworks are always a big part of that. There are a lot of safety issues involved, of course, with fireworks and backyard campfires and grilling. And so we bring in our fire safety expert and the president of Escape Incorporated, Michael McLear, to give us a little reminder about some of the things we should be aware of for 4th of July activities, especially involving fireworks and the like. Michael, good morning.
1: Good morning, Ken.
0: Good to have you with us this morning. Thanks so much. Let's start with fireworks, though, because, you know, every year we come up on the 4th of July, and this is true to an extent with some of the other holidays, but mostly with the 4th of July. For some reason, people feel the need to do this fireworks thing themselves instead of leading it to the professionals. But there are restrictions, and a lot of people come up on this holiday and can't remember whether it's a good idea or whether they're allowed to do this. What's the latest on this?
1: Sure. According to the state law regarding consumer fireworks, from June 29th through this Saturday, July 4th, people can use consumer-grade fireworks from 11 a.m., and then they need to conclude by 11:45 p.m. on each of those days, June 29th through July 4th. If July 5th falls on a Friday or a Saturday, which that's not the case this year, then there is an extension where people can use consumer-grade fireworks. But you know what? Like you mentioned, leave it to the professionals. Every year, news reports that there's incidents where people have been injured, people have been killed, started a building on fire, maybe neighbor's property on fire. So if you are going to use consumer-grade fireworks, check your insurance policy to determine if you're covered for fireworks-related injuries or damage. Closely supervised children when around sparklers or fireworks. We've got to remember, sparklers burn in excess of 1,200 degrees Fahrenheit and can cause third-degree burns in a matter of seconds. And sparkler burns account for 25% of those emergency room visits. Many times we've got young children running around barefoot. We need to make sure we discard those sparkler wires in a metal bucket filled with water, and also leave the pets indoors. Even don't take them to the commercial shows put on by the professionals, because the loud booms and bangs can really scare them. We find more pets run away during the week of the 4th of July because they get scared. And then if they don't have proper identification, that lost dog can be really traumatic for the family. So leave the pets indoors. Turn on your favorite radio station like WKZO. Listen to the programming there that's going to calm the pets. Never consume alcohol when using fireworks, and just use good common sense.
0: Oh, those nasty sparklers. My goodness. It's amazing they still allow those to be used. I just, you know, you have bad memories of that from childhood. Absolutely. A lot of people will be out because the sunset is still quite late as we get into the early stages of summertime here, and firing up the campfires and sitting around maybe watching fireworks in the neighborhood. With the hot, dry conditions that we're experiencing this week, there's a definite danger. Isn't there?
1: There is. And, you know, some people say, why would you use a campfire or a bonfire with it being so hot? Some people will use it just to keep the bugs away. Whatever your reason, just make sure you check with your local fire department to make sure it's safe to use the open flame. Make sure there's not a burn ban in effect. People can now listen to WKZO on the internet. So maybe where they're from, maybe they haven't had rain in quite some time, and we want to make sure, again, everybody plays it safe. Keep those campfires, those bonfires, at least 25 feet away from buildings and decks. Always a safer choice. Avoid fires on windy days. Keep a charged hose line with water close by, and stay with the campfire. Never leave it unattended. Also supervise children and pets. Keep them at least 3 feet away to play it safe. Never use flammable liquids to start the fire. If you are going to use starter fluid, make sure you follow the instructions on the container. And if someone does have a first or a mild second-degree burn, superficial or partial thickness burn, they can always cool that burn with cool running water. If it's still painful, then seek a trip to the emergency room or to the medical facility of their choice.
0: Michael McLear is with us, president of Escape Incorporated, talking safety for 4th of July celebrations coming up, and we're really into the grilling season now, aren't we, Michael?
1: We are at peak. July is the peak month also for grill fires. So whether it's the hot dogs, whether it's the steaks, whether it's the hamburgers, make sure that we're cleaning that grill before we use it so that that old debris, the old dried grease, doesn't reignite. Never keep a grill on a deck. This is something that I see a lot of people doing, keeping it on a deck, a balcony, and many apartment complexes will not allow them on the balcony or even the porch. So quarter of building fires started on exterior balconies or open porches. So again, let's play it safe. For propane grills, check for gas leaks. Use a spray bottle with soapy water. If it bubbles up, they may not have it tight enough, or maybe just get a new grill, get a new tank, make sure that those fittings are tight. Open the gas grill lid before lighting the grill. I've had people that have left the lid closed. It misfires, it doesn't ignite, and then all of a sudden all that accumulated gas goes woof and takes off all at once. Keep pets and children at least 3 feet away from the grilling area and also from hot foods. We talk about this during the holiday season when it's colder weather, but this time of year, again, we've got people that are busy. We're having family and friends over. We're thinking about having fun. We don't think about a trip to the emergency room and certainly places.
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3: Super-sized celebrations. I'm Angelo Bavaro, Fox News. Ahead of today's 4th of July festivities in D.C., President Trump ushered in America's 250th birthday from Mount Rushmore in South Dakota Friday night.
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3: Meantime, New York City celebrating the nation's semi-quincentennial by holding 8 ball drops in Times Square, the first one at midnight local time. And each of those ball drops will take place at midnight for every American time zone. Some Republicans and Democrats seem to be sharing a split message as Americans celebrate this Independence Day.
5: As President Trump celebrated America's 250th anniversary at Mount Rushmore, some Democrats delivered a markedly different message. Here in New York City, Democratic Socialist Mayor Zohran Mamdani, flanked by newly naturalized Americans and seated on George Washington's desk, marked America's 250th by delivering a blistering critique of ICE and wealthy elites, including Elon Musk, in what he called an arena of supremacy. The contrast comes as a new Fox News poll finds a sharp partisan split on national pride, with 83% of Republicans saying they're proud of America, compared with 27% of Democrats.
3: Fox's Chanley Painter. This comes as a wave of candidates describing themselves as Democratic Socialists are making ground ahead of November's midterm elections. In his speech last night, President Trump vowed America would, quote, never be a communist country. 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
3: Talks between the U.S. and Iran are on hold as the Iranian regime holds a funeral for their late leader, Ayatollah Ali Khamenei, who died when the conflict started in February.
8: The new supreme leader, Khamenei's son, won't be attending after Israel reportedly threatened to assassinate him. Iran, in turn, threatened to embrace nuclear weapons after downplaying civilian attacks in Bahrain at the U.N. Security Council meeting. A New York Times report claims the U.S. warned Iran this spring Israel may have been plotting to kill its foreign minister and parliament speaker, delivering the message via intermediaries amid concern it could doom ceasefire negotiations. Trump and Netanyahu moving past recent tensions in a call agreeing to meet soon in the U.S. Bibi, in a statement, lauded America as a guarantor of global freedom.
3: Fox's Jackie Heinrich. There is nothing more American than eating hot dogs, and Fox's Tony Genualdo as a preview of this year's contest in New York.
9: The Nathan's Hot Dog Eating Contest is back to celebrate America's 250th birthday at Coney Island, New York. The annual tradition dates back to 1972 and sees large crowds form in front of the original Nathan's Famous to see competitors scarf down hot dogs. Joey Chestnut looks to defend his title for the men's competition. He's a 17-time champion who holds the world record of 76 hot dogs and buns in 10 minutes. For the women, Miki Sudo looks to win her fourth straight title. The 11-time champ has the world record with 51 hot dogs and buns. The women's competition begins at 10:45 Eastern, with the men competing at noon Eastern. Tony Genualdo, Fox News.
3: Pope Leo XIV spent Independence Day on Italy's island of Lampedusa, honoring migrants who died trying to reach Europe. In a 4th of July message, the Pope insisted that protecting the unborn and all human life also means welcoming and protecting immigrants. I'm Angelo Bavaro, and this is Fox News.
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11: Organizers with Community Action Michigan have submitted petitions with voter signatures to the Kalamazoo and Portage City Clerk's offices to get a health care action plan on the ballot in November. In Kalamazoo, they turned in more than 5,700. In Portage, they turned in 2,686 signatures. The minimum number of signatures required in Kalamazoo, around 2,700. In Portage, 1,825. U.S. Air Force Airman First Class Keon Talik McDaniel, who died in June amid an influenza outbreak at Lackland Air Force Base in Texas, was from Grand Rapids. 25-year-old's death was due to the flu, according to Texas Congressman Joaquin Castro. But the Air Force's notice of his death did not mention influenza. They said instead that McDaniel experienced a medical emergency and died at a hospital. Flu outbreak that hit Lackland happened after Defense Secretary Pete Hegseth ended the mandatory flu vaccine for service members. I'm Michael Arney, WKZO News.
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13: Saul Anousis was chair of the Michigan Republican Party.
14: I think the American people have to pay attention. Elections matter. Start asking questions to candidates who are running about what they stand for. What are they going to do for this country? What are they going to do for your home state? Where are they on the various issues that matter to you, rather than getting caught up in the rhetoric and the politics of hate? I think that's a big problem for America on both sides of the aisle.
15: Speaking of problems, you know, we're taught to emote and share, but if you want to be truly successful, and maybe in an old money kind of way, what do you do with your problems?
16: Never tell someone your problems when they ask how you're doing. That question isn't always concern. Sometimes it's a search for leverage. Here's how wealthy people handle it. Rule one, stay level. Couldn't be better is a closed door, gently shut. The person fishing for a crack hears that you don't have one. Calm is the answer they can't use. Rule two, give nothing they can carry. A small detail about your week is plenty. The struggling chapter, the worry, the deal that went sideways, those stay yours. New money confesses to feel close. Old money knows closeness is earned, not announced. Rule three, turn it back. How are you, really? Said warmly, with full attention. Now they're the one talking. And people who came to collect always reveal more than they meant to. But here's the part that matters most. Watch what they do with your composure. Someone who cares relaxes when you seem well. Someone keeping score looks almost disappointed. They wanted a wound to hold. How a person responds to your steadiness tells you exactly what they came for. The quiet between your answer and their face says everything. So what's the most personal question someone has used to size you up?
15: See that? There's a lesson for you right there. It's Michael Patrick Shields with you through the AT&T microphones. 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

0: Blue Cross has Michigan covered head to toe, inside and out, ready to help with health and wellness resources for the body and mind. And you can learn more at bcbsm.com. Business Leaders for Michigan says, too, the danger zone for whoever the next governor is the beginning of their tenure, because it can really define the next 4 to 8 years of activity. Those are the words of Jeff Donofrio, the president and CEO of Business Leaders for Michigan. And they did a study, and the report says whoever is governor should focus on education, the workforce, and business fundamentals. It's Michael Patrick Shields with... well, political leaders, business leaders on this program all the time, and we're lucky to learn from all of them, including Congressman and General Jack Bergman from Northern Michigan, the Republican, who's on our radio stage, our AT&T line, right this very moment. Welcome back to the program. Thank you for being here.
1: Hey, Michael Patrick. Always great to be with you.
0: I know you were a commercial airline pilot as well, and a veteran, of course. A JetBlue Airlines pilot smashed into a drone at 3,000 feet somewhere outside Kennedy Airport yesterday, 7:15 in the morning. I mean, that's bound to happen, isn't it? But could be lethal, couldn't it?
1: Well, the answer is in a major metropolitan area like Kennedy, LaGuardia, Newark, that area, the density of air traffic, it shouldn't be allowed to happen, because those flying drones are not, they're not legal to be in the airspace. And if they are legal to be in the airspace, let's say it was some kind of law enforcement, there should be 100% coordination. And so what happened there, unfortunately, there are people, think about this, take it out of flying and put it on the road. You drive down the road and you see some vehicles that aren't roadworthy driving. Now, can they legally drive there? Yes, but you're always scared that maybe that vehicle could be in an accident. The FAA has for too long been relying on antiquated ways of making sure that there was separation between all aircraft. I could get real technical on you with ADS-B in and out. We heard that when we had that horrific, you know, fatal crash here in Washington, D.C. about a year and a half ago. The FAA, along with the airlines, but the FAA mainly in the air traffic control system, is overdue in utilizing current available technology to ensure that separation exists.
0: You know, we're worried about what's going on up in the skies. And I'm reading here, too, there's a group that says there are far more close calls at airports

0: there is too much distraction today, in especially anybody on a ground vehicle. We'll probably never know, did that operator of that truck who was unauthorized out there, the pilot couldn't do anything. They were landing. They had no options. Okay, it was purely on that truck driver. Question is, were they doing something that distracted them? Maybe with a phone, maybe with something else that they lost their situational awareness. Flying, because I did it for decades and decades and decades, you have multiple pilots in the cockpit. Everybody is paying attention, and if they're not, then that's when bad things can happen. But it's a matter of that vigilance. In fact, I'm going through this right now with my newest grandson, who just graduated from West Point, and he's going to flight school. So we are having lots of discussions about what it means to fly an aircraft. I'm extremely proud of him, and he's a bright kid. But in some cases, people have gotten used to being distracted as they went through high school. He's not one of them. He's very focused. But that's where we have to really, really, really bring our youngsters along and understanding. Because if it may be one thing to be flying, it could be another thing to be that that 18-year-old driving a car who's probably looking at their phone. And, you know, that's a bad recipe waiting to happen.
1: Here's to those young people who are at the West Michigan Aviation Academy at Ford Airport here in Michigan, who are brave enough and smart enough to try to take to the skies and hopefully focused enough, as you say, whether they're behind the wheel of a car or at the yoke of an aircraft. Just a minute and a half left, and I know it's kind of a dumb topic, but what is the truth about the celebrations going on the National Mall now? Apparently there are different groups with different festivals and state fairs and all that sort of thing. I see some people taking glee in the fact that they maybe aren't very well attended or whatnot, and then the whole reflecting pond thing, and I see there's some new gold decoration outside the White House now on the balcony. It's a big old golden eagle, courtesy of the president.
0: Well, I was back in the district this past weekend, so all I can tell you is one of my staff went to the fair on Sunday, and he said it was great. They had his 3-year-old daughter with him. It wasn't super crowded, which was good, but there's people. We're seeing it now. Seeing it every day here this time of the year in D.C., people literally from all over the country and all over the world are here right now because of the fact of the soccer. That's been a big thing, but there's a lot of activity going on here. There's some people, by the way, the reflecting pool, pure and simple vandalism in that, that needs to be prosecuted.
1: Well, I don't blame you for wanting to be in pure Michigan instead of the swamp at this time of year, visiting with constituents. 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

0: Thankfully, Alan Jackson is having a drink right now and enjoying his retirement that came just a few days ago.
1: It's 5 o'clock somewhere.
0: His final conference was in Nashville, the concert that he gave, and it was a conference of people who showed up there, like 60,000 people in a football stadium to say goodbye that night. And, you know, it's 5 o'clock summer is a funny thing to say, but when you're on a boat, well, maybe you ought to take it easy a little bit, even though it seems like a fun thing to do, and of course it is. Megan Ferraro is the chair of the U.S. National Water Safety Action Plan, and it's Michael Patrick Shields living here in the Great Lakes State. And in the tradition of the great Commodore Jonathan Allbrand from Lake Lansing, we're going to talk about your safety, because, you know, we have these beautiful beaches that are really like oceans, but it's freshwater, particularly in the southwest of Michigan, where every year people get excited. They jump off of piers, or they go into water that's maybe a little more turbulent than it looks, and maybe they're a little more tired than they thought they were, and we have tragedies that happen. And even myself, you know, I've been on the beach in Grand Haven when there was a human chain going of people searching for a missing child, helicopters overhead. Suddenly, your vacation turns into a war zone and can be very, very sad. So, Megan Ferraro, what advice would you have for those who are heading to the beach, not only now, but throughout the summer?
2: Sure. So this summer, we want everyone to enjoy the water safely. And in order to do so, there's a few simple steps that you can take in with you on your vacation. The first of which is, if you're headed to a beachfront with your children, only swim if a lifeguard is present. And pack your chair and set everything up right next to that lifeguard stand. Check if there are flags out that indicate the current in the water. If there's a green flag, it means it's safe to go in front of that lifeguard chair. If there are yellow or red flags, it means that there may be some rip currents present or an undertow that might make it unsafe for you to go into the water with your children. So take a look for those safety steps. If you're headed out on a boat, make sure that not only are your children wearing U.S. Coast Guard approved life jackets, but that you're wearing one as well. And make it part of the day, part of the fun. We put on sunblock. We also put on our life jacket when we're out on the boat.
0: Well, that's not very hip, especially if you're on a paddleboard up there, you know, and you're looking good. People don't like those personal flotation devices, do they?
2: Well, they sometimes find them to be uncomfortable, but if you find one that is fitted correctly and that fits well, it just becomes another thing that you get used to. Just like wearing goggles, maybe takes a minute to get used to. It's just a layer of protection that is well worth putting in place. And the more often you wear it, the less often you find it to be cumbersome. You know, the other thing we want to talk about this weekend is, you know, 4th of July falls on a Saturday. There's going to be lots of backyard barbecue gatherings, time spent around waterfronts and backyard pools. We know that in our country, 1 to 4 year olds drown most often at backyard residential pools. And so we want to make sure that when we're around water with our young children, with those kids that don't know how to swim, that that we're constantly looking at the water, ensuring that if they have permission to be in the water, that they are swimming safely. We want to make sure that if we have the ability to assign a water watcher to watch that surface of the water, maybe for like a 15-minute shift. You are in charge of watching the pool, and then 15 minutes later, your friend takes over that shift. And so that it doesn't become something that feels like too much, but you're really making sure that you have eyes on the children in the water at all times and that you talk to your kids about safety. I have 4 kids, and I know that how I talk about safety for them is different. I have a kindergartner, and I have a rising sophomore in high school. And so for him, I talk to him about wearing a life jacket when we're out paddleboarding or canoeing or on a boat. He laughs at me, but I say, you know, no drinking alcohol and going into the water, no recreational drug use, really making sure that you're never swimming alone. Jumping into the water off of a boat or off of a dock feet first. we don't know what's under the surface of the water when we're out in open water. So it's a big safety measure to jump in feet first rather than head first. Whereas for my kindergartner, I'm talking to him about not going near the water without asking permission first. That when it's time to get out of the water, we say, pool time is done. We do not go back into the water without asking mom first. You know, when we get in the car, we put our seatbelts on. When we get on the bike, we put on our helmet. We hold hands before we cross the street. We don't go into the water without asking permission first.
0: How come kids always seem to have a tolerance for cold water much beyond adults? I don't even like to get in cold water. But our lakes, especially the Great Lakes, stay very, very cold. And that can be dangerous, too.
2: It can. We jump in. It looks so inviting. And that cold temperature can cause us to go into a state of shock. That sounds dramatic. But really, your body takes a few minutes to adjust to that significant change in temperature. And that can make it harder to swim like you would in a pool. And that's another thing I talked to my teen about. You know, your swim skills in a backyard pool don't always translate to an open body of water where there are currents or rip currents. And so, you know, if you find yourself in that rip current, if you find yourself in that really cold water and you start to panic, simply flip onto your back and float. Take a deep breath, calm down, float out of that current, and then swim back to shore safely. And listen, if you're doing so in front of a lifeguard, you'll get help if you need it.
0: Speaking of jumping in, piers seem like something people like to play around, but very often the stories of tragedy I hear come from the piers we have in Michigan.
2: Yeah, like I said a minute ago, you know, we don't know what's under the surface of the water when we're jumping off a pier. There could be a big rock there. There could be, you know, a boat that sank. There could be all kinds of things right under the surface of the water that we can't see. And so it's really, unless it's designated for jumping off of, you really shouldn't. You just don't know how deep the water is. You don't know what's under the surface of it. And so unless it's designated as a safe area for doing that, you really shouldn't. And always jump in feet first so that, God forbid, there is something under the surface of the water. It's your foot hitting it and not your head.
0: It's maybe not realistic to say don't swim if there's no lifeguard, but certainly we can be lifeguards for each other. I mean, it's easy to throw a cramp when you're not expecting it, and then it could be lights out.
2: Absolutely. And, you know, really, swimming in front of that lifeguard is the best layer of defense that you have. I know it's not always convenient, but really being sure that you do that, or that you're not swimming alone, right? That the person that you're out with, you know, has a phone to call 911 if necessary, that they have a flotation device to throw to you if necessary. Simple steps save lives, and we just want folks to start thinking about water safety the way they do all other safety measures that we take in our day-to-day lives.
0: Megan Ferraro, thank you for caring, Mom, with your own kids, and we're all listening, we promise. 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
1: Michigan House Speaker Matt Hall endorsing Republican Congressman John James for governor. Now, Hall is a longtime friend and political ally of John Yob. He's the general consultant for businessman Perry Johnson's bid for the GOP nomination. Johnson is attacking James in ads, calling him a lying liberal loser. Hall says in making his endorsement that James also has been endorsed by President Trump, and he's standing with the president and with John. He adds Republicans need to unite behind one candidate. U.S. Immigration and Customs Enforcement agents were spotted in Coldwater Thursday. City officials say they were targeting specific people. City Manager Keith Baker says they learned that ICE was in the area just before 5 a.m. He adds the agents were not planning to stay in the city for very long. Now, the city also was not notified ahead of time. That's the latest from the WKZO Newsroom. I'm Michael Arney. 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
2: Partly cloudy skies on a humid 4th of July holiday. The high temperature approaches 90 this afternoon. It should be dry for most of the day. A possibility of isolated showers and storms popping up this evening. The low temperature descends into the mid-60s. Scattered showers are expected to carry on into Sunday. A little bit cooler tomorrow with highs in the lower to middle 80s. We'll have decreasing clouds as we move through the day on Monday. A quiet pattern taking shape for next week. Tracking Southwest Michigan's weather, I'm Storm Teammate Meteorologist Scott Larson.
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0: Lighten up, Francis. That was John Fetterman said that the other day, and people said, what did he mean by that? Well, there are those of us of a certain age who know exactly what that means. And it's probably not bad advice, especially when it comes to politics. It's Michael Patrick Shields with you, celebrating the 250th birthday of America and a pure Michigan summer. And Donald Trump, the president of the United States, was asked about housing. And so I'm going to share the audio with David Hall, the founder and CEO at Hall Financial. And before I play the audio, I just want you to know you can reach him yourself. You're going to hear him right here. He's going to take the radio stage in just a moment through our AT&T lines. 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Okay, here's what I heard the president talking about.
1: Would you veto it?
2: About what?
1: In the housing bill that you didn't sign today.
2: Okay, no, I said I'm not signing the housing bill. I want to see what happens. We said, look, the housing bill is housing. I made billions of dollars with housing. I know housing better than anybody, maybe anywhere. It's all about the interest rate. Lower the interest rates, you can have all the housing you want. But you have to understand, I don't want to hurt people that own houses too. These people, for the first time in their lives, they have valuable houses. They become rich. I don't want to hurt them either.
1: So,
2: what you want to do is what good for everyone. Get the interest rates down. We have this numbskull that was the head of the Fed before, and he's a stupid person. And we call him too late because he was too late with the interest rates all the time. We need low interest rates. Low interest rates will solve everything. We'll solve that. Now, despite that, we're doing well with housing. But where we're really doing well is oil is plummeting and costs are coming down. Affordability, we're doing great. The Democrats gave us a tremendous affordability problem, and we're reducing prices a lot.
0: David Hall is the founder and CEO at Hall Financial. He was listening to that. He's with us now, maybe to sort of explain it all to us. Thank you for being here. And what did you make of the president's statements?
3: Well, it's great to be with you. As usual, there's some good stuff in there and there's some not great stuff in there. But I will tell you that interest rates do make a big difference. And one of the things that we found at Hall Financial specifically is that when rates have kind of dipped under that 6% mark, it has spurred on a lot more activity. So he's not inaccurate in that statement. I would also tell you that there are ways to drive down your interest rate creatively, whether it be with seller concessions, with them paying some points for you to make the house more affordable, or we've got our own what's called the 1-0 buy-down program where you get 1% lower in the first year than the current rate. So he's accurate in that interest rates are a big driver of, for the housing industry, but there are solutions right now that we are offering to try to help with that. So it's a very interesting time right now. And as we've seen, rates move up, rates move down, and over the last week or so, we've seen rates come back down again a little bit. It is a nice time for folks to purchase a home because of the fact that housing values continue to go up, and waiting on interest rates to go down has not proven to be a good philosophy for a lot of home buyers because of the fact that what you're going to pay for the home right now is more than you would have paid last year. So there's a lot to it, and there's some accuracies, though, in what he's saying there.
0: When the president says he thinks the interest rates should come down and then says, at the same time, I don't want to hurt the people who have homes, can both things exist peacefully?
3: It's threading a needle. Yeah, it's an interesting proposition. Again, like if we could draw it up perfectly, you know, we might have rates about a point lower than they are today, maybe bring them down from those mid to low sixes to the mid to low fives. And I think that that would be kind of the sweet spot. They start going below that, Now you've got some other issues that you've got to contend with about housing affordability. But, you know, in general terms, the market really isn't that far off where it should, quote unquote, should be. It's been very frustrating for a lot of folks that have been waiting for rates to come down because it just hasn't happened to the degree that a lot of folks would like. And I think that, again, this is a huge, huge hangover from 5 years ago where we got spoiled with just a ridiculous period of time in terms of a 30-year fixed mortgage rate being at 3% or below. And I think people just need to realize that these rates in the fives and the sixes is very normal. And as time continues to go on, I think that you'll see more and more of people adapting to that. But it's been quite the journey here since 2020, and a lot of tough times for not just folks trying to buy a house, but also mortgage lenders. It has not been an easy road over the last 4 or 5 years.
0: And the truth of the matter is life happens when it happens. You know, when you decide you want to move somewhere or you decide maybe you want to freshen things up or downsize or upside, sitting around waiting is folly ultimately, isn't it? Because, I mean, there was a time in our lifetimes when the mortgage rates were much, much higher than even 7, weren't they?
3: Yeah, absolutely. And I mean, you know, if you look at a historical chart, right now, interest rates are in a pretty good position. They're not where people want them to be. We're very used to these low rate environments. But to your point, you know, whether it be back in the 80s when rates were in the teens or even in 1999 when rates touched on 9%, there have been periods of times where rates have been much higher than they are now. I think what's really, really important, and we've talked about this before, is to realize that when you need to buy a house, to your point, when life happens and you can go ahead and make that happen, you always will have the opportunity to refinance that mortgage at a later time. We've seen periods of time where folks have done that. We had plenty of clients that purchased homes in 2024 or 2025 locked in at 7%. Earlier this year, they refinanced down to 5.99. So those opportunities will come available. You need to be able to afford the payment as it is right now, but knowing that your payment will probably get lower over the next 1 to 3 years when a refinance opportunity hits means that's not going to be your payment forever. And historically, that's always proven to be the case, and history does tend to repeat itself.
0: I think the key thing for that is, too, that someone might say, oh, God, I got to go through it all over again with a refinance. But that's where you come in and you make it very, very simple.
3: Yeah, we on our closed client loans, meaning they come back to us to refinance, not only do they get a discount, but we average 8 days or less in terms of the time that it takes. So I've always drawn my analogy very close to how long do you want to be in the dentist chair? Not very long. And so that's why I realize you don't want to be in the mortgage process very long either. 8 days or less, you've got nothing to complain about when it's 8 days or less. It's a very simple process.
0: Far less painful than the dentist chair and done largely through text and email anyway. 866-CALL-HALL and callhallfirst.com. 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
7: 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Rebel Without a Cause was in theaters. Gunsmoke was on TV. Ike was in the White House. 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

0: 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And very often you'll hear people refer to news as stories, or, you know, this is a story about this and that. But it's life, and it's real life, and it's painful, extremely painful and tragic sometimes. Sue Salaney is a native of Grosse Pointe Farms. She is an advocate for stronger impaired driving laws and has a very good reason to be so, a very sad reason, in fact. Sue, thank you for being brave to come on the airwaves with us and tell us what that reason is.
1: Yeah, thank you so much for this opportunity to speak to you. You know, my story is really personal. On July 30th, 2022, my brother, Mike, was killed while he was participating in the Make-A-Wish charity bike ride. And our lives as a family have never been the same.
0: What happened?
1: So his bike team was riding, you know, it's a multi-day bike ride. He had a team of five men, and they were hit by a drug-impaired driver. There were two fatalities in that crash. My brother was one of those. The rest of the individuals, you know, have lifelong scars, be it physical, emotional, and you know, we've been left picking up the pieces.
0: Where did that happen?
1: That crash happened on Ionia, Michigan, and we were through a year and a half of the court system. Very thankful for the way that it was handled in Ionia. It did lead to prison for driver. And now, you know, I'm trying to be the voice of my brother, the voice of other families to advocate for safety on our roadways.
0: When you get I presume you got a telephone call or somebody informed you of what happened, it must not have seemed real.
1: It did not seem real. It was an absolutely beautiful summer day. Jeez. And, you know, enjoying our time. Actually, I was on a boat in the middle of a lake, enjoying time with my family. And, you know, you get the phone call, almost didn't take the phone call. Because I thought, oh, you know, you think, what is she calling for? I'll call her back when you know, we get home later. But something told me to pick up that call, and it was life changing. It was the phone call that you don't see coming. You know, my brother has participated in these bike charity rides for more than 20 years, and it was just a part of what he did every summer. And you didn't give it a second thought. You never thought about risk. You never thought in a million years that there would be an impaired driver who would hit five men head on.
0: Michael is his name, and the driver came across the center line. What time of day was it?
1: It was very early. It was around 11:30 noonish, and yes, she was on a cocktail of numerous prescription drugs. None of them were hers. She, you know, as you always hear, was miles away from home and decided to pass a UPS truck and hit them head on. They didn't stand a chance. Unfortunately, we were privy to seeing and hearing that in the courtroom because my brother did have a GoPro, he always said, in case he ever needed it. And it proved, you know, really critical to the case and everything that transpired from there. So you know, she didn't even know that she had hit five men.
0: Did you give what they call, I think, a victim impact statement?
1: I did on behalf of my family. You know, Mike and I have elderly parents, and so they could not attend the trial and all of the court proceedings leading up to that. So I spoke on behalf of myself, my parents, my family. My brother has children, and so his adult sons also provided victim impact statements. And, you know, we all just continue to live with that empty seat at our table. You know, so many life events have happened, and he is not there. And it's a senseless reason why he's not there. There's absolutely no reason, you know, why my brother Mike is not with us today.
0: What sort of sentence did the person receive?
1: Yeah, driver received two murder. Convictions, and so she was sentenced to consecutive 30-year terms. She had a number of other charges also, because I'll add she was a repeat offender, so this wasn't the first time. You know, she had received in the previous case drug education classes, and so, you know, I always say she had all the tools in her toolbox, right? She knew that if you're going to use, that's your choice, but don't make it a choice on the rest of us and impact, you know, the rest of us out there in the community. Stay home. Use, you know, get a ride, whatever it is you need to do to not put the rest of us at risk. And that's, you know, that inherently is the problem. There's people driving every day, and we don't know who's drug impaired, who's not.
0: You have an idea, and you'll share that with us. It's House Bill 4390. God bless you, and I'm very, very sorry for your loss. We'll find out your idea as soon as we get.
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16: Greetings, everyone. This is Terry Nashley with another edition of Terry Talks Nutrition. We're here every weekend. You can find us the same station, same time. We're here always for you. There are so many times I hear from people that I don't know why I got this disease. I don't know why I am plagued with this condition. I talk to the doctor. I'm on 4 or 5 drugs. What do I do? Well, naturally, you can make some big, big, major changes. Since 98% of all diseases, and I refer to them as diseases because everybody else does as well, but they're truly not diseases. They are metabolic disorders. We have flaws in our chemistry. We put the wrong fuel in to create the chemistry. So we have bad chemistry. Your car is not going to work with the wrong fuel. And our body does not work with the wrong fuel. And the wrong fuel is sugar. You know that Americans today, within 2 weeks, eat as much sugar as our ancestors ate in 1 year. And all this sugar, with the additional carbohydrates, which has to be broken down into sugar in the body to be metabolized. So we have the carbohydrates and sugar and all forms of sugar. There are many varieties of sugar. This all changes our chemistry, and it causes us to have high blood sugar level, which is mistakenly taken as type 2 diabetes. It is not a disease. It is optional. We create it by the amount of carbohydrates and sugar we eat. So we just change our diet. This high blood sugar level then causes high insulin levels, which opens up the door for every disease known to man. All the diseases that we are being treated for with drugs today. I don't know if this is a coincidence or has it been actually designed by the drug companies. They know what they're doing. They know how to create disease. They know how to work with the FDA to create that they are the only ones that can treat a disease. So drugs can only treat diseases, not food, not nutrition, not health, But you can change that. It's up to you, up to me, up to all of us to make the changes that will create better health. And it can be done in a matter of months. Now, you may have some major problems that may take a little bit longer, or you may have so much damage that you may be not able to overcome the damage, to undo the damage, but you can make it better. Always make it better. And we're trying to get that message across every weekend. Hammering it home, bugging you to make changes. It's up to you, up to me. We can do it, but you have to want to do it. You can't be half-hearted and make some changes one day and then go back to the old way. It's hard to give up sugar. It's hard to give up carbohydrates. But if you do, you're going to see major changes in your health, dramatic changes. There's absolutely no reason whatsoever that your body needs carbohydrates. None. Zip. Zero. We need a high level of protein, a higher level of fats, the good fats, cream, butter, eggs, olive oil, all these good fats. And the protein. We need essential fats. We need essential proteins. We can't live without them. But we don't need carbohydrates. We don't need sugar. So that is my hammering home today to help you understand that you are in charge. You can make the changes if you want to. Now, some people will get better results than others, because they may not have as much damage. And maybe they're making a harder try to make changes. We are all different. So if some people in your family get better results faster, that's just their chemistry. And maybe they're doing it stronger than you may be doing it. Maybe they're giving up all the sugar, all the desserts, all the crap we eat in an American diet. And the American diet is primarily carbohydrates. We should be having about 50 grams of carbohydrates daily, and maybe less, depending on how much damage you have already created. So we can take charge of that and make those changes. It's hard, but very simple. But to make those changes will take some sacrificing, some discipline, some hardship, but what do you want? Do you want to eat all those desserts, all the sugar, all the carbs, but put up with all the aches and pains and inflammation and disease and drugs? You can change all that if you want to, but you really have to want to. I can tell you what to do. I can't make you want it. It's up to you to make that choice. So we're going to talk about a lot of subjects today. We talked a lot about curcumin endlessly, and it should be, because it is a unbelievable natural medicine. But now I want to talk about Boswellia, and that is spelled B like in boy, O-S like Sam, W-E-L-L-I-A, Boswellia. What is Boswellia? And what can it do for you? And here are some signs you may want to know, or maybe you need to know, more about protein in your diet. And there's a lot more people today, way more people today, that have long COVID than originally thought by medical experts. And the long COVID are the amount of side effects that have been caused by COVID-19, and the infection already is gone. You're free of the infection, but you still have all these side effects that was caused by the infection that just don't go on and want to go away. Just you can't do anything to eliminate the side effects of long COVID. We'll talk about that and maybe help you get rid of the long COVID side effects of COVID-19. And here's a combination of nutrients that I think everybody should take. Everybody. The nutrients of the day, three nutrients that you could take orally that have a major effect on your health. And there's one small thing that everybody can add years to their life. Oh, I won't tell you what it is. You have to stay where you are. If you want to find out why, you should be doing something that'll change your life, change your health. And as I said before, we've talked about curcumin endlessly. I came across one good article on curcumin that I want to share with you for better results on decreasing blood sugar levels. And you know what? Nighttime snacks or the midnight snacks aren't good for you, and especially for your guts, your intestinal tract. And there are major effects of stress on your body. And you can lower those effects, lower that stress, and we'll tell you how. You know what? I want you to get good results. Now, as I said before, it'll take sacrificing. You'll have to give up some things that you're addicted to. And it's like withdrawal that's hard on you. But if you do it, the results are dramatic. But even the bare minimum of better choices can improve your health dramatically and increase your life, extend your life. Isn't that what we all want? We all want to be here for a long time to come. We've got kids. We've got grandkids. We've got a career. We've got a family. All the good things in our life, we want to enjoy for as long as we possibly can. There is no question on how important this is to our life. But we're going to talk about some of these major topics that can change your life. Now, let's start with Boswellia. What is it? Well, actually, it's a tree that is native to India, Northern Africa, and the Arabian Peninsula, with over 20 distinct species. And the medicine is extracted from the bark of the tree and actually is a resin, a sap, derived from scraping the bark on the tree. It's not exactly like tapping a tree for maple syrup, but it's very similar to it. They scrape the bark on the Boswellia tree. And to heal those scars, the tree releases a sap that runs down the scarring, the scraping, to heal that scraping. And they're called the Tears of India. And they weep down that scar into a small marble, hardened marble, on the outside of the tree, and those are scraped off and then pulverized into a powder. They're extracted and standardized for the very key compounds, and the most active compound is too long to pronounce for Terry anyway, but we abbreviated it to AKBA, ACBA. A-K-B-A. That's the abbreviation for the active compound that's found in Boswellia. And they steam distill it to also produce the essential oil. Now, this might be now known to you by frankincense. Frankincense oil, one of the major gifts to Christ. It's an essential oil. It has also more benefits as an oil, as well as it is a powder from the Boswellia tree after they distill the resin and pulverize it. So what does Boswellia do? Well, we've talked about NSAIDs, right? NSAIDs, non-steroidal anti-inflammatories. A lot of people use NSAIDs. But Boswellia does what the NSAIDs can't do. There's an enzyme in our body. You've heard of COX-2. There are drugs that inhibit COX-2. There are natural medicines that inhibit, like curcumin inhibits COX-2. But there's another enzyme called 5-LOX, L-O-X. And it contains leukotrienes, but abbreviated as L-O-X, 5-LOX. And it is one of the excellent anti-inflammatories. And Boswellia acts on the 5-LOX inflammation pathway. If you have inflammation, Boswellia is one of the most critical substances and natural products that can relieve inflammation everywhere in your body.

and effectively. This is why asthma isn't treated with ibuprofen or Tylenol or Aleve. NSAIDs have a lot of adverse side effects. In fact, 25% of individuals using NSAIDs experience some type of side effects. And as many as 5% develop serious health problems. They're dangerous. They cause a lot of side effects. In fact, Tylenol is the number one cause of liver failure and the need for liver transplants, because over the use of Tylenol for a long period of time and even too much daily. Now, conditions that I would recommend that you use Boswellia for. These are conditions that involve the 5-lux inflammation pathway. The number one is asthma, along with COPD, upper respiratory tract infections, gastrointestinal conditions, IBS, IBD, cancer, joint pain, arthritis, osteoarthritis. If you have rheumatoid arthritis, that is COX-2. That's when you want to use curcumin. But when you have joint on joint, where they're rubbing together, you're losing the cartilage, you have pain in your joints, you have inflammation in your joints, in your body, that is Boswellia. And really the nicest way to take these is together. Curcumin and Boswellia together gives you the biggest impact for all of the inflammatory processes in your body. So now here's some key research on Boswellia that we were able to come up with. We did some research. What does Boswellia really do for what condition? How about arthritis and joint diseases? After treatment with Boswellia plus curcumin, the two together, because they work on individual pathways, so you work on COX-2 and 5-lux at the same time. It's a bigger bang for your buck. That 93%, remember these numbers, 93% of people with arthritis of the knee could walk 1,000 meters versus just 85% in the drug treatment group. So the combination of curcumin and Boswellia was more effective than NSAIDs. 93 to 85%. What about asthma and allergies? 70% of asthma patients treated with Boswellia had improved lung function versus only 27% of those subjects in the control group. These natural ingredients far outweigh these drugs. And you have to remember, there's no side effects. There's no side effects, no adverse events. You always have serious side effects with NSAIDs. What about colitis and inflammatory bowel diseases? 63% of patients with chronic diarrhea and colitis achieved remission after just 6 weeks of Boswellia treatment versus 26% in the placebo group. These are very powerful natural medicines. But I'll tell you one thing you have to keep in mind. Don't buy junk. Don't buy discounted products. Don't buy the cheapest you can buy. Because you want very high quality natural medicines.

0: Five companies you can trust. Five products that are of the highest quality. Five products that are from nature, but they're scientifically driven. And what about Boswellia in cancer treatment and prevention? Now, this is only a cell study, but this is where all natural medicines and drugs begin their research. In a cell study of pancreatic cancer, exposure to what AKBA, that's the natural component, the natural ingredient, the active biologically active ingredient of Boswellia, the key compound in Boswellia, suppressed pancreatic cancer cells by 50 to 90%. Now, why such a broad range between 50 and 90? Because everybody is different. Everybody lives a different life. You get some cancer patients that eat garbage, that eat junk. But you have to realize that you have to have natural food that has the highest level of vitamins and minerals to feed your body. You have to have the right fuel. You can't live on sugar. They have proven that sugar feeds cancer cells to grow and metastasize, spread. And in an animal model of pancreatic cancer, animals receiving AKBA had a 70% reduction in tumor size versus untreated animals. This is real stuff. If you're on drugs for cancer, don't go off your drugs. I'm not even advocating that. Talk to your doctor. Tell your doctor what you want to take. And all these studies, I have been available for 40, 50 different studies that I'm aware of that from the City of Hope Hospital in Los Angeles that has shown that even if you stay on chemotherapy and radiation, these natural products make the treatments safer, less toxic, and less damaging, and still help to reduce the tumor size overall. They have tried to reduce the tumor size with drugs, and they gave a very specific number. And then they added a natural product, like grapeseed extract or curcumin or Boswellia, and they made the drug even far more effective at smaller dosages, being less toxic, less damaging. So now how do you pick out a Boswellia extract? Well, look for Boswellia extracts which are labeled to contain less than 5% beta-boswellic acid, which can promote inflammation, not reduce it. And try to find a Boswellia extract that is standardized at 10% AKBA, the most powerful compound in Boswellia. Choose guaranteed Boswellia from reputable companies. Unethical sources are substituting cheap pine tree resin for Boswellia. A study in India found that 60% of Boswellia products analyzed contained extracts from plants not listed on the label, and 50% were contaminated. You got to be careful what you buy. Don't buy just because of the price. Buy when you know that the company can be trusted. 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They have their products tested by third-party laboratory testing. And then take 500 milligrams of Boswellia or take in combination with curcumin and other anti-inflammatories. And keep this in mind. Boswellia has no known side effects or adverse effects. So you are getting a powerful natural medicine that in most cases is better than NSAIDs, stronger than NSAIDs, more effective, and without showing any type of side effects or adverse events. Safer, more effective, can be trusted, but buy only from companies that you know will give you the best manufactured products, the highest quality. So I've got to take a break. I'm not going anywhere. I'll come back here in just a few moments, and we'll be here to the top of the hour. So stay here. If you have to leave, have a fantastic, beautiful, wonderful day.
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0: And welcome back, my friends. We're back here with Terry Naturally, with Terry Talks Nutrition. And also, we are spending an hour together. Way, way too little time to get across to you all the miracles, the natural medicines, increasing significant benefits for your health, and giving you ideas on how you can do that. 98% of all so-called diseases are caused by lifestyle choices. That means you and I choose our health, whether it's good or bad. You put the right fuel in your body, you're going to have the right degree of health. If you put bad fuel in, like all the sugar and carbohydrates, you're going to have bad health. What do you choose? It's your choice. It's as simple as that. So decide what you want. And also you can decide more after you go to my website, terrytalksnutrition.com. 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But there are archived on the website, so you can pull them up and read as many as you want. And you can also bring up our radio show that you may have missed, or maybe you had to leave early, or you want to re-listen because it was just too much to comprehend. Whatever you want, it's here on the weekend and through the weekend and beyond. You can go to my website. We want to make as much news about health and nutrition and how to make you healthier 7 days a week, every day of the month. You've got all kinds of information there. Use it. It has dramatic effects. Now, I always promote a good quality protein diet. Protein builds our body. It provides all the amino acids that can be restructured for every protein in our body. You know, we have 26 letters in the alphabet. You have to restructure those letters to make words. And it's exactly the same with amino acids. The body takes the amino acids and restructures them to rebuild every part of your body. But it can't do it with poor quality protein or little protein. And I know people have a muffin for breakfast with a cup of coffee, no protein, and then maybe they'll have a deli sandwich and maybe an apple for lunch. Not much protein. And dinner, again, not much protein. And you have to have plenty of protein. You should have about 30 or 40 grams of protein per meal, or about 1 gram of protein for every pound of body weight. So I weigh about 150 pounds. So I like to get between 140 and 150 grams of protein per day. And you need more fats, the good quality fats. And I emphasize over everything else, olive oil. This might shock you, but it's the truth. How much olive oil do you consume? Well, I calculated mine, and I go through 5 gallons of olive oil annually. That's about a quarter of a cup a day. So we need plenty of olive oil. And it is, yes, there are other oleic acids like macadamia, avocado. They also have omega-9 fatty acids, but they don't have the polyphenols. And all the polyphenols and all the active compounds, there's over 200 natural, active, biologically active compounds in olive oil. And some of these are antioxidants. anti-inflammatories. They are very powerful. Make sure you get plenty of olive oil every day. Not just sprinkling it on your salad, because half of that is lost in the salad bowl. When you get done eating your salad, you look in your bowl and you have all the oil all over the bowl. I look at that as being wasted. Olive oil is expensive when you get the best quality you can get. Why waste it? So I make sure I use a spoon or I pour it in a shot glass. I want to make sure that I get plenty of olive oil orally. All these natural fats are so, so important for us. And not omega-6. Omega-6 fatty acids like the seed oils. They're very high in omega-6. Omega-6 is a cancer-producing oil, an inflammatory oil. Do not use high levels of omega-6. Very small amounts, and you're getting enough in olive oil to make it worthwhile. We do need some. They should be 1-to-1. Omega-6, one part omega-6 to one part of omega-3. But right now, because omega-6 is so cheap, corn oil, soybean oil, safflower seed oil, sunflower seed oil, they're much, much cheaper. And they're processed with chemicals like hexane. And they're very high in omega-6. And because there is so much omega-6 used in preparation of foods, it has been calculated that we're getting about 30 times omega-6 over omega-3. So it's way out of proportion. But you need more protein, which I would like to discuss now. I want to give you some signs that you should look for, that you may need more protein in your diet. So a few signs that you need more protein. You constantly crave sugar and carbohydrates. Protein stops that. Protein gives you satisfaction. And when your body needs more protein, you may eat sugar and carbohydrates and starch, but you feel hungry again within an hour. Your hair is thinning. Hair is made from a protein built from amino acids. Without dietary protein, hair weakens, breaks easily, and you lose a lot of hair. Ladies tell me they see more hair in the sink, in the shower. That's because you're not getting enough protein. Your fingernails are bad because your fingernails are made out of protein. You have mood swings. Amino acids that are made in the protein are building blocks for mood-regulating serotonin and dopamine. Other symptoms of little protein in your diet: dry skin, swollen legs and ankles. A protein called albumin helps keep fluid from leaking out of the blood vessels, fatigue and muscle loss. So now, how do you increase protein intake? Well, eggs is one of my favorite. Eggs and beef. Eggs and ribeyes. Eggs and any kind of beef. Hamburger, whatever you like, and whatever your budget is. But you need animal protein. Eggs has the highest biologically active form of protein and loaded with essential nutrients and antioxidants. And I think it's about 13. If you put eggs together with beef, eggs contain about 13 essential nutrients and antioxidants. And beef contains 18. So you put 13 and 18 together, you've got a combination of vitamins and minerals that far exceed the combination from vegetables or fruits. Much, much more vitamins and minerals in the combination of the two, eggs and beef. Eggs contain around 6 to 7 grams of high-quality protein. So if you have 3 or 4 eggs, which I think you should have, not one egg a week, and you're also getting a vitamin called choline, it's not essential, but it's a molecule called choline, C-H-O-L-I-N, and it's powerful for your brain. Now, there are other protein food sources as well. Fish, poultry, seafood, beans and seeds and dairy. If dairy is okay, and a lot of people have a problem with drinking dairy or eating dairy, so if you tolerate it, okay. Already I have salmon out for tonight. When I get home, I'm going to have a nice fillet of salmon with maybe 2 or 3 eggs. Oh, you can also choose a good protein powder. I use a dairy-free protein powder from egg whites. The egg whites are all the protein that the chick needs. The yolk is the chick. And then as it develops, it needs to have food. So it eats the white, which is a protein for the growth of the chick. The protein that I use is called Gaspari. G like gas. That's actually what it is, G-A-S. P-A-R-I. That's the gentleman's name that put together the egg white protein that I like. Gaspari. It's called Proven Egg White. 100% egg whites, instantized, mixes easily, great flavors, salted caramel, my favorite, peanut butter cup, not too much, but depends on you, banana nut bread. 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Not a muffin. Not bread. Not toast and a cup of coffee. With jam on the toast. No, no, no, no, no. You need 2 or 3 eggs, a couple slices of bacon, or slices of bacon. You need protein and fat to start the day. And you won't be hungry all day. Or if you start out with my protein drink in the morning, I can skip lunch. I'm not hungry at all. Most days I only have 2 meals. So, make protein and fat the staple of your diet. Now, many people had COVID, and they no longer have the infection of COVID. But way, way more people have long COVID than originally thought. And what is long COVID? Well, after COVID, the infection is cleared up, the side effects that come from the infection, from COVID, stay around for a long, long time after. A couple of years, sometimes more. Some people don't get rid of some of the side effects at all. And more people have that problem than ever thought before. More people with long COVID than scientists have found in the past. And according to a new study, 16% of people who get long COVID develop long-term symptoms. They just don't go away. This is double the number previously reported. In the new study, researchers looked at health records from over 460,000 people. identifying people who were diagnosed with COVID and then later sought care for symptoms that suggested long COVID. The side effects just didn't go away. There are side effects to having COVID, but there is no test for long COVID. It is diagnosed primarily on symptoms, which usually include extreme fatigue, especially after activity, brain fog, light headaches, and problems with taste and smell. So how do you get your energy back after long COVID, which is one of the primary side effects of COVID? They're tired all the time. They never have a good day. They're not sick. They don't have an infection, but they have the side effects of the previous infection of COVID. So I would recommend highly red ginseng. And it's backed by a scientific study. This will make a difference in your life. This is based on a study by an expert in chronic fatigue, Dr. Jacob Teitelbaum. He tested 188 people with chronic fatigue syndrome. They were tired, exhausted. Nothing helped, which is similar to having long COVID. Both are considered post-viral syndromes. The virus is gone. It's after the virus. Those that were treated with a hydroponic, water-grown red ginseng for 4 weeks. Now there were 60% of the participants who saw improvements out of the 188 people. The results were very, very significant. 67% got a boost in energy. 67% average boost in energy. 48% average increase in mental clarity. 46% average improvement in restful sleep. 72% increase in stamina. Now the dosage for the red ginseng is 200 to 400 milligrams for each participant using a very specific extract of hydroponic, that means grown in water, red ginseng, high in the rare noble jacinthosides. The jacinthosides are the active components of ginseng. Now, why red ginseng? What's the difference between red ginseng and white ginseng? All ginseng of the species of ginseng, Panax Meyer, is white. And the red color comes from steaming the white ginseng or cooking the white ginseng, turning the ginseng red. After it's cooked, it turns red. It's done very, very scientifically. They know exactly how to cook it properly so they don't overdo the cooking process. They lightly steam it. As you steam the root, it opens up the fibers so that we can absorb all the nutrients that are called the rare noble jacinthosides. 7 times more noble jacinthosides in red ginseng than white ginseng. The steaming brings out the benefits of the ginseng. In Korea, China, Japan, they all use the red ginseng. It's the white ginseng, but it's cooked, steamed. And this brings out the compounds in a more biologically active species. So it's high in these rare noble jacinicides. Much, much, much higher. Much stronger. So 200 to 400 milligrams of red ginseng daily will bring back your stamina. Give you a better restful sleep. Give you more clear mental cognitive function. More mental clarity. And 67% all got a boost in energy. This is really quite significant. All proven by scientific study. So this will work extremely well. I take mine first thing in the morning. You're ready for the day. You feel fantastic. You're ready to go out there and win the day. Start off with 200 to 400 milligrams of red ginseng daily. I swear by it. Try it. The results are phenomenal. Now, here are some nutrients that I would say everybody should take. At least every adult should take. Vitamins A, like apple, A. D3. And vitamin K2. Three fat-soluble vitamins for bone health. Vitamin D3 enhances calcium absorption, while K2, specifically MK7, activates proteins that lock calcium into the bones so they are stronger and less likely to break. And for cardiovascular health, the K2 directs the calcium into the bones, and then it prevents excessive calcium from settling in the blood vessels, preventing arterial stiffness and reducing risk of heart disease. And immune function. Together, vitamin A, D3, not D2, D3, and K2 vitamins keep the immune system strong and protect against infection. Now, better together. Take them all together. Look for a supplement that has vitamin A, D3, and K2 that'll strengthen your bones. Almost like K2 is like a traffic or a police officer that directs traffic. And it's directing calcium. K2 directs calcium into the bone away from the arteries, so it doesn't fill in the arteries with plaque. And also improves cardiovascular health by directing calcium into the bones, and the K2 goes to the heart, reducing the risk of heart disease and building a very healthy immune function. So together, all these three vitamins, vitamin A, vitamin D3, and vitamin K, keep the immune system healthy, strong, and protected against infection. So you can't go wrong with this combination. It has so many good values for you. So as always, always comes to an end of the program. So we're at the end. I'm going to be off and running. I hope you have a fantastic, wonderful, beautiful day today. So say a prayer for this crazy, crazy world. And I embrace you in my prayers for you, that you have better health, better energy, better stamina, and just a better immune system, so that you have more health for the rest of your life. We don't know how long we're going to live. Life is very, very precious. It's way, way too short for most people. And I want you to live as long as you possibly can. I'm reading a book by two medical doctors. They still believe that 120, living to be 120, is still possible. But there's a lot of work that we have to do to make sure that happens. But I don't know if I want to live to be 120, but I want to live with a quality of life that I can do whatever I want to do until I can't do anymore. When God calls me home, it's time for me to go home. But until that time, I want to enjoy all my kids, my grandkids, traveling, doing what comes naturally for us. There's so much good for us. So prayer for this crazy world as well. It isn't the world that we like to live in. Let's make it better. And I say a prayer for you. You're all on my prayer list. I have to have a better life, a better quality of life, a longer life, a life without pain and suffering. So have a fantastic, beautiful day today. And get outside and enjoy what's going on today.
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1: Milestone American birthday. I'm Angelo Bavaro, Fox News. Ahead of today's 4th of July festivities in D.C., President Trump ushered in the nation's 250th birthday from Mount Rushmore in South Dakota Friday night.
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1: And New York City is celebrating by holding 8 ball drops in Times Square, the first one at midnight local time. Each ball drop will take place at midnight for every American time zone. The federal government launching a new investment program.
3: The Trump administration's new Trump accounts officially launched today, allowing parents and guardians to open tax-advantaged investment accounts for children under 18. U.S. citizen children born between January 1st, 2025 and the end of 2028 are eligible for a one-time $1,000 contribution from the Treasury Department once an account is established. Families, employers, and others can also contribute each year with the money invested in broad U.S. stock market index funds. The funds generally can't be accessed until age 18, when they can be used for approved expenses like college, buying a first home, or starting a business. Matt Murphy, Fox News.
1: The Sail 4th 250 Parade of Sail is underway in New York Harbor, but not everybody got the view they paid for. Overnight storms heavily damaged the premier access viewing area on Governor's Island, forcing organizers to cancel the sold-out section and issue refunds to ticket holders. Other viewing areas remain open as more than 30 tall ships from around the world sail past the Statue of Liberty. 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
1: Talks between the U.S. and Iran are on hold as the Iranian regime holds a funeral for their late leader, Ayatollah Ali Khamenei, who died when the conflict started in February.
5: The new supreme leader, Khamenei's son, won't be attending after Israel reportedly threatened to assassinate him. Iran, in turn, threatened to embrace nuclear weapons after downplaying civilian attacks in Bahrain at the U.N. Security Council meeting. A New York Times report claims the U.S. warned Iran this spring Israel may have been plotting to kill its foreign minister and parliament speaker, delivering the message via intermediaries amid concern it could doom ceasefire negotiations. Trump and Netanyahu moving past recent tensions in a call agreeing to meet soon in the U.S. Bibi, in a statement, lauded America as a guarantor of global freedom.
1: Fox's Jackie Heinrich. Philadelphia, the birthplace of America, hosting a World Cup showdown today on Independence Day.
6: The World Cup's round of 16 begins today. It's France versus Paraguay here in Philadelphia on July 4th. What more could you ask for? It starts at 5 p.m. It is a real David versus Goliath battle, though. France is favored to win the cup. But you know what? Anything can happen. Last night, Cape Verde almost defeating the defending champs Lionel Messi and Argentina, what's being called the best match of the tournament and featuring perhaps the best goal of the tournament. Cape Verde's Sidney Cabral unleashing an unbelievable curling goal to tie Argentina 2-2 in extra time before losing 3-2. Cape Verde is the smallest nation, though, to ever reach the knockout stage.
1: Fox's Brian Yenis. This year's World Cup is shattering TV viewership and attendance records. Pope Leo XIV spent Independence Day on Italy's island of Lampedusa, honoring migrants who died trying to reach Europe. In a 4th of July message, the Pope insisted that protecting the unborn and all human life also means welcoming and protecting immigrants. I'm Angelo Bavaro, and this is Fox News.
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7: A fourth inmate at Michigan's Women's Huron Valley Correctional Facility in Washtenaw County has died in less than 2 months. 62-year-old Delphina Jones was serving a life sentence. She died Thursday from cardiac arrest at Trinity Health Hospital. She'd been hospitalized since June 19th. She had several chronic medical conditions. She was being treated under a chronic care plan. Michigan Department of Corrections says the chronic medical conditions increased her risk of a cardiac event. A 26-year-old Detroit woman is in Taylor police custody for allegedly stabbing and killing a 25-year-old man Thursday morning. He was found dead next to his vehicle in the parking lot of Taylor Park Townhomes around 4:15 a.m. Police then found her later in the morning hiding in bushes in the backyard of a home in Detroit after she abandoned her vehicle. No names have been released. Police have not yet found any weapon. And that's the latest from the WKZO Newsroom. I'm Mike Alarney.
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8: 866-594-4150. That's the number to reach us here at the Under the Hood Show. Let's talk to Joseph. You're on the Under the Hood Show. Joseph, what can we do for you?
11: I have a 1996 Dodge Intrepid. It's a four-door sedan. I bought it new in September 1995. It's got a 3.3-liter V6 engine in it, and I got about 145,700 miles on it. Okay. My issue is when I accelerate up to highway speed between that 40, 45, 50, 55, there's like a slight hesitation or jerking feeling I get when I get up to highway speed at 65. It kind of feels like when the tires spin on ice, there's a momentary bit of traction or that jerking feeling. This is only between that 40 to 55 to 60 miles an hour. And it does not do this when I decelerate during those speeds, only when I accelerate. I'll just wait to listen for your answer or what you come up with.
8: Thanks very much for the call. I get that feeling. That's a good description of it, too. That
10: not little, bad.
8: Little bit of a...
9: No one's ever used that description yet. They call it a trailer hitching thing when the trailer's behind you, but I like that it slips and then it...
8: It's the same as if you have the lane keeping and it moves you just a little bit at the... Was your turn in there?
10: It's also the first time we've had a drivability call on a 96 Intrepid in a long time.
8: Pretty long while.
10: The old LH cars from Chrysler.
9: That used to be a very popular car. The LHS, the Intrepid, the Eagle Vision, all three of those.
10: I'm glad you pulled out Eagle Vision because that was.
9: I don't know where that came from. I forget one of the three, but that vehicle.
10: Chrysler Concord.
9: Was huge. On the show, I bet we've took at least 300 calls for those over the years that they were really popular. But now there's still a few around. There are a lot more of those down south than there are here. The bodies fell apart here. The strut towers would rust out and things. But down south, that 3.3 engine can go 300,000 to 400,000 miles if it's well taken care of. Sometimes they do And sometimes they were swapped out. So you'll still see some of those vehicles running around. Well, here you go. Joseph's got one.
8: If you're listening, we're in South Dakota. If you're listening up here and you've never driven down south, you should go take a trip down there because the cars are different. it's a different experience driving.
10: And if you're down south listening, as many are, yeah, come up here and look at our cars.
8: Yeah.
10: The ones that don't exist anymore.
8: Right, yeah. Right.
9: So this Intrepid, I think he might have just a simple ignition miss. This car still has spark plug wires on it and a single coil. And if the wires start to break down, they will arc to ground, causing this and cause other coils to
10: with
9: fire.
10: With the 3.3, if it was a 3.5, that wouldn't be the case.
9: Right. So they will arc to ground and do that. And the coils can wear out too. So it might just need a simple tune-up, which on this car would be the one coil and the six spark plug wires and a set of spark plugs, and you may fix your whole problem. I would suspect that. Now, it can be diagnosed. If you want to get, you know, some people say, well, just diagnose it, figure it out. Well, you could, or you could just tune it up if it hasn't been done in decades. I don't, you know, it could be a long, very long time since that's been done, but otherwise you can look at it with a lab scope scanner and see if one of the cylinders is missing. But that's the most likely scenario on this car. Usually the transmissions on those slip, not jerk like that.
8: And it feels like the very first question I ever asked on this show before I even started on it was about my Windstar that did this exact thing. We thought it was transmission, and it was just, it was a coil.
10: Ignition.
8: It was a miss, yeah.
9: You still had the old numbered Motorcraft spark plug
8: after
9: wires.
8: Like 10 years, it was still.
9: I remember
8: still,
9: that call.
8: Yeah.
9: I said, well, Chris, you probably have an ignition miss. Let's open your hood after the show, and we did, and they were numbered. And
8: that's what it was.
9: I think we actually went out there on the break real quick and took a peek at that. It's in the parking lot.
8: And it was, yeah.
9: You were close to the building there.
8: Mm-hmm.
9: I remember that. I remember that day. It was breezy.
10: Hey, I'm just going to say something also for Joseph here. In that car, and I remember this happened quite a bit, where people would lose the belt, and it would, and then they'd kill the water pump doesn't turn. They would kill that motor. It was fairly common, if I remember right on those, because the 3.5s have a chain drive, and the 3.3s had a belt drive, and that was fairly common. So if that belt hasn't been changed on there for a bit, I would put that on, because especially with the age of the car, I would definitely have that on the list.
8: We'll be back. We're going to take a quick break. 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

0: 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Let's go to North Dakota and talk to Larry. You're on the Under the Hood Show. Larry, what can we do for you?
1: Well, I've been listening to your show on the radio for years and just recently started watching it on YouTube, and I love that even more.
0: Cool. Thank you, Larry.
2: We're waving at you right now, Larry. So when you watch this, you can, you know, see us waving at you.
1: Perfect. We love that. Hey, I do have an F-150 07, 5.4 liter, three valve. And I used to just love this truck. And since I got YouTube, though, you know, and I found out it's the worst engine in the world. But it's been perfect. It's only got 27,000 miles on it, I think. And it's been taken real good care of as far as not being hot rodded. I'm the only driver in Bismarck to get honked at by little old ladies for not going fast enough. But it's been a good truck, and I love it. My questions are, is there any lubricant I can add to the oil? I just had it changed. So maybe it'll make them cam followers last a little longer before they give up. And the other question was, what makes the cam phasers phase? What makes them do the thing they do? And can me keeping my foot off the floor on the gas pedal prevent them from ever doing that?
3: You can't prevent that from happening unless you put in a lockout kit, which locks those phasers, keeps them from moving. They need oil pressure to operate. When you start the vehicle, they move. Otherwise, they're stuck to one position. So they either need to be working properly, or you need to put a lockout kit in them to permanently lock them out. And then there's a plug-in into the data port under the dash where you scan your vehicle with your scanner. And it reprograms the system to lock that out. And depending on where you go to put that full kit in, you're going to spend somewhere between $1,000 and $2,000 to get it done.
0: I thought it'd be more than that.
3: No, that's just to do the lockout part. But if you do it before there's a big failure and any damage, a lot of times you can push one of those engines to 300,000-400,000 miles,
0: which for him would be about 70 years.
2: I'm just going to say that. I'm going to read the room here a little bit and say, you bought this truck brand new, you said?
1: Yes, sir.
2: And you've only put,
1: I'm the only person that's
2: and,
1: ever given
2: and you've it, only yes. put 28,000 miles on it?
3: It's probably going to be fine.
1: Yes, sir.
2: And how often do you change your oil?
1: Once a year. And sometimes that's only 300 miles, 400 miles.
3: Something's been working. Whatever you're doing, whether it's the driving or something, something's keeping it working good. And even if you've only got 30,000, yeah, you're going to be a while. I'm thinking another.
2: Spend that money 15. On coffee. I'm sorry. Don't just keep up on your oil changes. You've only got 28,000 miles at the rate you're putting on miles. Yeah. If you're going to own that truck the rest of your life.
3: Well, most of these made it to at least 70,000 miles before that occurred. So
2: yeah, and they were
3: double
2: the and
3: time.
2: They were usually not driven as babyish as yours is. I mean, you're getting honked at by little old ladies in Bismarck. Let's be real about this. I think that if you keep up your oil change routine and make sure, is it stored in climate control or is it in a cold garage, hot garage, both up and down?
1: It's an attached garage that never gets below 30.
2: Okay. So you're not getting the huge temperature swings to build up a bunch of moisture in the engine. You're going to get some in our part of the world for sure.
0: I'm sure.
2: If it's not air conditioned
1: and
2: heated.
1: We don't even use it in the wintertime unless the weather real bad. We need four wheel drive. Battery is original, and it's still working fine.
3: Change.
1: We got maintainers on it every time they, you know, we're not using it, the maintainers on it, but the batteries are still working. I don't understand that either.
2: It's awesome that it's working, but I'd change it.
3: It's 20 years old.
2: That's
3: it's
2: amazing.
3: Change it.
2: You're living on borrowed time with that one.
3: Yeah. Now the maintainer, just to prove to people, a maintainer can.

0: make a battery last a very long time. If it's that sulfation inside the battery in a standard lead acid battery, which a lot of cars still have, that is caused mainly, it's very much accelerated when the battery is run low. It's run through a lot of hard charge cycles. It discharges, recharges. It's like a corrosion on a car, you know, and you can prevent a lot of that with a maintainer. So if you know it's going to be sitting, or if there's going to be any time where it might go down, it's a good idea. Plus, heat breaks down batteries under the hood. You're not running it as long. You don't have the heat under there. So
1: yeah, exactly.
0: Overall, I think you're good. But just to prevent that thing, at 20 years old, if you go into a store and shut it off, if you're worried that it might not start when you come out, you might get that. At the very least, get yourself one of those portable jump packs and keep it with you. And they have a little app on your phone, so it'll remind you when to charge that jump pack, which is about every 3 to 6 months usually, just so you know it's good. For me, if I drove it that little, I might just say, you know what, I want to see how long this battery
2: Make it
0: goes.
2: A contest.
0: Because maybe it goes to 30 years, and you're like, I've got the original battery in here, but I've got the jump pack just to give me peace of mind.
1: Well, that's what I like to tell people, and they always hear, oh, you're lying. You know, well, I'm not either.
0: Go look at the date on it. It's got a date on it.
1: I'm 83 years old, and I'm trying to outlast the truck, and I think I'm going to.
2: I think you're going to, too. And then those phasers are ran off oil pressure, and as long as you're maintaining good oil pressure and with that low of miles and the oil changes that you have and the use that you have, I think you're going to be just fine. I'm glad you're paying attention.
3: Anything in the oil? That was the first question.
2: Yeah.
3: Should he put anything in the oil?
0: Just stick with what you're doing.
3: Okay.
0: It's working.
3: Larry, thanks very much for the call. Golly, let us know if it goes bad from here. Like, just calling. Now, my fear would be just calling and asking about it will jinx him.
2: It's the announcer's curse.
3: Exactly. Never miss the field goal.
2: Never miss the field goal. Thanks, Gary.
3: 866-594-4150. Let's go to Georgia and talk to Bob. You're on the End of the Hood Show. Bob, what can we do for you?
4: I need a wheel for a 2007 Accord V6. It has a bent wheel on it. And question, could I have this rim straightened?
2: Is your Accord the style that has a steel rim and a hubcap, or is it a cast alloy wheel?
4: It's a 9-spoke alloy wheel with 5 lugs, of course.
2: And where is it bent at?
4: The inside rim.
2: So, like, you hit something and it pushed it in?
4: Yes.
2: Okay. Two things here. One, this is, I think, quite easy to solve without a lot of money in two ways. Depends on which one you want to try. Russ just made a motion you could try one. But the other one is our friends at Car-Part. If you put that in there, you could probably find a rim in your part of the world for $50, $75 or less.
0: Probably 100 of them, maybe 200.
2: And they will, and in your part of the world, they're not going to have corrosion like they do in our part of the world. And Honda rims weren't as bad on certain ones, but that would be the proper fix. We have seen people effectively straighten those. With what kind of hammer?
3: Dead blow.
2: But the risk is with aluminum is when it bends like that, it typically cracks if it goes too far.
0: Yeah.
2: The metal fatigue and it'll crack. But I've seen people straighten them on some medieval methods. And there is companies out there that have rim straighteners. I mean, a lot of people send expensive rims in to be straightened because they're exotic rims. They're very low profile and they get bent easy. There's a number of companies that do straighten rims, but it's just frankly not worth it for as cheap as you can replace that rim.
0: Right.
2: If you go to the original, that's probably a $200, $300, $400, $500 rim. But there's no reason to do that. Our partners at Road Ready Wheels, they have replicas available for a lot of those rims as another option. So something to consider all the time. But that was definitely something that can easily be solved, Bob.
4: Okay. Well, that gives me a good place to start, then.
2: Yeah, it's car-part.com if you're going to search for that quality used replacement.
3: And it seems like that'll be pretty,
2: very available.
3: There were a few 07 Accords.
2: So. Well, what happens, and 07s are getting old enough that not as many people are doing a full service inventory on them.
3: Sure.
2: But there's been enough of them run through the system. I'll just about guarantee you there's wheels on a shelf somewhere that somebody hasn't purged a warehouse and they'd be happy to sell it. Otherwise, you may even find one at a self-service yard in your area. If you go into a self-service yard and do a little hunting, if they have that kind of car there, and you could probably pick one up for $30 or less.
3: Do most you pull it lots have the list of cars available? Like, you guys have, I can see what cars you have on your lot. It doesn't tell me what's on that car, right?
2: The majority of the, I would call it more advanced self-service yards, and there's a bunch of them around the country now. Some of them have even been, you know, corporatized. There's big groups that have numbers of them. They're going to have some very nice customer service things like that. Like our website at youpullit.com, that's E-W-E-P-U-L-L-T in the country.
3: Mm-hmm.
2: If you go to that website, you can see the vehicles that we have on the lot and the pictures of them when we bought them.
3: Okay. We got to take a quick break. You are listening to the Under the Hood Show.
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12: Partly cloudy skies on a humid 4th of July holiday. The high temperature approaches 90 this afternoon. It should be dry for most of the day. A possibility of isolated showers and storms popping up this evening. The low temperature descends into the mid-60s. Scattered showers are expected to carry on into Sunday. A little bit cooler tomorrow with highs in the lower to middle 80s. We'll have decreasing clouds as we move through the day on Monday. A quiet pattern taking shape for next week. Tracking Southwest Michigan's weather, I'm Storm Team 8 meteorologist Scott Larson.
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3: Nice.
0: It is pretty cool.
3: Was that Intrepid a classic?
0: Nope.
3: Right? No?
2: No. Mm-mm. Did they make a TSI version of the Eagle Vision?
0: Yeah,
2: because, I mean, they had a TSI version of about everything. Do you know what I looked
0: that
2: at?
0: That would be more of a,
2: maybe? Yeah. Do you know what is a Berkeley Classic?
3: No, by the way.
2: You know what is a Berkeley Classic that I looked at the other day? Now they keep coming up on my feed?
3: What's that?
2: A Conquest TSI.
0: Oh, yeah.
2: An 87 Conquest TSI. And they are officially going up in value very fast.
3: Really?
2: Yeah.
3: Okay.
2: That was... Do you know what that looks like, Chris? Is that hit you?
3: No.
0: Yeah. It was a pretty cool car.
2: Yeah. There was the...
3: It's cool now, or it was cool?
2: No,
0: it was cool then.
2: Yeah, okay. It's still cool. Right.
0: The problem was if you beat them really hard, I mean, they were fast. And if you drove them hard, you could overdrive the car and get it to perform very well, but it didn't make it very long. If it was under warranty, you could burn it up in a weekend.
2: They had a hot 2.6 turbo engine in them. Mitsubishi 2.6, and they had
0: the Laser had that too. You know, that same engine.
2: Yeah,
0: but you could drive them hard enough that from one end of the 80 to the other, you could open the hood and the turbo would glow red. You could get it so hot. So
3: I've done that.
0: They didn't have quite enough fuel, and if you upped the fuel in them, you could chip them and things like that. Then you would burn the head gaskets out of them, so they weren't. But if you just drove it, you could really enjoy it. It was a nice car. It was very affordable for those days. You could purchase one of those. If your parents were going to get you a graduation car, one of those was cheaper than a new Z28. And a lot of the people wanted that. A lot of the girls.
2: They were cheaper?
0: They were cheaper, yeah.
3: But that's what it kind of looks like. I mean, it's got the body shape of a...
2: It was a two-door Camaro. Two-door fun car. Yeah. And, you know,
0: it was a wedge. It was a wedge car.
2: Yeah, hatchback.
3: Yep.
2: Same
0: like a
2: thing.
0: Supra.
2: But you know what? The ones that weren't the higher-end TSI and that sort of thing were not very attractive.
0: No.
3: I don't imagine.
0: No. That one and the Mitsubishi Starion with the turbo were sister cars, and they were both good. But the, That one was the one that...
3: Yeah.
0: The Conquest was the one they want.
3: 866-594-4150. Let's go to Nebraska and talk to Steve. You're on the End of the Hood Show. Steve, what can we do for you?
15: Yes, I have a 2001 Dodge 2500. Has a 5.9 Cummins power with a 5-speed. It has at least 217,000 miles on it. I installed a new injection pump like 3 years ago. It doesn't run smooth at highway speed. It's always like surging up and down very slightly, and I didn't know what that would entail. And then if I need to slow down, I nearly always have to downshift because it'll start jerking a little bit. Do you guys have any ideas on that?
0: It could have a fuel pressure problem. If it doesn't have a good steady fuel flow to that injection pump, it's going to surge and it's going to buck and not work like it's supposed to. Even a dirty fuel filter will cause that. I've seen a lot of them with dirty fuel filters that cleaned right up. But, you know, I'm assuming that that's one of the first things you did to try to fix this at some point over the years if it's been doing it a while.
2: And a lot of people add the fuel preparators. I can't ever say the right word about that. But basically, it's a fuel improver that you put in the line. And it makes sure that it takes all the cavitation out of the fuel and delivers fuel that's not cavitated with air right to the... through the system, and then
0: filtered it at the right pressure.
2: There you go. It's like putting a uninterrupted power supply in front of your electronics.
0: Cleans up what's feeding it.
2: Yeah, and now maybe you've done, like said Russ, all of that stuff. Has this been since you put the new pump on, or did it do it before?
15: It did it before the new pump.
2: Well, and the pumps get damaged from fuel quality is one thing. Fuel starvation is another thing, because you lose the lubricity within the pump at times, and that can lead to some premature failures of pumps. 200,000 is a lot of miles, but for that motor, the pumps typically aren't going out on that model.
0: Injectors, though, will open too early. They'll have problems. This definitely, if this thing has not had a fuel additive in every single tank of fuel, those injectors are prime for being worn out. And the only way to check them is you've got to remove them from the vehicle and have them checked on a bench to make sure they open at the proper pressure and that they have the proper flow. A diesel shop can do that for you once they're removed. We had one so bad the other day. It had dirt in it. And we took those injectors out, and they flow tested every one of them. And five of the six, they couldn't even run on the machine. They were so dumping so much fuel. And the sixth one, they could run on the machine, but it was like at 80% overflowing. Those were horrible. The engine wouldn't even run. But that's what happens to them. The pintles wear out. The springs don't hold. So that poppet just dumps fuel, and then you can get that surge as the pump's trying to – as it pumps, it's got each stroke of that thing for six of them sends pressure out, and then as it backs off, it compensates on the next one, and it can get all wonky if they're not good injectors. If we put a pump on, we put injectors on with it.
2: Steve, what else have you done or thought about doing, or just kind of been realizing this isn't quite right and living with it since it started doing it?
15: I did nothing. I mean, I do add the fuel additive nearly every time, but...
2: Yeah, that's something that's just good. It's good practice because the fuel supplies are just not what they used to be, and you need that lubricity in there to help with that fuel for sure.
3: They're not... Why? Why are they not what they used to be, or is that just old man talk?
2: Because they took the sulfur out of it.
0: Emissions.
3: Okay. But so it's... So it's all of it, not, I thought you meant like it's spotty, like it's not consistent, but that's not what you mean.
0: It is consistent that they removed all the lubrication.
3: It's consistently not what it used to be.
0: Right, to try to clean up the air.
2: I know a friend of mine from Volan Oil. He's in the fuel business, and you know, he'll tell me that there are definitely different grades of fuel. You know, they pull in some premium product that costs more money from different refineries or different, I'll call them manufacturers for lack of a better term, than others. And so you're always going to get different amounts of wax buildup in them, different blends between number one and number two, different. The supply is going to be
3: different.
2: Different at different places. So you want to do what you can do to get the consistency of the fuel, which is the additives. Like I said, the guys that have a lot of diesel pulling, they don't all do it, but there's a number of people that put the fuel preparers on there.
3: Is it crazy to you that that was 20 years ago? It's crazy, isn't it? Because I was here, which blows my mind that when that all went down, I was doing this
2: 07,
3: show.
2: 07.
3: Yeah.
2: 06, 07, when they made that determination.
3: And that cash for clunkers was almost 20 years ago. I mean, that's, isn't that weird?
2: That one just got me.
3: Yeah. That was 08.
2: And I look
3: right?
2: at that.
3: Yeah,
2: I look 08. At I look at that fender down above my office every day, and I guess the date doesn't strike me. But mm-hmm. we have hanging in our lobby the last cash for clunker that we crushed.
3: Mm-hmm.
2: We have the fender off of it.
0: That was in this building, though. That we did that, right?
2: Mm-mm.
0: It wasn't.
2: No, it was in the old building. Yeah, yeah. No, that was well. It had because we had literally lost the vehicle. It had gotten set in behind some other trucks, and. I don't know if my dad or our lift operator, Troy, said, he goes, hey, what's that vehicle? Let's check the number on that. Is that one of those clunkers? Oh, shoot, we missed one. and then I go, hey, let's pull the fender off. And I had all the employees sign it that were there at the time that I could find. And we hung it on the wall because we went through 1,800 of those almost. I don't remember the exact number.
0: That was sad.
2: Yeah, of different
0: dumbest
2: vehicles.
0: Thing ever. Yeah, there were some really nice cars.
3: Steve, does that help you out? Did you get the? Are you pointed in the right direction?
15: Yes, I'll just have the fuel pressure checked and do some more thinking about it.
2: There's a few other control items on there that could cause that. I think in your area there has to be some diesel specialists that have worked on a lot of those Cummins. Sure. I know in our market, you know, there's two or three that everybody kind of knows is a good go-to place.
0: They're everywhere.
2: And in our part of the world, you find out and just ask around and say, okay, who's the best one to work on my Cummins? And you'll get a list of at least three, if not five.
3: Steve, thanks very much for the call. Good luck. 866-594-4150. Let's go to North Dakota and talk to Brian. You're on the End of the Hood Show. Brian, what can we do for you?
18: Hey, gentlemen. I've got an 03 F-150 with the 5.4. I had a bad starter, so I replaced the starter in the process. The battery cables, because the truck came from northeast Minnesota, rusted just about as much as the truck, so I replaced the battery cables. Second starter went in, and the replacement starter that I put in the first time after I replaced the battery cables, it worked maybe three or four times and then didn't work. I got it from a junkyard, so it was no big deal. I did order a new starter now from Rock Auto, put it in, and it went belly up. So I'm not sure if it's the starter or if there's something else that I'm missing in my starter circuit that's frying these starters.
0: Do you know what's bad? Have you removed it and tested it on the bench? The replacement one?
18: Not yet, no.
0: I would do that.
18: No.
0: Or test it at least.
18: Okay.
0: Because you might have, if you had one cable that was that bad, you might have the starter exciter wire that's bad. Or, I mean, you got three cables. You got a negative going to the block. You got the big hot wire and you got the small one. You might have something going on there. Because I don't think anything's frying the starter. Unless you have low voltage and it's hard to crank, then it'll wear it out.
2: Yeah, if you start going with low voltage, you'll burn it up.
0: But if that's not the case, okay. If it was working and then it just quit, that's more than likely you've got some power issues. You may have to replace both the cable. It wouldn't be a bad idea if it's got that much corrosion in the cables. If you found it in one, replace the negative cable from the battery to the block, make sure it's clean and solid, and then replace that positive cable as well from the battery to the starter itself. They sell them as an assembly.
18: I replaced both the positive and the negative cable,
0: then that leaves you with the exciter wire. Yeah, that leaves you with that one exciter wire. So you can check that for voltage. You should have, with it connected to the starter and back probed, you should have battery voltage at that exciter wire when you turn the key to start, when it's in park or neutral. So if you go from the battery negative to there, make sure you have battery voltage. If you do, and those other two cables are brand new, and the battery's good, then likely the starter's out. But my guess is that you're not going to have power at that exciter wire. We replace a lot of those pigtails on the end, that exciter wire on the end, because they corrode through and don't make a good connection. Sometimes we put them all together and we think everything's good, and then it doesn't start on the test drive. We've got to remove it and replace it.
3: I always when you're on a test drive and you leave the shop a couple miles away and it dies.
0: No, it's so what we do is we start it in the shop. That's okay. The beginning of the test drive is when we start the engine for the first time. We start it, we run it till it's warm. Check for oil leaks.
3: There has to be times where you take a car that you think you've fixed, you go out and you've stranded yourself.
0: Yeah, I've only had to be rescued maybe twice in 30 years.
2: And none of them were airlifts.
0: I was able to get the car restarted again. I bet that's happened 20 times or maybe 30 or 40. Yeah. But I was able to get it restarted and get myself back somehow. But the couple times was when I drove it and I said, I wonder if I shut this off and restart it, if it's going to cure whatever's going on. I just wanted to check that. Or I wanted to shut it off, wait 30 seconds, restart it to try to start a different drive cycle. And I shut it off and then the car was dead. And I was like, what just happened? Why? And then I hear, it had a bad battery or whatever. But we run it. We get it warm. We look for leaks. We check for pending codes. Then we drive it around about a 13-mile loop. We shut it off, let it cool down. We check for pending codes and leaks again. And then we drive it one more time. So we've usually got... Every car has usually got 26 miles on it before it leaves on two drive cycles. So when somebody picks one up, you can have just a weird coincidence. They pick it up, and as soon as they pick it up, something's wrong with it, or they make it to the gas station across the street, and something's wrong. Like, well, didn't you drive it? I actually drove it two times over 26 miles. And they're like, well,
3: I was just thinking that could be my job doing the test drive, but. I wouldn't. They'd be like, "Oh, how did the front strut sound?" I'd be like, "I don't know. I was listening to music too loud, so it wouldn't be. I wouldn't be a good.
2: You'd be a bad test driver.
3: Hey,
2: Brian, you know, in our world, I'm selling parts all day long, and when you have three items that don't work, something's going on because you've got your original equipment Ford starter that plausible completely with that age and road corrosion and stuff in our part of the world that starter could be junk. You grab another starter and you did use the J word, and I'll let you down lightly on that.
0: Jump start?
2: He didn't say jump start. He said J-U-N-K-Y-A-R-D.
0: Junk start.
2: Yeah. And so, but typically, like at our operation, if we're selling somebody a starter, it's coming off a vehicle that we've already
0: started,
2: ran, all these things. So it can be bad. Sometimes it's setting, they just don't work again. But that's very unusual. And then you get a brand new one from Rock Auto, whether it's the Chinese one that they had or if it's some other one. If it was a Motorcraft, the likelihood of that being bad also is, those three things in a row are very, very high. When we used to have a bench tester for starters, and customers would bring back starters, and we would test them. And I don't want to get hyperbole, but over 50% of the time, I'd say closer to 75% of the time, when we bench tested it, the starter worked just fine.
0: How about the ignition modules when we test those and probably 95% of them were good?
2: Yeah,
0: and it's something in the car.
2: So then you could look at the customer and say, you know what, you're going to have to dig a little deeper. We'll take the refund. That's fine. We found out, though, that the exchanges and refunds were so low, we didn't invest in the tester anymore.
3: Oh, interesting. Yeah.
2: Math didn't make sense for the time.
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1: 866-594-4150. That's the number to reach us here at the Under the Hood Show. Let's go to Massachusetts and talk to Marianne. Marianne, you're on the Under the Hood Show. What can we do for you?
26: North Dakota, huh? I'm so far away. I was hoping you guys could work on my car. Anyway.
1: We can maybe help you with where to look.
2: We're going
1: to
2: do our best. And yeah. Can you say North Dakota again?
26: North Dakota.
2: She was trying. Mm-hmm.
1: Yeah. You just can't quite
26: North
1: get that.
26: North Dakota.
1: There you go.
2: South Dakota, North Dakota.
26: I like it.
2: Northern Minnesota.
26: North Dakota. I like it a lot. So the more I say it, the weirder it sounds.
2: Especially with the East Coast accent.
1: Right.
26: Well, I'm European originally, so I have many accents.
2: That's fun. It's a lot of fun. Well, how can we help you today with your vehicle, Marianne?
26: Thank you very much. So listen, I'm a single woman with a little French dog, and I have a 2006 Hyundai Azera, and I'm having problems with the sunroof. It doesn't close and open anymore. And I called a dealership, and is that an electric problem or is that a motor problem?
2: What is it doing? What is it doing or not doing on this 06 Hyundai? What's going on there?
26: Okay, it doesn't close all the way, and it doesn't like lock when it goes forward. It doesn't lock, so I had to push it all the way and put pressure on it so I could close it. So when it rains, it doesn't come through it. But I think, of course, I did the best I could. And it looks good, but I would like to have it fixed. And I called a dealership, and they want to have the car, the Ignos, how do you say that word? The Ignos?
2: Yeah, diagnosed. They want to look it over.
26: Yes. Would they be able to by doing that, would they be able to tell me what is wrong, or are they just making that up? They want $250.
2: Well, here sunroofs can be tricky, but if you have someone that is familiar with them, you might have. You might have a good success rate going to a collision shop instead of a mechanic shop, because the problem could be physical in the sunroof. If it engages power and will move back and forth, is that true?
26: Yes, but it doesn't close all the way.
2: Okay, so that...
26: You know, that seal...
2: Yeah, it kind of goes up at the end. Goes, yeah, because it drops down and slides back, and then when it gets to the front, it usually comes back up again into the hole. Is that what you mean, Marianne?
26: Yes, exactly.
2: Okay, so...
26: Oh, my God, do you have a Ouija board?
2: No, I don't. Absolutely do not. But
26: oh my God!
2: If you,
26: how can you tell that?
2: If you have power where you can move the glass back and forth, typically that means the electrical system is intact. Some vehicles have like a second stage or a second motor, but not this one. That is a mechanical operation that, as that window slides back, the tracks have a little eccentric that drops it down, and as they move forward, that same eccentric makes it rise back up into the hole. Now, if you have it back up into the hole and wedged up there somehow, and all your drains are working, you should be okay as far as rainwater goes and all those things, as long as you have it all the way up. Because it's not the sunroof that completely seals. It does most of it, but it's there's like channels and drains that drain the water out. My guess is that there's probably something either jammed or broken in the physical mechanism of the sunroof. And do you use the sunroof a lot? Or have you used it a lot in the life of the car?
26: No. But no, actually not. Sometimes you do use it, but...
2: Marianne, that's okay. I was just wondering, if you'd used it a lot, then I could say you wore something out. But if you don't use it a lot, it could be something that is dry, mm-hmm. and it's not pivoting the way it's supposed to, and it's jamming and just saying, I don't want to go anymore. I don't have enough oomph in this circuit. There's not enough power. There's not enough amps to do what it needs to do. And it'll just stop. So I would get to, what I would look for is a small collision shop. And, doesn't have to be the Hyundai dealer. It doesn't have to be that. It's somebody that has a mechanical aptitude. And I'm guessing for a walk out in the parking lot and maybe a quick conversation with you and running the sunroof back and forth and watching it with someone that would be just as intrigued of your charm as we are, that they would look at that and say, looks like this is broke right here. And then the answer is, don't try to fix that unless they can see I can just pop this back into place, or I can replace this little mechanism which is available. The new sunroof assembly is extremely expensive. People commonly buy used assemblies. They just buy the whole thing. It's a little bit of a trick to put them in. You got to drop the headliner down and sometimes pull a back glass. Sometimes you can wiggle them and get them out the back door. But... it's something that can be replaced as a complete mechanism. You could find one on car-part, I think, quite easily. They're kind of hard to ship, so hopefully there's one where you can drive to get it. But that would be the solution. But I'm guessing if you get to a collision shop and talk to the right person, they can probably fix it for you.
1: And they might be able to say, here, we got it closed now.
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5: It's underway. I'm Paul Stevens, Fox News. President Trump delivering remarks at Mount Rushmore, Keystone, South Dakota last night, celebrating the nation on the eve of America 250.
6: This was an incredible electric show, from the president's speech, which really touched on themes of pride in this country, what it stands for, what it represents to the rest of the world, to future generations of Americans, followed up by this incredible pyrotechnics show with the lights timed to the fireworks. You had music playing that also included excerpts of speeches from past presidents. I heard Reagan. I heard JFK. I mean, this was a tour through history of what makes America great. And in person, watching it all playing out before us, I mean, I see a lot of incredible sights in this job. And this was right up there with the best.
5: And that is Fox's Jackie Heinrich on the scene at Mount Rushmore in South Dakota. Meantime, it's going to be a once-in-a-generation celebration all weekend.
7: Today, we commemorate 250 years since the adoption of the Declaration of Independence in 1776. It was a moment our founding fathers declared freedom from Great Britain and the birth of a new nation.
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7: Tampa Bay's Fox 13 capturing folks and local leaders in St. Petersburg, Florida, celebrating outside of City Hall this week. In a statement, Secretary of State Marco Rubio says that declaration and that pledge were the beginning of the most significant political event in the history of the world, the American Revolution. Kristen Goodwin, Fox News.
5: And of course, New York City celebrating as only the Big Apple can, with 8 different ball drops in Times Square in the Big Apple, one for each U.S. time zone, 5 others for the American territories. 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
5: Philadelphia, America's birthplace, now hosting a World Cup showdown today on Independence Day, says our Brian Yenis, who's there.
27: The World Cup's round of 16 begins today. It's France versus Paraguay here in Philadelphia on July 4th. What more could you ask for? It starts at 5 p.m. It is a real David versus Goliath battle, though. France is favored to win the cup. But you know what? Anything can happen. Last night, Cape Verde almost defeating the defending champs Lionel Messi and Argentina. What's being called the best match of the tournament and featuring perhaps the best goal of the tournament. Cape Verde's Sidney Cabral unleashing an unbelievable curling goal to tie Argentina 2-2 in extra time before losing 3-2. Cape Verde is the smallest nation, though, to ever reach the knockout stage.
5: And by the way, numbers-wise, the World Cup this year shattering TV ratings numbers and attendance records. For the first time, more than 5 million fans have attended those matches live. Global music superstar Taylor Swift and NFL star Travis Kelce are now married.
28: Pink digital screens outside Madison Square Garden confirmed the news to the world at 7:30 p.m. Friday. Just married, with an extra T added at the end of just. Fans celebrating outside the venue as Taylor Swift and Travis Kelce's elaborate wedding is in the books. The couple did not have bridesmaids or groomsmen. Instead, her brother Austin Swift served as Taylor's man of honor. Jason Kelce was Travis's best man. The ceremony officiated by friend Adam Sandler. The event, a star-studded affair that included Paul McCartney, Miranda Lambert, Dakota Johnson, Hugh Grant, Mike Vrabel, Aaron Andrews, and more, who partied into the wee hours of Saturday morning. Michelle Polino, Fox News.
5: Iran starting a days-long funeral today for the late Supreme Leader, the Ayatollah Ali Khamenei, months after an airstrike killed him at the start of the ongoing war in the Middle East. He was 86. I'm Paul Stevens. This is Fox News.
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30: 20-year-old Valmir Jempsley has been arraigned on an open murder charge in the death of co-worker Brandon Vasquez Chavez. Now, Jempsley was charged Thursday for the stabbing death of the 21-year-old Monday night in Coldwater. The two were working at Clemens Food Group near I-69. They got into an argument. Suspect accused Vasquez Chavez of using his knife. Jempsley told police through a Haitian Creole translator that they did argue about the knife. Claims the victim headbutted him after he gave the knife back to him. Witnesses told police that they saw the suspect chasing the victim and lunging toward his back. An agreement has been reached by state lawmakers on Michigan's fiscal year 2027 budget. House Speaker Matt Hall of Richland says the budget is smaller than last year and does not include any tax hikes or any raid on the rainy day fund. The budget around $75.2 billion. That's the latest from the WKZO Newsroom. I'm Michael Arney.
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1: 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We're going to do that again.
2: The CI failed there for a second.
1: Right, just a little bit. We're going to do that again.
0: We're going to do it. How
2: Chris
0: about
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0: Yeah, they got a lot of diehard tools there at Advance. Mm-hmm. 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
1: 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Let's talk to Eli. 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
3: I have a 2019 GMC pickup with a 6.2 engine and a 10-speed transmission. When I get it up to 60, it starts vibrating, and I changed all the joints in the shaft. All is good. And I took it to a mechanic I've known for 30, 40 years about, and he changed the transmission oil, and it quit vibrating. I think he thought it's a torque converter. Have you ever run into that 215,000 miles?
2: Yes. Did he change the entire transmission or the fluid?
3: Just the fluid.
2: Yeah. So you were feeling what he thought was some torque converter shutter, or, you know, back when they had this problem with the six speeds and others, they called it rumble stripping. You know, it felt like you were driving over rumble strips at certain RPM ranges. And there is a fluid treatment, if they don't think it's too burned up yet, that many times will help. I didn't realize that was as common on the 10 speeds as it was on the 8 speeds. But
3: well, he's familiar with it. He says they have a problem with it.
0: 19, 20, and 21 all had the problem with it. They can have the problem. Very uncommon compared to the other years.
2: But you've got 212,000 miles on there. I think that's not so bad. I mean, you don't want to have to buy a $5,000 transmission replacement or whatever it might happen to be. So that fluid that fluid flush, and he probably used
1: you were correct on
2: a certain additive. I didn't have to have him answer that question. I knew that answer. If that's effective, that can buy you a lot of time. And in some cases on those, like the truck I had before, it never caused a problem after that. And it was the factory fluids that they used in assembly did not in that previous generation, the factory fluids they used as assembly lube. And then the lubricant that they put in the transmissions, they didn't jive. And then it ended up causing some problems in the torque converter. But In your case, he's just trying to massage that torque converter a little bit with the fluid flush and the additives. And
0: yeah, and it could be that, I mean, that can help, but it could be that the torque converter has failed also. But it could also be when that torque converter fails, it can leave metal in the system. And if there's metal in that system, doesn't matter if they put a new torque converter in it. That'll fix it for a very short period until the metal causes more damage. So you've got to inspect that fluid very carefully. And the other thing you have to do is inspect the fluid and make sure there's no coolant in it, because if the cooler cracks in that radiator or the ones that have them, other vehicles have them right on the side of the transmission, and there's coolant running through that. If that cracks, you can get just a small amount of coolant in there, and when that happens, as that coolant's flowing around in the system, it boils when it hits bearing surfaces and things and destroys that bearing, so that can give you that chatter as well. So those things can be checked. You can heat up. You can take just a few drops of the oil, remove from it, and burn it on a hot plate. And if it sizzles, it's got water in it and coolant. If it doesn't sizzle, if it smokes, it's oil. But if it sizzles, it's coolant. So you got to check those things really
2: Chris,
0: close.
2: Has Russ ever recommended the sizzle test on fluids? Have we ever had the sizzle test recommended?
1: I don't think so.
2: I think that we just witnessed and listened to a first. The sizzle
1: smoke test.
0: Shizzle my smizzle.
1: The smizzle test. Eli, does that get you pointed in the right direction?
3: I think so, but this transmission, certainly when they don't have a dipstick, I can't figure out why they don't. You have to take it out and measure it back in. That's what he tells me.
0: No, it's easy to check. You have to have it at a certain temperature. You don't want it too hot, too cool. But when you get it to the right temperature, you pull out a plug on the side of the transmission while it's running, and it will. If it drips out very slowly, just drip, drip, it's full. If it pours out, you got too much. If it doesn't come out at all, you need to add some. Pretty easy to check. You can watch this whole description on YouTube.
1: Yeah, hold on a second. I'm gonna discount you for a second there, Russ. I'm just going to talk to Eli and Shannon. That's the stupidest thing ever. And what I mean is, Eli's right. You can't. There's no dipstick. You can't check that. And he's saying it's simple. Just run it to the exact perfect temperature, then pull it out and hope it doesn't shoot out. But if it drips, it's fine. That's dumb.
2: They got rid of that dipstick because of problems with fluid boiling out of transmissions on high pressure, high heat problems and starting the vehicles on fire. They removed it because they want to give an illusion of lower maintenance.
1: Fair enough.
2: I say that with the marketing team, I'm sure, had something to do with that.
1: Mm-hmm.
2: And those are the reasons why you don't see a dipstick anymore. And plus, they probably saved $1.15 per vehicle. I'm just throwing a number out there. And they make 100,000 trucks a month.
1: Yeah.
2: That math makes sense.
1: But I'm going to push back a little on Russ's. It's simple. It's not simple. Checking a dipstick is simple.
0: Well, that's in a shop, simple. He's talking about a mechanic is saying we've got to drain it all out and measure it and put it back in. No, there's a simple method for a mechanic. It is to pull the plug out of the side and see if it's full.
1: All right, I'll allow that rebuttal.
0: If it comes out, it's full. If it doesn't, it's not full.
1: Eli, thanks very much for the call. Good luck with that one. You're listening to the Under the Hood Show. We'll be back in just a minute.
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5: 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Let's go to North Dakota and talk to Jeff. You're on the Under the Hood Show. Jeff, what can we do for you?
6: Hey, guys. Appreciate you taking this. I got a 2003 F-150. I had the crossover on the coolant system crack, and I used the coolant conditioner you guys always talk about, and it worked wonderful. Doesn't leak anymore. Doesn't flood out cylinder one and two. But now when I leave for work in the morning, I can get to the exact mile marker every morning, and the temperature spikes up. All the way to the top, the head coolant light comes on, and I drive a mile down the road, it all goes back down to normal. After work, I leave work, it doesn't do any of that. Any other time, it doesn't do it. Just on my way to work in the morning at the same mile marker.
7: Yeah, that's a K-Seal, and it works wonderful.
6: Wonderful.
7: If it's not too big of a crack, it'll seal it up, and it's a permanent repair. It's good stuff. We've seen a lot of people save engines with it that they just didn't want to tear down otherwise, but
6: yeah, crossover tube, and it's kind of a mess to get off those.
7: Yeah, we've done a number of them when we put reman engines in and things that are pain, but it might be that it just still has air in that block, and it's super hard to get out of those. We vacuum them down with a special tool that pulls all the air out of it with it using compressed air. They only run about $60 on Amazon for that tool. It's really cheap. It's called Airlift.
6: Okay.
7: Pulls the air out of it, and they even make some mechanical ones with a pump. You just do it by hand if you don't have a compressor, and you vacuum all the air. It collapses all the hoses. It pulls it all out, and then we fill it that way. But then once it's full, we also put the little cheap funnel on top of that reservoir that is higher than the rest of the engine now, and it's halfway full of coolant. We just run it, let it idle till it's completely full, all the air bubbles are out, and then we take it off and put the cap on it. That's necessary as well. Some engines are real difficult to get all the air out of. And if you got an air pocket, it's going to heat up like that, but then it'll get warm.
6: Cold air on the heater.
7: Yeah. And then it'll warm up enough to open up that thermostat, but it takes a minute, and it'll probably clear itself out eventually. But to prevent damage to the engine in the meantime, you want to make sure it's completely vacuumed out.
8: And Jeff, when you had the problem, did the engine ever get hot?
6: No, it didn't. Prior, why I had the leak, obviously I was getting the misfires from cylinder one and two because everything poured into there, but it never got hot. It's just since then, because obviously I had to add coolant at that time and stuff like that. So,
7: well, Ford has done a good job on this engine with changing the cylinder head temperature sensors instead of coolant temp sensors, because if you are trying to measure the temperature of a steak on your grill. Nice sizzle in the steak. Do you hold the temperature probe that you're supposed to stick in the steak? Do you hold it above the steak a quarter inch? Or do you put it in the steak? It's not going to read, right? A temperature sensor in any engine that's a coolant temp sensor has to be touching coolant to read. If the engine is low on coolant by even a half gallon and it's not flowing over that sensor.

0: sensor, what's going to happen? It's going to say, oh, normal or even cold, when that engine might be 300 degrees and boiling. It won't read it. So Ford and some other manufacturers have gone to a head temperature sensor. They can always tell the temperature of that metal. They know what the temperature of the engine is. If it's being cooled, they know it's working. If it's not, it's not. And it shuts the engine down in a lot of vehicles, too. Ford did a good job with that. It's like, hey, it's too hot. We're shutting it off now, before it damages it.
1: I would say, Jeff, just go a different way. Drive a different way to work. And then you won't hit that spot. Does that help you out there, Jeff?
2: No, that's wonderful. I appreciate it.
1: Thanks very much for the call. That used to, I say that as a joke, but in my car when I was having the temp problems, every time I'd leave here and I'd get to the curve up by your shop, as I came over that hill was about where it would start to concern me. Even when it was fine, it would start to raise there. So I stopped going that way and it really did stop doing it. It was just right there. It works. I'm telling you. 866-594-4150. Let's talk to Travis. You're on the Under the Hood Show. Travis, what can we do for you?
3: Hey, guys. I've got a sweet 84 Fiero. It has the 2.5 four-cylinder. Coming home from work, interstate speed, so it was high RPM, and it was just like it turned the key off. Ignition just cut out completely. Rolling down interstate, I could dump the clutch, and it would just bog down. No fire at all. I got over the side of the road, crank, no start, just, and that's it. I mean, I've checked fuses. Everything's good there. I've got fuel, but, and my gauges were working. So it wasn't like a whole ignition cut out, but the engine has no spark.
0: All right. Well, on that engine, the first step on that, before anything else, if you're looking for spark, just get yourself a cheap voltmeter and see if you've got power with the key on the pink wire back there on the coil. That'll tell you if you've got power to the ignition coil. If you've got power there and you don't have any spark, then move on from that. In 84, you got distributor cap. Have you pulled the cap off or anything and looked at the rotor?
3: Did not. We just screwdrivered one of the spark plug wires to make sure there was spark.
0: And there wasn't.
3: Nothing.
0: Okay. You know what? Before you even check the volts there, you might want to just pull that cap off and see if the rotor burned through on the bottom of you. Pull the rotor off and tip it, turn it over. Look at the bottom and see if it's got a hole burned in it. If it's all charcoal and black there, that'll tell you that it may have just shorted and failed. That's a quick, fast, it died type of thing.
4: It was a common thing over time.
0: The ignition module may have failed in it, or the crankshaft sensor, or the pickup coil in the distributor that could have failed as well. But it is, I mean, the most common thing is going to be that rotor. But once you start doing some more deeper diagnosis, you're going to have to check and make sure, do we have power to the coil? That's the least likely thing to fail. But on an older car like this, it may have had a rodent in it or something, and something chewed that pink wire there that goes to the pink side should be hot. The white side should flash with a Noid light on it or a test light. It should blink as voltage goes through the coil when there's no ground to nothing. So if you put one end on the negative of the battery and one end on the white side on a test light and crank it, it'll flash rapidly and tell you the coil's getting power, and it'll be sparking at the coil, but it won't be sparking at one of the wires. You could have just pulled the coil wire off of the distributor as well and did the screwdriver test there. If it sparks there, but it doesn't spark going down to the plug, then you've got a cap and rotor issue going on. And an important thing to know about cap and rotors, buy them together as a pair. You know, our partner Standard sells a Blue Streak line, which is a really nice line that we use in our shop. I don't mix and match distributors, caps, and rotors. I won't buy a standard Blue Streak cap and get an AC Delco rotor. I want to make sure they're manufactured together to work as the pair. Most of the time, they'll work just fine. But if you put them together, they're engineered to work that way and last a very long time. They know they'll work best when you buy them. And it's always best to replace those things as a pair. So, you know, we'd suggest that standard line. Get them together, cap and rotor. Advance Auto Parts sells those as a pair, and just put them in. It might be just as simple as a tune-up thing. If you get an older car, I always liked it. Even when these things were 7, 8 years old, that was a time when things failed more often. And if I picked up an older vehicle that had an ignition module and had a cap and rotor on it, I would put a cap, rotor, spark plugs, and an ignition module on it just to make sure that that thing, and the pickup coil and the base of the distributor, just to make sure they were all fresh and working good and I wasn't going to have some sudden failure, because I had experienced many of those vehicles that were a no-starter, died going down the road, and it happened to be one of those small items.
1: Does that help you out there, Travis?
3: That's awesome. We'll be back on the road in no time.
1: Thanks very much for the call.
4: And that motor was used in a million cars. It was the Iron Duke 2.5 liter. They used it in the Celebrities and the Pontiac 6000s.
0: Probably more like 6 or 7 million.
4: Oh, just my gosh, say, he made millions. A ton of those. Yeah. And he could take the complete rear cradle out of his Fiero and put it in a Celebrity.
1: You wouldn't want to do that.
4: No, but it's the same. They used a lot of the same corporate parts to make that fun car.
1: Maybe the other way. You might want to.
4: Either way.
1: Yeah. 866-594-4150. Let's go to California and talk to Ryan. You're on the End of the Hood Show. Ryan, what can we do for you?
5: Hi. So I have a 1993 Dodge Dakota, and it's a restoration project that I decided to take on. And I ended up noticing that the dashboard doesn't work except for the speedometer that's ran by the old-fashioned cables. So a few things that I've tried, and I'm specifically focusing on the fuel gauge right now. It's just sitting on E, even though when the tank is full. So the things that I've done so far is I tested the fuse was good, tested the relay. I heard the relay click over, and I heard the gas pump, you know, kick on. And so I replaced the dashboard entirely, and I'm still getting the same results. So I ended up replacing the fuel pump, which it seemed better days. I was going to replace it anyway, which wasn't a big deal. And then, so I kind of ran out of options except for tracing wire. So what I did is I traced down all the grounds, cleaned them all up, still nothing. But I found a bit of corrosion from a wire harness leading out of my relay box under the hood. And I just want to make sure I'm covering my bases and seeing if there's anything else that I should check before I start repairing wire, tracing any other wiring.
1: He is nailing this. I mean, yeah, he is doing the work here.
4: The only thing that he probably misstep is buying the parts before he did a little more diagnosing. That's okay. That's all right. The parts were probably available.
5: I also went to automotive school, so that's... just covering my bases. I'm actually up in Idaho, and if I can, I'd like to give a shout out to Sean Finnegan, who told me about your guys' show in the first place.
4: You just did.
1: Thanks. Yeah, thank you. Thanks, Sean.
0: Well, I would go right back to the tank, disconnect the fuel sending unit. You can ground and unground the gauge wire back there and see if the gauge moves. If it doesn't, it's between there and the gauge, or the gauge itself and the power. If it does move full both directions by doing that, it's either a ground problem with that sending unit or the sending unit's bad back there. But that's where you got to start, right at the end line at the tank, and just disconnect it, ground that wire, and unground it, and see if that gauge moves full both ways.
1: That's the next step to see.
0: Find a wiring diagram on the internet to be sure you've got the right one you're grounding back there.
1: He's got it. Then
0: sweep it. Yep.
1: Ryan, thanks very much for the call. We're going to take a quick break. You're listening to the Under the Hood Show with the Motor Medics.
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13: Partly cloudy skies on a humid 4th of July holiday. The high temperature approaches 90 this afternoon. It should be dry for most of the day. A possibility of isolated showers and storms popping up this evening. The low temperature descends into the mid-60s. Scattered showers are expected to carry on into Sunday. A little bit cooler tomorrow with highs in the lower to middle 80s. We'll have decreasing clouds as we move through the day on Monday. A quiet pattern taking shape for next week. Tracking Southwest Michigan's weather, I'm Storm Team 8 meteorologist Scott Larson.
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0: Oh, yeah.
1: And if you join the YouTube page, if you subscribe there and you're a member of the Hoodie Fan Club, you could win a hoodie.
0: You could be a winner. You could get a hoodie. You could get a T-shirt. You get a hat.
1: Mm-hmm.
0: Since we mentioned
1: you get
0: that
1: your choice
0: a month ago.
1: Yeah.
0: You know, all these people, I want a hat. I want a t-shirt. I don't want a hoodie. I want that. Well, okay, you get whatever you want.
1: Mm-hmm.
0: It's up to you. And this week, this hour, this segment right here, this is Keith Howard. Congratulations from our friends over at BerkeleyOneClassics.com, celebrating over 50 years of collector car coverage.
1: And do you want to mention what else you can do with a hoodie, hat, or t-shirt?
0: Turn it around backwards and use it to
4: eat popcorn.
0: Put the popcorn in it?
1: No, you can buy one.
4: Oh.
0: Oh, right? You can buy one.
4: You actually want to sell something?
1: Yeah, that I was trying to.
4: Yeah, you can go to our
0: hoodieshow.com
4: and you can buy a hoodie because your odds of winning one, while okay,
1: they're pretty good, but not
4: as sure as buying one.
0: Well,
4: right?
0: There's so many people.
1: Yeah, there are a lot. So
4: you could wait for 15 years to win one, and you could have one in a week.
1: Yep.
4: What's your choice?
1: I would go do that
4: for $30,
1: mm-hmm.
4: whatever, $25, $40, depending on your size, just go buy one.
1: You should.
4: And they're great. They are very high quality.
1: They are. 866-594-4150. Let's talk to Len. You're on the End of the Hood Show. Len, what can we do for you?
11: Yeah, say my ex who lives in Austin, Texas, has a 2011 Honda CRV with about 140,000 miles on it. He's had it for 10 years. We've had a lot of problems with the air conditioning. We replaced the compressor and something else here. And here about a year ago, they found a leak in the return line, fixed that. Here, less than a year later, blowing hot air again. I'm wondering if there's a problem with the air conditioning in that particular car. Len, I got
4: a question I just can't get out of my head. Do all of your exes live in Texas?
1: I knew you were going to get to say that.
11: Yes, they do, and she married an oil man.
4: Oh, boy.
11: He runs a Jiffy Lube.
4: I did not expect that. Oh, do we have to answer his question?
1: Yeah, now let's get back to it, because I can answer it. No, those vehicles aren't known for it. Yours is just broken. Right?
0: Yeah, it's like they just don't break. I can't tell you if we've ever worked on the air conditioning on that model of a CRV.
11: Really?
4: Ever is a big statement, Russ.
1: Mm-hmm.
0: Not unless it was broken physically. Something hit it or broke it.
4: Yeah.
0: Because, I mean, I just,
11: no.
0: We don't recharge them. No. We don't have problems with those.
11: No, that's never been hit or anything. It's just... Is there something that you're going to have to take out? God, I mean, like the 113.
4: What is it doing? What's the air conditioning not doing or doing? Obviously not getting cool, but is it cycling? Is it not engaging? Do you know more or not?
11: I'm afraid I don't know. All I know, it's just blowing hot air. And
4: is the diagnosis coming from the oil man?
11: Yeah.
1: I know.
0: It's hot.
1: I know what's wrong here. I'm going to guess this. Russ, you stay out for a second. I'll ask Shannon.
4: Okay.
1: Here's what happened. Something broke on this air conditioning, and it's the most expensive part. And they looked at what it could be, and the first thing was, well, try recharging it. And that worked for a little bit. And then they took the next expensive thing, and the next cheapest thing, I should say, and they fixed that, and that worked for a little bit. And now we're just at the point where the thing that was broken originally is overcoming all of the little fixes, because the most expensive fix was the fix, and there was nothing else to be done, but now we've babied it along.
4: No, I got to ask more questions about this relationship before I can understand this repair.
1: That's what I'm afraid of. Now I want to skip you and go back to Russ.
4: I got
1: to
4: ask, Len, are you paying for this or advising?
11: I have paid in the past, but I'm not going to this time. No.
4: Okay, I'd make the oil man pay. I don't know this relationship, but I'm just concerned that I don't want this to be an extortion case here.
0: Oil's been good lately.
4: And I don't want this to be a situation where...
1: I'll tell you what's going on. Len wants to go... I'm smart here. This is what it is. And then he looks cool and smart.
0: There you go.
1: Yeah. So that's,
4: there's just so many questions I have here, but okay. So when you could have a problem in the dashboard where something has been spilled or something on the control, and it's just not the electronic parts aren't working right.
1: That's not it.
4: No, probably not. I was just trying to be optimistic.
1: Yeah, that's not it.
4: No armadillo hits. The most expensive part in the system would be combined with labor, and Russ is going to look at me and say, he's right, but as if the evaporator had a hole in it and it was not allowing it to stay sealed, and you had to remove the dash to replace the evaporator as part of the repair. That would be the most expensive and worst thing that it could be.
0: Probably the most unlikely.
4: Yeah, and definitely if it's been in, how long has the vehicle been in Texas?
11: The whole time. At least 10 years, yeah.
4: Yeah, I mean, we don't have a crazy climate up and down temperature issue that's causing different moisture. And
0: no.
4: I think that you got the condenser that sits out in the front.
0: That could have been hit by something.
4: Yeah, could have. Yes. Armadillo, you know, something.
1: Moth.
0: Gator.
11: At one time they did hit something on the road damage it, yeah.
4: Okay, so if that condenser got damaged or the radiator condenser are mashed together even though they're not leaking and it's not allowing airflow, you're in a hot state like Texas, you need every bit of the airflow that's designed from the factory for that system to work correctly. You can't have anything jammed between it. You need an air gap in between there. Can't be loaded up with bugs. And if they did happen to hit a armadillo by Amarillo, then they could have gotten something jammed up in there, and it might have damaged that condenser where it has a small seeping leak that they just can't seem to get their arms around.
1: And is that something where you could... They've done these minor fixes that have kind of babied it along.
4: Yeah, you could fill it and leak if it was a small leak, and then eventually maybe you run the oil out of it, and then you burn the compressor up.
1: Yeah,
4: because it doesn't have its lubrication anymore. I think you need to get it away from the oil man and get it to there's enough air conditioning shops in Texas. They're not going to be cheap. Air conditioning repairs, if you have to rebuild the system, you're going to spend between $700 to
0: $2,000.
1: Yep.
0: So they're going to get a premium.
1: Len, thanks very much for the call. Good luck. You're listening to the Under the Hood Show. We'll be back in just a minute.
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1: 866-594-4150. Let's go to Oklahoma and talk to Britt. You're on the Under the Hood show. Britt, what can we do for you?
2: Hi, guys. I just bought a 2011 Lincoln Navigator, and it has what I believe to be a blend door clicking sound. When you first turn on the key, it clicks about 5 or 6 times. And I found some YouTube videos that mimic the problem exactly, saying it's the blend door motors. Apparently there's 2. I've replaced them both with Motorcraft motors, and it's still doing the exact same thing.
0: There's 4.
4: He didn't want to hear that, Russ. He didn't want to hear that,
0: Russ. Does it have dual temp zone, left and right?
2: Yes.
0: Then it has a mode door motor.
4: And just explain what each one does.
0: Yep. And then it has a 2 temp door motors, and then it has a recirculation door motor. And the mode door goes from foot to face to defrost.
4: That's what moves you up to defrost, yep, all the way down to your feet.
0: Then temp, there's a one for the left, one for the right. They're one at the top of the box, one at the bottom box, right in the middle. And one of them you have to remove the entire dash to replace, so you didn't do it. The other one is the recirculation door motor on the passenger side of the dash, and they're famous for busting the door off. And they'll just click, and then a piece will fall down into the blower, and it'll break the blower, and it'll make all sorts of vibrations. So,
4: does that one break the most because it's got all that different temperatures of air coming in it? And
0: I think it just breaks. We had one the other day, and the guy's like, I'm not fixing that. Just open it and leave it open, and I'll be good with it and put a blower in it. But switch it from face to floor to defrost. Make sure that works good. And then with the engine warmed up, go from full cold to full hot on the left side, and then do the same thing on the right side and make sure they're working. If you move, like let's say the right one, and it starts clicking, click, click, click, click, click, halfway through, that's the bad one. That's the one you got to replace. But if none of that does it, and then you hit the recirculation door button and turn it on and off, and you can't hear it go from a loud roar when it's pulling air on the inside to a outside air where it's quieter, it'll switch. You'll hear it. If that doesn't do it, it's probably that recirculation door. And in the open position, you're fine. But it won't cool quite as well. You might need that. Oklahoma, you're going to need the recirculation part. But it's anywhere from $1,600 to $2,000 to have them take that apart and fix it. So a lot of people just leave it open. It'll take a little longer for it to cool down in there because it's not pulling air from the inside on the max recirculate. But it'll work. But it won't fog up your windows with it in the open position from pulling outside air. And you can get to that door by pulling the blower out and just reaching up there and flip it to the open position, and it'll stay. That gives you some ideas on where to go as far as how to test it and see which door is not working.
2: Okay. I replaced the one by the foot feed and the one behind the radio. That explains why when I unplug both of them, it still does it.
0: The one behind the radio, I think that's the right side temp door motor, and the one by the foot feed is the mode door to switch from top to bottom. But the one underneath, you got to pull the console out and the seats and to see it, and then you'll see it. But then to fix it, you need to raise it up. Sometimes you can, if you take the seats out, take the console out, pull all that back, and then cut the carpet out, because you can't see the carpet right there anyways, yep, where it's right under it. You can cut about a 4-inch chunk of carpet out so you can get underneath it, and you can get most of the screws out of it so you can pull this thing off. You put the new one back in. I think it's got 3 screws. If you put the 2 on the ends in to hold it, that's what YouTube's going to show you. They'll do that to hold the ends, and then it works.
4: Somebody have a video, recirc door hack.
0: Yeah, so they'll do that. We don't suggest that because when you do it that way, if it does move, it'll break the door, and then you got to pull the whole dash anyways. There's ways to save a couple hours, but when you're looking at a job that's 8-9 hours, saving a couple hours really isn't worth having it come back and then having to do the same thing over again, and you're spending more to do it twice.
2: Okay. It cools good. It takes a little bit. It does feel like it takes a little bit, but it's It's good enough.
1: Yep, that's that. Those noises and the
4: cost associated with them
1: certainly changes your ability to ignore it. That is for sure. Brett, thanks very much for the call. Good luck. 866-594-4150. Let's talk to Richard in Iowa. Richard, you're on the end of the Hood Show. What can we do for you?
3: Hi. I just bought a 2016 Dodge Ram 1500 Bighorn Edition. I absolutely love it. It's smooth. It's just wonderful. But I've been watching some YouTube videos, and I understand about YouTube videos. But there's a guy that claims he's been fixing Dodge Rams for 20 years, and I get the feeling that this thing is a little touchy. I do plan on replacing all of the fluids shortly, but things like he talks about the transmission, how difficult it is to replace it, and you got to jack the back up to make a level, and it just seems like this vehicle is really delicate. Is that the case?
0: No.
1: Hold on one second here. Hold on, Russ. One of my favorite things in the world, Shannon, is to watch Russ or anyone who's a mechanic in the business. I've been around for a few of these conversations. Whenever anyone says, there's a guy on YouTube that says, I love to watch their face.
4: To see the reaction.
1: Right. Yeah.
4: Yeah. And there's other reactions you see when we have someone call us that tells something that they say is a hard truth.
1: Mm-hmm.
4: And we know that that's not true.
1: Right.
4: When somebody's really convinced them that this is the truth, then you kind of are like, oh, uh-oh. They don't know.
1: Yeah.
0: I've had some people come into the shop. At least four or five of them. And they come in and say, oh, no, that's not it, because I watched it on YouTube and this is how to repair it. And I just look them in the face and I'm like, I'm busy. Well, then fix it yourself. Well, no, I want you to do it. You obviously have looked it up and you know exactly what it is. So go ahead and do it yourself, because that job you think you that takes
4: see what 15 minutes. The nerve has now been exposed.
0: Does not take
4: it was not just
0: minutes.
4: A face anymore. It's been brought to the surface.
0: So please go out there and show me how you do that in 15 minutes.
1: Let's help Richard.
0: Yeah.
1: Sorry. I wanted you out.
0: Now myself, I will go there and I will look up things, because if I don't believe how they fixed it, I at least see how it comes apart.
1: Mm-hmm.
0: So I know what they broke when they took it apart. So I go, oh, I see what not to do.
1: And
0: it's
1: also
0: very helpful.
1: In the YouTube guy's defense, if you're talking about all the 16 Rams and you're condensing, you know, and you're talking about it as an aggregate, it's like the Ford F-150s, how they do all have, as a group, there are some issues, but that doesn't mean that your truck has that issue.
0: Right. So there are things, you know, when you're changing the transmission fluid on it, it's not the easiest thing to do in the world. And no, you don't have to jack it up and do it this. They know how things have to be done. The factory says, okay, we know what angle this sits at. When you're checking the fluid, you don't have to jack. It doesn't say jack the back up and 6 inches before you check. You know, it knows those things, but you're fine. You could take that into any shop and say, let's change the transmission fluid. The first time you change it, we would suggest go to Advanced Auto Parts, pick yourself up a Dorman pan, the transmission fluid pan that has a replaceable filter, because the factory one is not replaceable. You got to replace the whole pan to change the filter. And when you do that, it doesn't have a drain plug. So if you get the Dorman pan, the next time you do it, it's got a drain plug and it has a filter. So a lot of people like to just pull the plug, drain the fluid, fill it back up. Makes it so much simpler.
3: That is
0: one of the problems with this truck. You got to take the exhaust down. You got to, it's a pain, and you burn yourself when you're trying to check it. It's no fun. GM's the same way. They put the check spot in the same way with the checking it, and the Fords, they put the dipstick. It's just a cap, but they give you a dipstick. It's 2 inches long, but it's on the passenger side above the exhaust pipe. Check it when it's hot, it says. Well, great. Well, how am I going to get the cap off of it? It's going to burn my fingers. You know, I'm wearing those welder's gloves to do it. So there's a few things. But overall, this is a great truck. We have a lot of them come through our shop. Occasionally, we'll put an engine or a transmission in one. But it's occasionally. Compared to some of the others that we do a lot of, no. I mean, we do 20-1 GMC transmissions from 14 to 19 that we do a Ram transmission. I don't know. I think we've done one Ram transmission.
4: And yes, they sold more of those trucks, but not by that ratio.
0: Yeah. Right. I think we've done one Ram transmission this year, and I know we've done at least 20 of the GMC Sierra, the Suburbans, the Tahoe, Escalade,
4: Silverados.
0: Yeah, and those are mainly because the transmission thermostat sticks and burns the thing up. So the Ram is a good. It's pretty good.
1: Don't worry about your silver. I mean, that's
0: no
1: right.
0: When it happens, that's what happens. But this one's a little more bulletproof than the other ones. The other ones are good, but this one's better.
1: Does that make you feel better, Richard?
3: It sure does. It sure does. The other thing, real quick, eConnect. Do I need to sign up for that, or is it mostly unusable?
0: No, you've got to use that on the radio to get the extra features. You have to pay for it. It's like OnStar or anything else. You have to pay extra when you want extra features.
1: But if you don't want it,
0: you don't have to use it.
1: Okay.
4: There's plenty of good features built right into that truck.
0: Yeah. For me, I would go buy an aftermarket remote start instead of having the app on my phone to run that. You know, I mean, if you want it, that's good. I don't know how many. What, maybe $30 a month or something for all of those systems?
4: Check into it.
0: Yeah, see, because it'll start it from anywhere. It won't run near as long as the aftermarket one will. And if you're in a really cold climate, some people like to run them longer and waste gas. And
4: I switched to the factory one on my 22 truck I got now. Maybe I've always had aftermarket ones before. The factory one's finally ready for prime time, it seemed like, the app. So,
1: Richard, thanks very much for the call. Good luck. Go enjoy that truck. 866-594-4150. Let's talk to Pat. You're on the End of the Hood Show. Pat, what can we do for you?
5: Hey, I got a 2004 Pontiac GTO, and I took the passenger seat out of it for access to the parking brake because I broke the handle.
0: Yeah.
5: I replaced the handle, and I had the car running while I was doing it because it was really warm outside. And now I have a airbag light for the seat tensioner on the driver's side, but I unplugged the passenger one. I'm kind of confused on that.
0: Well, get them all plugged back in and get yourself a scanner and clear it. It's got to be a scanner that can read body codes and airbag codes. It's not going to clear itself.
1: So that's not my...
4: I had that happen on a Nissan once. $40. And I went online and I found a YouTube hack about cycling keys and doing different things. And
0: sometimes you can't.
4: I did the dance and I got rid, because I had the same thing. I took a seat, wasn't thinking, took a seat loose.
0: Sometimes it'll do it. It'll clear itself after like 2 or 3 weeks or a month of driving. And you might just unplug the driver's side seat and the pre-tensioner and plug it back in, because sometimes they just do that. They'll turn the light on for that seat without taking anything apart. So we just unplug and plug them back in, and sometimes they're fine.
1: Pat, how soon after you did it did you realize you made the mistake?
5: Well, I actually hooked up a scan tool that can get into that, and the passenger side one reads like 5.5 ohms on the deal. Unplug it, goes to 24 ohms, which is open circuit, but then I unplug the driver's side one, that goes 25 ohms, open circuit, plug it back in, it goes to 18, which is out of range, and it sets the code.
0: It sounds like it's not.
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6: Charting 250 years, I'm Angelo Bavaro, Fox News Vice President J.D. Vance, celebrating Independence Day during the Sail 4th 250 parade of tall ships through the New York Harbor.
7: While the Continental Congress met in Philadelphia to ratify the Declaration of Independence, General Washington was right here in Manhattan, peering out on this beautiful land and beautiful sea. His attention was fixed on the horizon, watching for sails of the most powerful navy.
6: That event saw the largest fleet of the world's tall ships and gray hull ships sail past the Statue of Liberty. President Trump ushered in the nation's 250th birthday from Mount Rushmore in South Dakota Friday night, hailing U.S. exceptionalism while also warning of a new threat.
8: a generation after we fought and won the Cold War against the menace of communism, there is now a resurgence of the communist menace in our land, including from newcomers to our country who embrace ideas totally opposed to our way of life and our great success.
6: President Trump is set to deliver an address on the National Mall tonight before a fireworks celebration. Pope Leo XIV spent Independence Day on Italy's island of Lampedusa, honoring migrants who died trying to reach Europe. In a 4th of July message, the Pope insisted that protecting the unborn and all human life also means welcoming and protecting immigrants whose hopes, sacrifices, and contribution have formed part of the history of this country from its very beginning. 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
6: Philadelphia, the birthplace of America, hosting a World Cup showdown today on Independence Day.
13: The World Cup's round of 16 begins today. It's France versus Paraguay here in Philadelphia on July 4th. What more could you ask for? It starts at 5 p.m. It is a real David versus Goliath battle, though. France is favored to win the cup. But you know what? Anything can happen. Last night, Cape Verde almost defeating the defending champs Lionel Messi and Argentina, what's being called the best match of the tournament and featuring perhaps the best goal of the tournament. Cape Verde's Sidney Cabral unleashing an unbelievable curling goal to tie Argentina 2-2 in extra time before losing 3-2. Cape Verde is the smallest nation, though, to ever reach the knockout stage.
6: Fox's Brian Yenis. Right now, Canada and Morocco battling in their round of 16 match in Houston. Talks between the U.S. and Iran are on hold as the Iranian regime holds a funeral for their late leader, Ayatollah Ali Khamenei, who died when the conflict started in February.
14: The new supreme leader, Khamenei's son, won't be attending after Israel reportedly threatened to assassinate him. Iran, in turn, threatened to embrace nuclear weapons after downplaying civilian attacks in Bahrain at the UN Security Council meeting. A New York Times report claims the U.S. warned Iran this spring Israel may have been plotting to kill its foreign minister and parliament speaker, delivering the message via intermediaries amid concern it could doom ceasefire negotiations. Trump and Netanyahu moving past recent tensions in a call agreeing to meet soon in the U.S. Bibi, in a statement, lauded America as a guarantor of global freedom.
6: Fox's Jackie Heinrich. The Sail 4th 250 parade of sail is underway in New York Harbor, but not everybody got the view they paid for. Overnight storms heavily damaged that Premier Access viewing area on Governor's Island, forcing organizers to cancel the sold-out section and issue refunds to ticket holders. I'm Angelo Bavaro, and this is Fox News.
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27: Partly cloudy skies on a humid 4th of July holiday. The high temperature approaches 90 this afternoon. It should be dry for most of the day. A possibility of isolated showers and storms popping up this evening. The low temperature descends into the mid-60s. Scattered showers are expected to carry on into Sunday. A little bit cooler tomorrow with highs in the lower to middle 80s. We'll have decreasing clouds as we move through the day on Monday, a quiet pattern taking shape for next week. Tracking Southwest Michigan's weather, I'm Storm Teammate Meteorologist Scott Larson.
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15: Hi, everybody. I'm Brian Kilmeade, and welcome to this special edition of the Brian Kilmeade Show. And it's really themed on why I love America. 250 years, an experiment that has really worked out. I look at our country as basically a human all-star team at the same time, also a bunch of people that weren't drafted, if I can go back with a sports analogy. Because a lot of people came here because they had no other option in their country. There was a problem in their nation. There was a change they needed to make. And others just said, look, I want to bet on myself. I can't get anywhere, but man, America has promised I'm coming. Together, we formed a nation, but it all seemed unlikely. There was no format. There was no North America that was ready for action. There were no bunch of houses there. There was not land all mapped out. Instead, it was, let me arrive. Let me make my way. Let me try to find some semblance of unity with towns and maybe even a state, and then make those states come together. And then when there was time to crack down on those states came together and fought for their individual freedom, then realized a little bit later on, man, since 1789, I think we're going to need a constitution and we're going to need to fight together and have one in one strong federal government. And I think about that whole process and the personalities that came to fruition because of it. I mean, think about this. We're a bunch of states with different objectives. You were not doing the same things in Boston that you were in Charlotte, North Carolina, even back then. If you're in Charleston, you're not living the same life as you are in New York, even back then. So what would bring us together? A common enemy. What do we have? Great Britain, who did that twice within 36 years. You got the War of 1812, and then you got the Revolutionary War. Both times dramatically underestimated. Both times expected to be destroyed. Both times it looks like we were, but we found a resiliency to bounce back. And you know who benefited from all that? The rest of the world. Because we showed people what democracy was like, representative government was, to have freedom of speech. And when freedom of speech takes root, you have a country that's based on that. Now, people on the outside say, why can't I do that? Why are they cracking down on me for my free speech? Why don't I have a chance at the middle class, the upper class, the chance at riches if I wasn't born that way? And it forced other governments to change by the way we changed. And I think that when you say America changed the world and it's an experiment that changed everything, you're not overstating it if you just take a step back and analyze it. Now, look, I could say, yeah, well, that guy from New York has that point of view, or that lives in America. Of course, they have a pro-American point of view. But look back at Europe's history. Look back in the Middle East. Look back throughout every continent out there. They live and breathe off the example of America. What I think people are mistaken now is when we argue and we have these political battles and they get ideological and sometimes they get violent, they think these guys are coming apart. But that's what you get with freedom. Now, you'd have the same thing in China. You'd have the same thing in Russia if they didn't shoot you and jail you for doing it. But because they do, people don't. They bring their freedoms and their wants and their needs underground and say, I don't want to upset the apple cart. But the people that do come to us, the people that come here for the right reasons and maybe get frustrated about the process and try to sneak in, I would say maybe 50% want a better life. The other 50% just want a life in which they take advantage of our freedoms in society, and they do it selfishly. Others just want to be a part of this great country. If you think about it, think about everything that we do well. Not we when you have Thomas Edison. I'm not saying I'm not brilliant. Not we when you say Henry Ford, I could never have figured out to do what he did. I could never lead an army like Eisenhower or Patton, but they're part of the American story. No matter what your story is, whether you have a shark company, you drive a truck, you're a teacher in fifth grade, that's part of the American story. You're playing your role, you're allowed to. Pursuit of happiness. Pursuit of your personal happiness, that's one thing. Pursuit of happiness for your family, that's why you have two jobs and you're looking to forge out a living to make the next generation better than yours. And it's easy to live here, grow up here, and say, well, that's the way it always is. That's the way it is everywhere. I'm upset with America because we're too divided. I'm upset because we don't have the fast trains that we should. The infrastructure isn't updated like we're used to. We're unable to produce weapons or cars like the rest of the world. But you understand if you travel around, you're not going to find the same freedoms and opportunities anywhere. Yeah, there are things about Sweden that are great and Japan that are fantastic. And people like to vacation in these different islands and go to Iceland because it's so different, and Greenland because there's so few people and you want to experience it. But when it comes to living, they choose here. And that's always been the story. And what happens is, in my view, as if you weren't here for the founding, you weren't part of World War I, where America and freedom were pressed, but they were really pressed in World War II. We were late into the action. You don't have a generation of soldiers that fought for World War II, fought in World War II through a draft, or they could tell their stories for the next 80 years. We're just about out of, sadly, all of our World War II veterans. So if you're not fighting for it in Vietnam and Korea, you maybe don't appreciate what you have if you're not forced to live on other places and other bases. It's just human nature. How can you possibly appreciate stuff that you've always had? For example, if you have no wealth growing up and then you acquire wealth now, there's just no way that a generation born into a situation where you don't have to worry about living paycheck to paycheck, go on vacation every year, get a car when you turn 18, there's no way you can appreciate the struggles, and it's not your fault. You're the next generation of success. What happens is if you don't instill that incentive, of course, in your family and in the next generation, it'll all fall apart until you have to pick you up by the bootstraps again and decide, well, it's time for me to put our family in a new direction. Same thing with the country. Every single time we get in a conflict, every single time we have a challenge, we figure out a way to overcome it and come back, for the most part, better. And I think people are so frustrated with the success that America's had, it breeds the resentment around the world. And we've seen that pretty consistently. But I think that resentment always comes being in first. Almost like, for example, people resented the Cowboys for a while. They resented, when I was growing up, the Dolphins, who seemed to be always good, the undefeated season. They always, to this day, resent the Yankees. People love to hate the Yankees, even as likable as they turned out to be over the last 20 years, because they've won too many championships. And basically, they angle their way to success. But people tend to resent New York, almost in a way like they resent America. And I think we found a way to overcome it. We used to have a swagger that really got on people's nerves. We kind of lost that swagger over the last 20 years. I believe it started with President Obama's choice to apologize for America over things he perceived we need to apologize for. And I think that since that moment, people have resented that apology. Other people say we should apologize and never stop apologizing. And I've never been from that camp. I mean, we have segregation, we had slavery, and it was terrible, and women had to wait till 1919 to vote. But I think the bigger story in America is what we did. Women have the right to vote. Segregation did come to an end. Slavery, thankfully, went by the wayside thanks to a civil war. People do have equal rights. There's a sense of equal opportunity now more than ever. If I told you in 1960 what the situation was, you'd say, man, how can we tolerate that? But man, the progress we made in 2026 is not looked at in a way in which I think it truly should be looked at, because people don't have a full view how far we come. And while you look at America and you look around and you say, man, we still have far to go, I ask you, look around to other countries. See how much mobility is there. See how much equality that they have. And just know people are always trying to equal the playing field. But I think we're at a point in this country where all we need is an equal opportunity. And I think your height, your speed, your color, your skin, your ethnicity matters less and less with each passing year. And I think you got to go out of your way. It's been too cool for the longest time not to learn about our history, appreciate our history, or apologize for it. Take down that statue rather than explain that statue. And I think all of that stuff is changing rapidly in real time. And I think the only thing you could do as an individual who appreciates this country is find a way to explain it to other people who don't. More than likely, they're in their 20s. More than likely, they haven't had the 11th grade or 5th grade teacher or 6th grade teacher focusing on American history in a positive way. But that's easily correctable. Some great documentaries out there to do it, and no better place to go than Fox Nation, where I've put together 72 pieces produced. I had the easy part. I showed up to the interviews and the stand-ups, but our great producers put together a series. I have over 70 episodes of What Made America Great, and in 30, 45 minutes, you'll understand little by little this fantastic American story. So that's the American story, a little bit why I love America. It's the journey every day to make America better than it was the day before. My goal now is to make everyone appreciate how great something we have, because we've always had it. I'm Brian Kilmeade.
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4: What makes the great American experiment worth it after 250 years? What makes America worth it, what makes the experiment worth it, is the amount of personal experiments you can conduct here because of your freedoms. You can start businesses, run them into the ground, start a new one, keep going, eventually get there. Think of a guy like Elon Musk, who has bankrupted companies, who has almost gone personally bankrupt trying to get his SpaceX rockets into the air. As you listen to this right now, Elon Musk is the world's first trillionaire. He's an immigrant, by the way, who came to this country with not a heck of a whole lot and is currently so rich they want to rob him of his fortune, divvy it up, and blow it on more dumb government programs. But the beautiful thing about America is whether you agree with those programs or not, you have the right to exist freely, go about your life, and pursue any type of happiness you can conjure, assuming it's remotely legal. Okay, I was raised in Levittown, New York, and that's the thing that hooked me on America, was the dream therein. You know, we were told when I was coming of age, it was 1986, they were renovating the Statue of Liberty, and they were getting ready to take the scaffold off of it. When they were reopening the Statue of Liberty and President Reagan was coming out to give that big iconic speech at Ellis Island, I was, of course, a chubby fourth grade boy with a mullet and pretty big boobs. But I was so punch drunk on patriotism because we devoted that entire year to explaining the melting pot that was America. Every kid in my classroom had to bring in a dish from their origin country. Jennifer Sabosky brought in Swedish meatballs. That was the first time I had Swedish meatballs. Blew my mind. Well, before there was an IKEA and a bunch of furniture that broke halfway through assembly, there were Swedish meatballs in my fourth grade classroom. And those were the things that hipped me to the fact that we were, in fact, a cultural melting pot from all over the world that moved here to pursue whatever our own happiness was, whether it was a financial happiness, a religious happiness, a creative happiness. The point was, anybody could come here and be anything. And if you were invested in that, like I was as a little kid, it was really empowering. You know, I grew up in Levittown. It was the first World War II community built for American GIs returning home. So I grew up, everybody in my community was a veteran. You know, that's really the truth. I grew up surrounded by old men you should never make a sudden move around. Somebody might have a flashback and punch you in the throat and kick you off your bicycle. And they did. We got beat up a lot growing up. We had a very healthy respect for law and order and authority. But one of the reasons we had that respect is we understood there was a greater good out there. And in America, we all had to do our part to preserve it. You know, to do right, to take advantage of opportunities we had, to show respect to elders, to show compassion to people who were in trouble, okay, to show community and camaraderie to our neighbors. I very much grew up in an America that had a very strong fabric, a connective tissue, because we did things like common culture. Okay, we didn't spend all day fighting on social media about political differences. We knew to put our differences aside when there was a beer to drink or a ball game to watch or a late night comedy show to throw on. It's one of my biggest frustrations with modern day America is too much of our content choices are segregated. And what I mean by that is a lot of late night talk shows alienate half the country. If you throw on Jimmy Kimmel, you pretty much figure out in the first 10 seconds that you're not really welcome there as a Republican. Okay, Stephen Colbert was doing for a long time a well-dressed group therapy session for liberals. It was chicken soup for the Trump hater's soul. Unfortunately, the doctors who run CBS decided all that soup was bad for the digestion tract and the ratings weren't clicking anymore. And the next thing you know, Stephen Colbert was off to do whatever. I have no idea. But the point is a guy who sits here right now with a nationally syndicated talk show and a Saturday night TV show right here on the Fox News Channel. Okay,

0: I am a testament to the spectacular possibilities of life in this country. I was a cab driver who was driving a taxi 6 days a week, most weeks, you know, for 72 to 84 hours a week if I went 7 days. And at night, I was doing stand-up comedy in service of the American dream I had from the time I was a small child and decided I wanted to host a radio show and a TV host someday. I got to work on that in about fifth grade when my fifth grade teacher, Mrs. Pascana, told me I could. She said, go home, watch The Tonight Show. I'm telling you, kid, you could host one of those shows someday. And listen, it was Levittown. She might have been day drunk in the faculty room, for all I know. But the fact remains, I believed her. And I believed in the possibilities of life here in America enough to pursue that crazy dream until the day I actually procured it. And, you know, might have taken me another 30 plus years and a million defeats along the way. But that's the coolest thing about America, is everybody you hold in the highest regard, the business entrepreneurs, the presidents, every single one of them has a losing record. Okay, every actor you know, you want to tell me Brad Pitt? Brad Pitt went to about 500 failed acting auditions before he landed the roles that made him Brad Pitt. Think of how many times the Democrats like to tell you Donald Trump is a failed businessman. He bankrupted a casino. He bankrupted a lot of things along the way because that's what entrepreneurialism is. You trial and error. I mean, it's funny. My wife grew up in Wapakoneta, Ohio. It is the hometown of Neil Armstrong. He went to Wapak High. And every single person who lives in Wapak and owns a farm in the rural area surrounding the downtown has a story of Neil Armstrong crashing something into their barn. He always had a hang glider, some, you know, startup doodad he invented with his family. And, you know, they wouldn't be up in the air long before all Neil crashed one. But in theory, is anybody going to remember that Neil Armstrong had a losing record in flight? No, because he became the first man to walk on the frickin' moon. Because every time he crashed a vessel, he redoubled his efforts to build the next one better, pilot more astutely. And that's no different than every failed actor and comic and businessman who got thrown on the ground. I believe it's the greatest American fighter of all time, Rocky Balboa, who said it's not how hard you get hit, it's whether or not you get back up. And that's the reality of the American dream. You can move here with nothing and turn it into everything. You can start off here with everything and lose to the point that you have nothing. But if you're willing to get back up off the mat, you live in the one country in the world where anything is legitimately possible. And me sitting here right now as a TV host who looks like he's in his third trimester is the ultimate proof of that. Me being on a radio station, you know, 200 plus stations around the country, as a guy who went to community college and majored in Xbox. If I can do it, you, the listener right now, could be Secretary of the Interior by the time this broadcast is over. And that's what makes America the coolest thing in the world. Because the truth is, the people migrating here from other sides of the world don't want to eat the rich, they want to become them. And you don't preserve this great American dream through class warfare and envy. You preserve it by reminding people of just how many incredible stories have been told by the people born here and the people who migrated here, who took advantage of all the opportunities we have at our disposal. And that's what America really means to me. If you have self-awareness about it, you never spend a day in this country without realizing how lucky you are. But if you listen to the politicians and want to tell you what's wrong with the place, you kind of grow up sounding like that rich kid who doesn't know how good life is. You know, to the rest of the world, you probably had a friend growing up whose house was way nicer than everybody else's. And you were always a little blown away by the quality of everything. You wanted to sleep over there. Okay? But if you ever showed up to that house and heard those kids complaining, you were like, hey, what the F is wrong with you? You have your own Pac-Man machine right here in your freaking bedroom, dude. Suck it up and have fun. And to the rest of the world, a lot of Americans have become that kid. The kid who has no self-awareness and doesn't realize how lucky he has it comparative to the rest of the world. It is my resolute hope, as you sat through this little dispensation, that you have that perspective going away today. It's America's 250th birthday, and every day we carry forward from here is nothing more or less than what we've always been, which is a land where anything is possible for anyone, including you. So get going, and I'll be at the bar.
1: More of Why I Love America coming up.
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7: Partly cloudy skies on a humid 4th of July holiday. The high temperature approaches 90 this afternoon. It should be dry for most of the day. A possibility of isolated showers and storms popping up this evening. The low temperature descends into the mid-60s. Scattered showers are expected to carry on into Sunday. A little bit cooler tomorrow with highs in the lower to middle 80s. We'll have decreasing clouds as we move through the day on Monday. A quiet pattern taking shape for next week. Tracking Southwest Michigan's weather, I'm Storm Teammate Meteorologist Scott Larson.
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9: I want to talk about patriotism and loving this country and our collective national mood as we head toward July 4th and the 250th birthday of the United States of America. I am someone who loves this country. I've been taught to love this country. I was born overseas. I grew up as a young kid overseas. I love to travel. I travel internationally, generally, at least once a year, every year, and have for a long time. It's a great blessing. It's something that I enjoy. And having gone abroad many times and experienced a lot of different cultures and cuisines and met with lots of people, I really love all of that. It's something that is meaningful to me. It's something that I derive a great deal of pleasure from. I also always am excited to come home because this is home and this is the greatest country in the world. I'm absolutely convinced of that. You don't have to have traveled all over the place to also have that conviction. I have, and I share that conviction, which is not demeaning anyone else. It's not minimizing anyone else. It's just saying, I think just empirically, but even if you want to call it subjective, I think we are the greatest country known to mankind. And what a blessing it is to be American. Think about the inheritance that we have received from those who came before us, forging this great experiment in self-governance and prosperity and freedom, the likes of which the world had never seen. And it could have gone wrong. It could have imploded immediately, right? When the founders affixed their signatures to the Declaration of Independence and they pledged their lives and their fortunes and their sacred honor to the founding of the new country, they very well could have been signing their own death warrants, and they knew it. Instead, they gave us this inheritance. And people will say, well, what about this? What about that? Yes, our history is imperfect. Yes, it is stained. Yes, there are dark chapters. That is true of every nation and every civilization ever. Pretending like our flaws are unique to us is, I think, a lie and a farce and propaganda meant intentionally to turn impressionable young minds against this country. In fact, what is unique is our ability to constantly strive for a more perfect union and move toward a far better society based on the various metrics of equality and freedom and the values that we hold dear. We have improved upon these things continually, sometimes through the gauntlet of war, right? Going through and being forged in fire. Some of these battles and fights that had to be won in the name of true progress, with an obvious example being the Civil War and then the Civil Rights Movement, etc. You don't have to turn a blind eye to the flaws to recognize the progress and the greatness and the miracle of what we have here. And it is my fervent hope and prayer for the country that more of us feel that way than seems to be the case right now. And what is disturbing to me is the extent to which patriotism, loving the country, seems to now be a polarizing proposition, where there is a growing contingent of Americans who do not love this country, and many actively dislike or even revile this country. And that idea, I think that poisoned, toxic mindset is rewarded and cheered and increasingly indoctrinated, imposed upon the young. That's not an accident. I think this is something that has been done very deliberately. And if you look at the polling suggests that people on the political left and young Americans disproportionately hold these anti-American or at least not America-loving views. And I think it's a tragedy. I also think it is deliberate. And part of our job is to talk about what's so great about this place and to spread that word and to overcome the drumbeat of negativity that some people are addicted to, including our enemies, of course. I think a lot of the negativity is seeded by, or the flames are fanned by, overseas influence. Because a lot of our enemies and adversaries, they know they can't beat us. Their system of government is corrupt and creaky and wheezing. It doesn't work. They will always be less prosperous than we are. They will always be less free by design than we are. They will be militarily inferior to us. They can't beat us on the merits. Their best chance is for us to turn against ourselves and each other, which then gives them the opportunity to draw even or perhaps supplant us, which is the goal. They can't do it on their own. Us standing strong together cannot be beaten across all these different metrics. But if we're at each other's throats and falling apart and increasingly rejecting our own country, that's exactly what they need to have a chance. And believe me, the world would be far, far worse off in a scenario under which the United States of America is not the dominant hegemonic superpower. I know a lot of people are like, well, it'd be good if it were someone else. I don't agree with that. A. B. If you think that, then who's the someone else? And the options, you go through them. There are not many. The realistic alternatives are much worse. So we should be really, really proud of what we have. We should view this national experiment as something spectacular and sacred that must be defended vigorously. And that involves passing down not the propaganda, but the truth generation to generation. And I fear right now we are on some level failing at that. Clearly, there are quite a few Americans in need of a pep talk, in need of reminding, or perhaps just straight up education about what makes this place so special and so great. You love America. For those of you who are part of that extremely or very proud to be an American contingent, and by the way, that's still a substantial majority in the overall population, if you look at the NBC poll, like a 35% gap between extremely and very proud people versus not very proud or not at all proud, we are still a significant majority. But that won't always be the case, particularly if younger people aren't getting our side of this great story. So let's give it to them. If we're proud to be Americans, we should say why. And some of our fellow Americans obviously, manifestly need to hear it.
8: We'll be right back with more of Why I Love America.
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9: 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I'm Will Kane, and a quick reminder before we dive in, this is Will Kane from Will Kane Country. 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Why I Love America. I'm here today with my producers, Tinfoil Pat and Two-a-Days Dan. I have deep thoughts about America. I have unique philosophical, cultural beliefs about the unique space in this world and in our history occupied by the United States of America. But in order to make our way through some of the deeper thoughts, Tinfoil Pat, Two-a-Days Dan, and myself thought we would share with you our three favorite things each about America. Dan, I want you to take it away. Give me one of the things you love about America.
17: One of the things I absolutely love about America is our national parks. I think they're beautiful. They're gorgeous. They're a great place to go. I think our national parks make our country what's so great.
9: How many have you been to?
17: Not a lot. I just think they look beautiful.
9: So do you only like them in the movies and on the postcards?
17: Still the same. Still
9: Are you
17: beautiful.
9: Serious?
17: Yeah.
9: Seriously, how many have you been to?
17: I've been to state parks. I haven't been to any national parks.
9: Dan, you just did the hypothetical thing. Patrick, how many national parks have you been to?
18: I can't think of any.
17: Yosemite.
9: Okay. Well, let me jump in on this one.
17: Grand National.
9: I have. Okay. You have identified something that absolutely belongs on the list of great things about America. It is absolutely one of the coolest things about America. Do not die. I'm telling you, I don't mean to be more morose. Do not let this life slip away without having gone to the national
17: bucket
9: parks.
17: List, for sure.
9: Go ahead, Patrick.
18: I love how we've dominated and stolen Canada's game, hockey, away from them to the point where we have won the last 33 Stanley Cups.
17: Yeah.
18: It is ours now.
17: Yes.
19: and the Olympics, right?
18: And a gold medal at the Olympics.
17: And the Olympics. Yes. It's beautiful.
18: Yes. So,
19: Patrick, don't you see, therefore, how badass it would be to win the World Cup?
17: Yes.
19: Stealing the game from the entire world, not just the Canadians. Can't you see how badass that would be?
18: That would be fair.
19: All right. First thing on my list. I love Dr. Pepper. Now, I know I'm starting light. At this point, I feel like, and I know it's very Texas-y, Dr. Pepper is quintessentially American. And I love the taste. I think it's unique. I think Dr. Pepper over ice from a fountain. That's, if I were coming home from America, from Europe, and somebody said, what do you want to do? I'd want to get one pretty quick. And culturally, I love that it represents something that nobody else has that is uniquely ours. I love that. You know, the world can have a Coke and a smile, but we'll have a Dr. Pepper. All right, what else you got on your list, Vance?
17: My next one is, I love the national anthem. I think our national anthem ranks number one in the world. I think it's beautiful.
19: You're going super patriotic. I'm over here talking about Dr. Pepper. You're talking about the national anthem.
17: It's true. I think it's the most beautiful. I think it's amazing. It's the perfect way to encapsulate our country in a song.
19: You're actually a music guy, and I'm setting all patriotism aside for a moment, okay? Do you think musically, for real, it's one of the better ones or the best one?
17: Musically, just how the notes are together, they have the big swelling moments. It hits those high notes, like the high G and high C's, that it just like gives you the goosebump feeling. You know the goosebumps you feel when you feel in a song that like a couple notes together? It has a bunch of those. And it's just, it's the perfect for vocal ranges, for singing. It's just the best
19: interesting
17: song. Yeah. Not just for pride, but actually musically.
19: All right, Pat, what's next on your list?
18: I love how we take other people's food, add cheese to it or deep fry it and make it much, much better. And that's like, you think Italian, Texan, or Mexican, you know,
17: fried
18: Chinese.
17: Lasagna.
18: Like, we do everything so much better than everybody else, and they think we're co-opting their thing. No. We're Americanizing it, and it's so much tastier.
19: So, like, let's put some specifics on this.
18: And we call it Chinese, but it's not. It's not Chinese anymore. It's ours.
17: And we do fried ravioli. Fried lasagna, Italian. We just fry everything. It's great.
19: I don't know. Is the chimichanga even in Mexico, or did we just take a burrito and deep fry it?
18: We invented it here. Yeah. We deep fried it. It's created in America.
17: Yeah. God, that's great. That's a good one.
19: I like that. All right. My number two. I'm a little more aligned with Patrick on this list right now than I am with Dan. I love trucks. I love pickup trucks. I love trucks of every kind. I love 1970s trucks, 1950s trucks. I love 2026 trucks. And there's something quintessentially American about trucks. And here's what it is. Yes, they're big, they're tall, they're muscular, and they don't have that in other countries. I mean, have you seen the delivery trucks rolling through some of these Latin American, European countries? They're embarrassing. Get out of here. What is that? A 27-inch tire? Come on. You're barely off the ground. How are you clearing a speed bump? And what is it, three gears? It's embarrassing. It sounds like a lawnmower going down the alley. We've got these gas-guzzling F-250s getting 14 miles to the gallon that says, yeah, I'm here, and I'm sorry, I can't cross my legs. Everything about it is masculine and muscular and American, and it's deeper than that. I think it's tied to our relationship to the horse. I think the horse is quintessentially American. Now, I know horses came from everywhere else. I do know that. I know you do your thing in the Arabians and the equestrian style and this and that. But the horse is so much a part of the American story that a cowboy riding into town on his horse. Let me ask you a question. If you were riding into an Old West town in 1855, what would your ego feel coming in on a donkey versus a 16-hand white steed?
17: Yeah.
19: Right? We have taken the 16-hand white steed and turned him into a pickup truck. That's what it is. If you want to ride into town in your hybrid, that's fine. You're just the dude, modern day, riding a donkey. And first impressions mean something. Nobody's concerned when you come through the saloon doors. But if you come in with that horse in that truck, you've already announced your presence. I love pickup trucks.
17: What an argument. Heck yeah. My last one.
19: All right, what do you got? Last one, Dan.
17: All right, last one goes along with what you guys are doing. I love the Red Solo Cup. I think it's the most American thing you could do. You could drink anything out of it. You can play
19: like
17: beer
19: that.
17: Pong with it. It's just quintessentially American. The Red Solo Cup makes me love America.
19: I love that. I do love that. That's college parties. Yep. That's backyard barbecues.
17: Exactly.
19: That's just good times. Nobody ever looked at a Red Solo Cup and thought, well, this isn't going to be fun.
17: Yeah. Yeah. You see that in a package. You see a package of Red Solo cups, you're going to have a damn good time. You know it.
18: And the great thing is, right.
19: This could be fun.
17: Yeah.
18: It's all tailored. The Solo cup's all tailored for, this amount of alcohol, this amount of alcohol, this amount. Like, it's perfect.
17: It's made for more.
19: Yeah. Ridges. The ridges are a shot or two shot, right? Mm. Isn't that what they each signify?
17: Yeah. It's a beautiful thing.
19: All right, Patrick.
18: I will not apologize for air conditioning. Air conditioning made it so that Americans could move into the South. I mean, you think about the population boom throughout from the 60s onward, and I won't apologize for it. And I'm not going to apologize. You know, these Europeans are finally understanding what they're missing.
19: What do you keep your thermostat at in the house?
18: It's getting way too hot now, so, like, I have to bump it up during the day to, like, 75, 76, because, like, it can't keep up. It's just too hot.
17: That's hot.
19: But what's your optimal? What's your optimal in a hotel room, 70, in the house? What
18: 70,
19: is your
18: 69?
17: Yeah. Mine's 68.
18: Yeah,
19: I'm more a 70-71 guy.
17: Mm.
19: Yeah. I like it right in there.
17: I like it cold.
19: At night, 69 maybe when you go to bed, because I know you sleep better when it's colder. All right, my last one is my most serious one. I love, finally, and I don't want to box any part of the country out, and I don't think when I say this that I'm going to, but I love the American West. I love everything about the American West. Yes, I love bright orange spreading across the sky as far as the eye can see sunsets. I love mountains. I love endless horizons. I love train tracks. I love roadside motels. I love all the little things about it. But I love what it represents as much as anything else. And that's where it applies to everybody. And this is like my advice to you to take a road trip and do the national park. For me, driving through nothing in eastern Colorado, driving across the state of Wyoming, for many people can, I guess, look boring. There's not a lot to see. There's long periods between civilization. But to me, all of that represents possibility. It's a little bit like standing at the beach and looking out at the ocean, right? And you think, man, what's beyond? What's beyond? And what guys launched their ships from here and in search of what? And it's the same thing that the American West represented for not just European immigrants that came to America, but Easterners who wanted something more. And it represented the pursuit of something more. And that's quintessential to being American. There's possibility. It's physically represented in the West. And it's your job to go West. And in modern day America, that doesn't necessarily mean literally go West. But that phrase, go West, young man, that represents go get it, go do it, go lay it all on the line. It might back then mean getting scalped. It might mean dying of starvation. Today, it simply means 100 miles between stops for Dr. Pepper. But whatever, it's, you know, the idea that you can make of this vastness whatever it is that you want to make of it. And that vastness is our life. It is our country. I absolutely think if you took America and distilled it into one area, it is the American West at large. That doesn't mean you can't have that same spirit in Maryland, or you can't have that same spirit in Connecticut. But it's physically, in my mind, represented in the American West, and that's what I love about America. We hope you have what you love about America as well. This was Why I Love America, 4th of July special from Fox News Radio. 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
1: 50 years in the making. I'm Carmen Roberts, Fox News. The nation goes all out today with fireworks, flags, and celebrations coast to coast for America's biggest birthday yet. Vice President J.D. Vance is taking part of the Tall Ship event in New York City.
2: It is a very American thing to ring in 250 years of American history by parading our naval and Air Force might for the world to see. But I can't help but consider that 250 years ago, the waters of New York Harbor looked very, very different.
1: That event, Sail Forth 250 Parade of Tall Ships, is the largest such parade. And it is sailing through New York Harbor, past the Statue of Liberty, up the Hudson River to the George Washington Bridge. The celebrations are happening as a dangerous heat dome keeps its grip on the East Coast, with more than 150 million Americans still under extreme heat alerts. It feels like temperatures reaching 100 to 110 degrees from the mid-Atlantic to the Northeast. In the Middle East, Iranians are mourning the late Ayatollah as that funeral begins.
3: Hundreds of thousands of people filling the streets of Tehran today as Iran began a days-long funeral for the Supreme Leader Ayatollah Ali Khamenei, killed in a U.S.-backed Israeli airstrike during the Iran War. Crowds marching past his flag-draped coffin chanting death to America and death to Israel, man calling for revenge. That funeral also marking a pivotal moment for Iran's leadership as the Ayatollah Mojtaba Khamenei takes power and the regime tries to strengthen its position during negotiations over a permanent end to the war and control of the Strait of Hormuz.
1: Fox's Paul Stevens. And he has done it again. Joey Chestnut reclaims his crown as Nathan's hot dog eating contest and inhaling a jaw-dropping 66 hot dogs in just 10 minutes on the Coney Island boardwalk. 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
1: Pope Leo, the first American-born pontiff, spent his 4th of July at Europe's migration epicenter, the island of Lampedusa, honoring the tens of thousands who died seeking freedom and praying with the newly arrived migrants. Philadelphia, the birthplace of America, is hosting a World Cup showdown today on Independence Day.
16: The World Cup's round of 16 begins today. It's France versus Paraguay here in Philadelphia on July 4th. What more could you ask for? It starts at 5 p.m. It is a real David versus Goliath battle, though. France is favored to win the cup. But you know what? Anything can happen. Last night, Cape Verde almost defeating the defending champs Lionel Messi and Argentina, what's being called the best match of the tournament and featuring perhaps the best goal of the tournament. Cape Verde's Sidney Cabral unleashing an unbelievable curling goal to tie Argentina 2-2 in extra time before losing 3-2. Cape Verde is the smallest nation, though, to ever reach the knockout stage.
1: And that is Fox's Brian Yenis in Philadelphia. Happening now, Canada versus Morocco. Superstars Taylor Swift and Travis Kelce said their I do's last night.
17: Pink digital screens outside Madison Square Garden confirmed the news to the world at 7:30 p.m. Friday. Just married, with an extra T added at the end of just. Fans celebrating outside the venue as Taylor Swift and Travis Kelce's elaborate wedding is in the books. The couple did not have bridesmaids or groomsmen. Instead, her brother Austin Swift served as Taylor's man of honor. Jason Kelce was Travis's best man. The ceremony officiated by friend Adam Sandler. The event, a star-studded affair that included Paul McCartney, Miranda Lambert, Dakota Johnson, Hugh Grant, Mike Vrabel, Aaron Andrews, and more, who partied into the wee hours of Saturday morning. Michelle Polino, Fox News.
1: And at Madison Square Garden today, they were taking down all the celebratory decorations. I'm Carmen Roberts. This is Fox News.
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10: A budget is people telling their money what to do instead of wondering where it went. 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
12: Partly cloudy skies on a humid 4th of July holiday. The high temperature approaches 90 this afternoon. It should be dry for most of the day. A possibility of isolated showers and storms popping up this evening. The low temperature descends into the mid-60s. Scattered showers are expected to carry on into Sunday. A little bit cooler tomorrow with highs in the lower to middle 80s. We'll have decreasing clouds as we move through the day on Monday. A quiet pattern taking shape for next week. Tracking Southwest Michigan's weather, I'm Storm Teammate Meteorologist Scott Larson.
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18: 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I'm Dave Anthony. Glad you're with us as we celebrate our 250th birthday. We're going to take you back to 1776 when it all started with the Declaration of Independence. Acclaimed historian Walter Isaacson will join us on why he thinks it begins with the greatest sentence ever written. You'll also hear from Supreme Court Justice Neil Gorsuch discussing the Founding Fathers. A Marine will be here. Fox contributor Johnny Joey Jones on patriotism in our time of political division. And we begin with Brett Baer, our chief political anchor, the host of Special Report on the Fox News Channel. He wrote a best-selling book, The Case for America, An Argument on Behalf of Our Nation.
19: You know, when I thought about this, I've written about six different presidents in these biographies, and I really love the process and digging into history and the nuggets, and we've talked before about each one of these books.
20: Yeah, right.
19: I use those as interesting stories as if these presidents are making the case for America in front of a jury of our peers. And I use interviews with interesting people now, like Condoleezza Rice and Ken Langone and Tim Shriver and Arthur Brooks, all kinds of people, historians, business people, who I basically give the question, make your case for America. And what comes out of it is laying the case in evidence and arguments to not to look through rose-colored glasses, but to realize how great this country is. We have a lot of problems, but we've been in a lot darker places as a country and been resilient to get past it.
20: Yeah, you talk about the first argument you make is unity among dissent, essentially. We've had dissent all this time. We started with dissent, and we still have it. But common ground, I know you have a podcast on that, common ground has always typically happened over time.
19: It does. Yeah, so my pillars are America chooses unity despite dissent. It's a beacon of freedom, has the gift of resilience, and it's the land of opportunity. The common ground thing really permeates through all the presidents I've written about and through history. You know, if you look at our biggest moments, we've managed to find common ground between parties, even as partisan as they've become. And, you know, I can point back to that, not only the podcast, but debates I've done between Bernie Sanders and Lindsey Graham, you know, where they couldn't be more right. diametrically opposed right. ideologically, but yet managed to talk about and find things that they could work on. It's the same thing that happened with Orrin Hatch and Ted Kennedy back in the day, or Ronald Reagan and Tip O'Neill. You look back through history, there have been big combos that figured it out. And
20: Jefferson and Adams.
19: Oh, and that was the biggest. They didn't talk for 11 years, but ended up before they died. By the way, they both died on July 4th. they figured it out. They wrote letters to each other, and then they became indisputable friends. I think that as we get to the 250th, there is this unique moment to reach for that again and to realize that we are bigger than our partisan divide.
20: So you go through and you make the arguments, but then how did you come up with the verdict? I mean, you go through each case, but you end up being the jury as well.
19: I do, and I rarely, well, I don't do that in my day job.
20: No.
19: You know, I don't, it's the we report, you decide.
20: Right.
19: And I figured that in this, it's sort of like an op-ed kind of book, after laying all of that out, I just wanted to say, look at all of this, look at our history. The state of our country is strong. You have to believe that better days are ahead. There's a lot of headwinds that we face. But if you look at everything that I lay out in this book, there's a lot to be proud of.
20: Yeah, and our times always change. I mean, they could never have imagined social media.
19: No.
20: Back in the day. I mean, they had the pamphlets. I guess Patrick Henry, what he did would have been, at the time, viral, right?
19: Sure.
20: What he wrote.
19: Oh, yeah, of course. And then you look at the Federalist Papers. You know, they were trying to influence the country. That's, you know, something we see every day. I say my job as a news anchor is to try to prevent the bad pucks from getting through. It's like a news ice hockey goalie. And on social media and online, there's a lot of bad pucks. I think if we center ourselves and look more about our commonalities, you know, Arthur Brooks says he does political gatherings and they're going to talk about politics and there's a divided room. And he says, but, you know, before we're going to talk about politics, I'd like to talk to each other about your kids or your family.
20: Mm-hmm.
19: And so he starts the conversation with that. And suddenly people, you know, they're asking about the kids, how they go to school, the common, especially if you have teenagers,
20: right,
19: which you're dealing with. And suddenly that changes the whole dynamic,
20: yeah,
19: as opposed to just politics. And I think that finding our common ground before we start to listen to each other is a big part of where we need to be.
20: Do you think that we're getting in our own little silos more too much?
19: We are. Yeah, 100%. You know, people subscribe to what they subscribe to. They listen to what they listen to.
20: And they're and I guess this was always the way it was. The other side is lying, or it's a conspiracy theory, or whatever it is. They don't even want to acknowledge points on the other side that might make sense.
19: Right. And you know, you talk about Jefferson and Adams, you talk about a rough campaign, 1800. It was brutal. It was,
20: yeah,
19: much worse than some of the things we see today.
20: Horrible things written about each other.
19: Yeah. And yet, after that, they come together. Remember, that's a vice president to a sitting president running against each other. And so we look back at some of these things, and I think there is a way forward. And for some people that say, listen, that's Pollyannish, or, you know, you're reaching for the sky. If you look back at our history, we have been resilient. We have been unified despite all of our problems.
20: And people say President Trump, you know, can be a very divisive figure, certainly. But there will be life once he's out of office again.
19: Right. And listen, I don't sugarcoat it. I mean, he says some things and does some things that definitely don't bring the country together. But then he does and says some things that do. And, you know, that's part of the dichotomy of President Donald J. Trump. We saw it in the first term and the second term. And I think that if you look at the things he does and compare it to the things he says or Truth Socials or tweets about, the folks that look at the things that he does and focus on that are more of his supporters. And the folks that look at the problems with how he says it are, you know, his detractors. But listen, how we talk, words matter. And in the big span of history, we'll see how history books look back.
20: Brett Baer is the author, of course, the host of Special Report, Fox News Channel, 6 p.m. weekdays, and Fox News chief political anchor. Brett, thank you very much. Congratulations.
19: Thank you very
20: much.
19: Good
20: to see you.
18: Coming up, Supreme Court Justice Neil Gorsuch on the Fox News Rundown, The Great American Experiment, a 4th of July special from Fox News Radio.
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32: 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I'm Grinnell Scott. 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

0: 76. Well, there is now a new kids book out, co-written by someone who finds himself with a front row insight into how America and its government work.
1: I think C.S. Lewis said something like, it's a pretty crummy kids book if the parents don't like it too.
0: Neil Gorsuch is an associate justice on the Supreme Court of the United States and a co-author of the children's book, Heroes of 1776, The Story of the Declaration of Independence.
1: And so I confess I was hoping to come up with something that people might enjoy. We're going to be celebrating with fireworks and parades, but I was hoping parents and children might spend a moment reflecting on the Declaration, its ideals, its promise, its challenges for each of us, and the courage and sacrifice of some of the ordinary men and women who made it possible. I know kids love superheroes, but I think we have a lot of them in our history if you're willing to open the pages.
0: As I hear you talk about that, it seems that it was intentional, because most people, when you think of history, you think of facts, you think of years, you think of figures. You're talking about people and something that someone can identify with. A person like me did something extraordinary.
1: Exactly. No, that's exactly right. I relate to the world through stories, and I think most people do. And the courage and sacrifice of men, women, children, all stripes in 8 years of the revolution to make the Declaration possible. They're just incredibly inspiring. 18-year-old Emily Geiger was asked to pass a message from one patriot to another patriot general. She had to pass through enemy lines. She volunteered when no one else would. She took the message, got captured by British troops, quickly memorized the message, swallowed the paper on which it was written, then managed to escape the British ride-on and deliver the message. There are so many stories like that in our history, in the revolutionary period, by people who really believed in the Declaration's three great ideas. You know, we're all equal, that each of us has inalienable rights given to us by God, not government, and that we have the right to rule ourselves. Those were considered crazy radical ideas at the time, and it took ordinary people to stand up and make them possible for us.
0: Crazy radical ideas that not everyone agreed with when you look at that time in our history.
1: You know, everybody thinks we're divided today, and I don't mean to diminish our disagreements, but you have to remember America's always been kind of a rabble-rousing people, and only about 40% of people, even in the summer of 1776, supported independence. Another 20, maybe 30% were loyal to the crown. And the rest stood by on the sidelines. And one of the questions I challenge children to think about is, would they have been brave enough to stand up? What would they have done?
0: One of the stories that I've heard about that is in the book, it revolved around the Franklin family and that particular division that you spoke of there just now.
1: Yeah, no, I'm glad you pointed that up, because, you know, we gather around the Thanksgiving table and we try and avoid talking about politics because we might disagree sometimes. Well, imagine the Franklin family. Benjamin Franklin, you know, one of the movers and shakers behind the Declaration of Independence, had a hand in its drafting. And his son, William, was a devout loyalist. And that split the family, not just because we're a Republican or Democrat. I mean, imagine Ben Franklin feared for his life. Signing the Declaration was an act of treason. Those men fully expected to be hung. And here was his son on the side of those who would hunt him down.
0: While it is considered a children's book, you want parents to sort of get something out of that as well. Was there a particular method you sought in doing that?
1: Well, we actually used Janie's Kids as our focus group, and they were wonderful at it. And yes, I want something where parents and children can sit down and enjoy it together. And yes, kids will learn a lot, but I reckon the parents are going to learn a thing or two as well. I mean, how many people know the story of Emily Geiger, or perhaps some of the founders who were marked men after they signed the Declaration? The British chased them, imprisoned them. A third saw their homes burned. The suffering that they went through is incredible, and they did that for us.
0: You know, we are about to celebrate the 250th anniversary of the founding of America. And I know you talk in this book a lot about the Declaration of Independence. Of course, there's the Constitution as well. And a lot of people look at those as separate documents.

0: arguments, but should they be viewed hand in hand?
1: I view them that way. Yes, I view the Declaration as kind of like our mission statement or our report card. And the Constitution is kind of the how-to manual. So the Declaration gives us those three great ideas, radical as they are and remain. And the Constitution is kind of the tools we use to try and aim toward them. And are we there yet? No. This nation is a work in progress. And those three ideals, we remain yet to fully achieve them. But they give us something to aim for, and they exclude no one. And I think they speak to every human heart. And the Constitution is the greatest charter in the world's history known to achieve them, or help us move toward achieving them, I should say.
0: And that's the concept of the more perfect union, because if the union is perfect, there is really a ceiling there that you can't get past.
1: Right. Exactly.
0: I want to touch on a couple of other things. In hearing you talk, and I know you've talked about originalism. That's a concept that you have discussed at length. For those who may be uninitiated, can you tell me a little bit, give me a working definition of that?
1: Sure. Originalism is just the idea that a judge has a limited role under the Constitution. My job isn't to make laws. That would be crazy to have nine old people in Washington make all the laws we live by. It's not my job to rewrite the Constitution. That wouldn't be a democracy. That wouldn't be self-rule. My job is to make sure that the people who come to court and have disputes are have the full and fair treatment of the Constitution and laws of the United States. And originalism is just simply the idea that a judge should interpret the laws and the Constitution as they were written and not try to embellish them or detract from them based on his or her own preferences or their sense of what would be right or just. It's for the people to make those decisions, the people to amend the Constitution when they see fit, and the people to elect their leaders to run the country. My job's to apply the laws you guys pass. And the American people can do it too. I've got great faith and optimism in them. Every time the American people have been counted out or, you know, doubted themselves, they've come through. And you know what Greg Watson did at the end of it? He went back to his teacher and said, "You want to reconsider that grade?" She'd given him a C, turned into an A. All right. And I just think that, you know, every time we're pessimistic about America, I remember 1976 at the Bicentennial, we coming out of Watergate, coming out of riots and assassinations and Vietnam. And a lot of people were pessimistic at the time. Well, America is a heck of a lot better today than it was in 1976. And I really do believe its best days are still ahead.
0: I want to, before I have to let you go, get back to the book. You talked about parents enjoying the book along with their kids. Neil Gorsuch is an associate justice on the United States Supreme Court and also the co-author of the children's book Heroes of 1776, The Story of the Declaration of Independence. Justice Gorsuch, it has been an honor to talk to you. Good luck with the book, and thanks for joining us on the Fox News Rundown.
1: It was a joy to speak with you. Thank you so much, and happy 250th.
0: We'll be back with more of the Fox News Rundown, The Great American Experiment, a 4th of July special from Fox News Radio.
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14: Partly cloudy skies on a humid 4th of July holiday. The high temperature approaches 90 this afternoon. It should be dry for most of the day. A possibility of isolated showers and storms popping up this evening. The low temperature descends into the mid-60s. Scattered showers are expected to carry on into Sunday. A little bit cooler tomorrow with highs in the lower to middle 80s. We'll have decreasing clouds as we move through the day on Monday. A quiet pattern taking shape for next week. Tracking Southwest Michigan's weather, I'm Storm Team 8 meteorologist Scott Larson.

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1: Welcome back to the Fox News Rundown, the Great American Experiment, a 4th of July special from Fox News Radio. I'm Aisha Husney. The nationwide celebrations for America 250 will feature massive parades, concerts, and fairs. Many people see this milestone as a time to reflect on our history and what we've all accomplished together as a nation. But there is a growing number of people out there that are losing faith in the idea of American exceptionalism, sparking concerns that the shared values holding us together for 250 years are actually starting to tear us apart. A recent Fox News poll finds more Americans hold an unfavorable view of the country ahead of the 250th anniversary. And when asked to describe the nation in one word, 65% chose to say something negative. Let that sink in. And while 81% say they would still rather live in the United States than anywhere else in the world, there is a notable drop in that number from the 93% who said the same thing back in 2005. But patriotism is far from dead, and many are still answering the call to serve. In fact, my dear friend, Joey Jones, he endured two combat deployments and 8 years of active service in the U.S. Marine Corps. In 2010, a devastating IED explosion in Afghanistan cost him both of his legs, a lot of friends throughout the years, and severely damaged his right forearm and wrists. Yet last month, he answered that call to serve again. He re-enlisted in the Marine Corps Reserve.
2: It's an honor to do it, first of all.
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2: At the end of the day, I saw an opportunity to put the uniform back on and just serve. I feel like my job now these days can get a little pampered, a little jaded. I mean, it's not easy to travel around the country as much as I do, but outside of that, there's not a lot of physical labor involved. So I wanted something that asked of me things that made me uncomfortable to give, which is more time and to be humble and to be the lowest ranking guy in the room rather than the guy from TV in the room. And the Marine Corps has a way of humbling you, a good way of humbling you. And on top of all that, you know, we've seen these wars the last handful of years. I've gotten reacquainted with my old colleagues, just trying to learn what's happening. The technology is hitting the battlefield so quick. And if my communication skills can be of service to the EOD field, why not? And so I went to the Marine Corps, said, if you'll take me, I'd love to come back. And they said, well, are you here for just a short time, or are you in it for the long haul? And when I told them I was willing to do it for as long as they wanted me, they welcomed me with open arms.
1: So there's this new AP NORC poll out, and it reveals that fewer Americans think democracy is essential to this country's identity, which is such a weird statement to even say out loud. Only about one in four Americans, so 25%, believe the U.S. stands above all countries in the world. Wow. 44%, so under half of Americans, say it's one of the greatest countries in the world. And about 3 in 10 say there are better countries other than the U.S. The number is actually up about 19% from summer of 2016. Why do you think, you know, in 2026, as we approach this 250th anniversary, you know, you travel around the world, you talk to people, why are people so sour on America?
2: You know, it's easy to get disenchanted from something that spoils you, and that's really what it is. I mean, think about it. There are 25-year-olds walking this earth that didn't experience 9/11. So yeah. How, you know, if you were 8 years old or 7 years old in 2008, by the time you understood that you had to worry about money, the economic crash of 2008 was behind you. COVID is the only major thing they've lived through. Now, you could say, you know, some of us millennials have lived through everything because it was 9/11, 2008, and COVID. But even in COVID, our government spent so much money, it masked a lot of the hurt from COVID. We're really kind of just now seeing some of it. And so if you're raised in a country that's nothing but prosperity, you have to look for something to complain about. Sometimes it's democracy, because I don't think a lot of them understand what a democratic representative government is. And then a lot of them, it's because they've gone to college somewhere that told them that the communist idea is the way to go. They can't point to a country and say this is how it worked well, but they can say the idea of it over democracy somehow is a better way to go, or at least over capitalism. It's easy to be removed from something that happened 26 years ago, so it's even easier to be removed from something that happened 250 years ago. What most of them don't understand is we still fight for our freedom and our democracy and our capitalism and all the freedoms we have every single day, if it's through cyber, on the battlefield, at the border, or in communities with police officers and firemen We live with a sense of comfort in this country that if something goes bad, somebody will be there. But if it's all you've ever known, how can you appreciate it?
1: 44% of Americans under 30 believe that there are countries better than the U.S. That's compared to the 22% of those aged 60 and older. So there is that divide. Only about half of Americans under 30 see democracy as a central element of the U.S. identity, compared to 81% of older Americans. How do you talk to younger people? Like, what would you even say, you know, using your real world experience of being sent abroad and coming back and saying, like, people don't live the way that we do?
2: Yeah, I think the first thing is you have to go to their level, talk about what they experienced in their lives. I always go to the idea that when you leave your house in the morning and you go to work or you go to school, you don't worry all the way there about, you know, what if my house burns down? What if my house catches on fire? Who's going to help me? You don't worry about if you get in a car wreck, who's going to respond. You know an ambulance will show up. A police officer will be there. You may not even like the police, but in that situation, you know somebody's going to show up. And then I explain to them how that is so abnormal that on this continent and somewhere like Mexico, that's just not a guarantee. You have to pay for that service in some places. You have to, you know, I mean, even here it was that way 100 years ago. Go to Charleston and look. If one house caught on fire, if they didn't pay for fire insurance, the firemen would come and make sure it didn't catch the other house on fire, but they wouldn't put that one out. And so you think about the way that we take care of ourselves and the way that we take care of our citizens, even when it's sometimes too much building code, too much overreach, there is always an onus on safety and security and taking care of folks. Then you apply that to the military. So which countries are better than ours? Maybe you think the Scandinavian countries are better than ours. Okay, well, who protects them? Yeah. Who protects them from terrorism? Who protects them from Russia? Who protects them from places that would have them not be the greatest? Well, a lot of times it's us patrolling the Atlantic Ocean or NATO or, you know, other countries that they would say aren't as good. So, you know, there's a give and take to everything. They have a romantic ideal of what beautiful is. Maybe it's the capitalist economic zones in China, knowing that they can't go out and see real China because China won't let them. And so, you know, you start to tear down some of those concepts, and sometimes they listen, sometimes they don't. But, you know, there's that old saying that if you're under 30 and you're conservative, you're heartless. But if you're over 30 and you're liberal, you're broke. So sometimes you just got to learn lessons your own way.
1: Yeah. I'm going to wrap this up with a couple more Fox News polls, actually. They asked people to describe the United States in one word, and 65% of Americans' respondents used a negative word. Yikes. They asked, where would you prefer to live? 81% United States, 19% said another country. That's down from 93% in 2005. And they asked, are you excited for America 250? And 74% of Republicans said yes, 35% of Democrats said yes, 65% of Democrats said no. This last thing blew me away, Joey. By a 16-point margin, a larger number of voters believe Americans are mostly separated by different values than bound by shared values. Majorities of Democrats, 62%, and independents, 65%, think Americans are separated by values, different values, while views among Republicans are split about 49 to 50%. You know, Dana Perino's out with this new book, Purple State, and I think it, like, is the perfect book for the younger generation because people don't want to even, like, date each other if they're of a different political party or a different, you know, thinking or a different state that they might not really understand. Is there a potential to get over that? Like, can we move on from that? Is there hope for our future? Or is this divide just gonna further deepen?
2: I think that part of this is semantics. I think that a lot of people are confused as to what values are. I think a lot of people have replaced that with political issues rather than convictions in life. If you ask a liberal and a conservative, hey, if that person over there, you know, riding their bicycle down your street, if they crash, are you gonna go help them out? Probably both of them are gonna say, well, yeah, of course, that's a value. You know, that's how you treat your neighbor. If you ask them, hey, do you appreciate your community? Or are you proud to be a part of your community where you live? You might ask a conservative and liberal, and both would say yes. Mm-hmm. But then the political issue, you know, that hits things like abortion or hits things like religious freedom, they see those as their values. And certainly your values color how you feel about those things. But there's a conviction, a baseline conviction that you start from, and that doesn't change. Your opinion on a political issue may, because you learn something new or you go through an experience, but your conviction doesn't. So I think that a lot of people think we disagree on values because they're very confused as to what a value is. Do you value your family? Do you value your community? Do you value your church, your school? I think most conservatives and liberals would answer yes to those. But then how you act that out and what that means in a political landscape may be drastically different in their opinion. You know, go get married and try to figure out what you're going to have for dinner. You know, you're going to argue over everything. I mean, I've got a 16-year-old son, and he thinks he knows everything. I'm 40 and thinks I know nothing. You know, and the older he gets, the less he'll realize he knows. And so there's opinions, yeah. And then there's values. And I think that a lot of people just don't understand really what that word even means anymore because they're told it's political positions.
1: Joey, great to have you. It's so good to talk with you, spend some time. Thanks for joining us on the Fox News Rundown.
2: Yes, ma'am.
1: We'll be back with more of the Fox News Rundown, the Great American Experiment, a 4th of July special from Fox News Radio.
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4: Welcome back to the Fox News Rundown, the Great American Experiment, a 4th of July special from Fox News Radio. I'm Chris Foster. As we celebrate the signing of the Declaration of Independence, 250 years later, the document's second sentence remains its most famous, read here by President Reagan on the nation's 210th birthday on July 4th, 1986.
5: We hold these truths to be self-evident, that all men are created equal, that they are endowed by their Creator with certain unalienable rights, that among these are life, liberty, and the pursuit of happiness.
4: Historian Walter Isaacson's books include best-selling biographies of Leonardo da Vinci, Albert Einstein, Steve Jobs, Elon Musk, and a contributor to the Declaration of Independence, Benjamin Franklin. Walter Isaacson's latest book is about that single sentence, how it was crafted, and what it says about our country.
6: These 26 words, we hold these truths to be self-evident.
4: The book is called The Greatest Sentence Ever Written.
6: It's not describing what we were in 1776. It gives us our mission statement. It's like the aspiration. And over the 250 years since then, we've tried to live up to it. We've tried to expand it. And I hope we can celebrate it, because we've become so fractured and torn apart that maybe a birthday party is a time to say, hey, let's celebrate the common sentence we all believe in.
7: Yeah, and getting this out of the way, women couldn't vote. Black people could be owned. There were plenty of things.
6: When you said all men are created equal, right, you got a lot of expansion to do over 250 years.
7: You point out, and I didn't get my head around it, but I remember being a kid and reading this and thinking this point that you articulated. It balances the role of reason, self-evident, with religion and something divine, endowed by their creator. That was negotiated.
6: When Jefferson starts that sentence, he begins, we hold these truths to be sacred. And I have it in the flyleaf of the book. And you can see Benjamin Franklin's printer's pen crossing out sacred and writing in the words self-evident. Yeah. And so Franklin's saying we're creating a new type of nation in which our rights come from rationality, not the dogma of a religion. But the sentence goes on, and Jefferson had it, they derive rights. But John Adams writes in, they're endowed by their creator with rights. So you can see, just in editing half of the sentence, how these three people balance the role of divine providence and the role of rationality.
7: And by calling it self-evident, you're also saying you can't disagree with us because it's self-evident. Where, of course,
6: we know
7: right.
6: That phrase, you know, we think it just means obvious. But Ben Franklin, as I talk about in the book, had just been over in Great Britain and been staying with the greatest philosopher of the time, David Hume. And David Hume had come up with the notion of some truths being ones you have to study and figure out the facts, others being self-evident, such as New York is bigger than Philadelphia. That's something you have to count the people. And he said, but a self-evident truth is like all bachelors are unmarried. You don't have to go around asking bachelors, do you have a wife, to know all bachelors are unmarried. They wanted to say that we're created equal. It's not where you go around saying, are you just the exact same as this person? It's self-evident because we're all part of the same society. That's where our equal political rights come from. If you got a group of people together, they could agree on about 70% of a solution for almost anything. And they could also agree, okay, we'll find a consensus in here. It's only because people get their hair on fire, either by digital media, social media, partisan politics, primary systems. There's a whole lot to divide us. When they signed the Declaration, by the way, I mean, I love this scene. John Hancock, quite famously, puts his very big signature on it. And he says, with so many forces trying to divide us, we must all hang together. Mm-hmm. And Benjamin Franklin answers, yes, most assuredly, we must all hang together. Otherwise, we'll all hang separately.
7: That's great.
6: I think that's what we're faced with right now, is that why don't we try to hang together for the next 250 years, or at least for our birthday in 2026?
7: It's not that there wasn't, of course, an aristocracy then, but you have written about Disney Fast Passes, for example. That was kind of shocking in the beginning. Like, wow, you get to buy your way out of this. And now that seems to be spreading where there is more economic separation, where you can buy yourself into a different life that's not shared by everyone.
6: I can remember going to Fenway Park. Mm-hmm. And, you know, everybody went through the same entrances, sat in the same bleachers, ate the same soggy hot dogs and stale beer. But now we have made it so there are VIP lines and skyboxes, and whether it's K through 12 education or healthcare or whatever, we kind of lead separate existences. It'd be nice to find a little bit more common ground.
7: That sentence today, that would be picked apart on cable television and on social media. Separation of church and state. What do you mean your creator? Created equal. Well, that's communism.
6: Right.
7: So even that, it just struck me reading that sentence again, and how beautiful it is and how powerful it is, would be just savaged in some quarters today.
6: I know, and maybe if we all read it, and you know, this book tries to say, okay, read it, but also appreciate it. Also understand it. Understand how they picked each word. Maybe that gets us out of that mindset you just mentioned. Of, let me pick it apart. Let me score points by attacking this word. No. Let's appreciate our history and then try to live up to the mission statement.
7: Did you learn any funny anecdotes, any sort of humanizing anecdotes in researching the writing of this?
6: Well, I love the fact that when Jefferson writes the first draft, and he's very kind to Ben Franklin, who edits and stuff, but then other people in the Continental Congress start editing it, and he hates it. Like any, I mean, I'm a writer, and I've been an editor. I know how much writers hate editors. And Ben Franklin has to calm him down and said, you know, I once had a customer at a print shop, and he wanted a sign about John Thompson makes hats already. And everybody kept editing, and finally the guy said, oh, just make me a picture of a hat. And so I think you have to remember, these are real humans living on Market Street, making mistakes, writing all men are created equal while they're owning slaves, but they're humans. And Shakespeare teaches us all of our heroes have, you know, some flaws, and all of our villains even have a backstory. Let's appreciate the richness of human history.
7: Probably the shortest book that Walter Isaacson has ever written.
6: I know, I know. It brings down the average size of my books.
7: You could fit 15 or 20 of those into some of your books. Walter Isaacson, the new one, is called The Greatest Sentence Ever Written. Best-selling author, of course, Tulane University history professor. Walter, thanks for coming in.
6: Hey, Chris, thanks.
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10: In the spring of 1776, 32-year-old Thomas Jefferson enjoys the serenity of Monticello, his secluded estate in the Virginia countryside. Away from war, politics, and revolution.
11: Thomas Jefferson was a very wealthy plantation owner in Virginia, and he was expected to be a leader in that colony. He was a member of the House of Burgesses. He had participated in some of the early revolutionary documents, but he wasn't yet the Jefferson we know today. He was mostly concerned with renovating his house, Monticello, with his young family at home. This was a particularly difficult moment for Jefferson because they had recently lost their infant son. His wife was really struggling with the complications after childbirth. So he was always worried that at any point he would lose her.
12: Sir. Your wife's up. Would you like to breakfast at her bedside again?
13: Yes. Thank you, Jupiter.
12: I arrived this morning from Williamsburg.

0: producer?
1: No. Not especially. Pack my things, Jupiter. We're going to Philadelphia.
0: Yes, sir.
2: Just a few months after leaving Philadelphia for a much-needed break, Jefferson is summoned to return and serve as one of Virginia's delegates to the Second Continental Congress.
3: John F. Kennedy once quipped that the most brilliant dinner conversations in the White House took place when Thomas Jefferson dined alone. But as spring arrived here in the foothills of the Blue Ridge Mountains in 1776, history did not yet have its eye on this Renaissance man of Virginia, a man who, as JFK went on to say, could calculate an eclipse, survey an estate, tie an artery, plan an edifice, try a cause, break a horse, and dance the minuet. Now, as Jefferson departs his hilltop estate and heads for Philadelphia, the time has come for his great mind to meet the moment. The result will be one of the most influential documents in human history.

0: Thomas Jefferson has arrived for the Second Continental Congress. With no idea what his role, if any, will be.
1: Jupiter, would you please hand me Cindy's discourses?
2: Yes, sir.
1: Thank you. A treasure trove of dangerous Republicans.
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1: How long does Rohrs like to drone on?
4: Happy birthday, America. I'm Daria Albing. Our Fox News ships from the U.S. and around the world are making their way up New York's Hudson River on this semi-sesquicentennial. That is another way of saying the nation's 250th birthday. Vice President Vance was there to greet the ships.
5: Well, the Continental Congress met in Philadelphia to ratify the Declaration of Independence. General Washington was right here in Manhattan, peering out on this beautiful land and beautiful sea.
0: The debates over his grievances against the king
5: was fixed on the horizon,
0: to something
5: watching for sails of the most powerful navy.
4: The large fleet of the world's tall ships and gray hull ships to sail past the Statue of Liberty now underway. President Trump got a jump start on the celebrations last night at Mount Rushmore. He praised U.S. exceptionalism and warned of a new threat to the nation.
6: A generation after we fought and won the Cold War against the menace of communism, there is now a resurgence of the communist menace in our land, including from newcomers to our country who embrace ideas totally opposed to our way of life and our great success.
4: The president is expected to deliver an address that he says will be lengthy from the National Mall tonight. That is despite expected high temperatures and before the big celebration begins with fireworks. A days-long state funeral is underway in Iran for the late Ayatollah Ali Khamenei, who was killed in an airstrike at the start of the Iran war. Crowds beat their chests around his flag, draped coffin, and chanted for revenge against Israel and the U.S. Khamenei's son has taken over as Iran's new Supreme leader. In the meantime, tensions are high in the region, and negotiations with the U.S. and Europe, including talks over the Strait of Hormuz, are on hold until at least the end of the funeral and a shaky ceasefire is in place. 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
4: All 50 states are being celebrated on this Independence Day at the Great American State Fair on D.C.'s National Mall. The celebration has had a few delays due to the heat. Fox's Rich Edson is there.
9: There are a number of different ways that people can stay cool here. They can go into the air conditioning. They can go at some cooling stations, cooling buses. So they're trying to prepare for as much of this as possible. You got a good stream of people who are coming in here. Downtown, walking around, enjoying the sights. Really good energy here for the 4th of July and America's 250th birthday. You want to talk about energy, too. Yesterday, we had a series of flyovers here across the National Mall. And today, if you thought that was pretty cool, it gets real serious this afternoon. We're going to have flyovers continue. It's going to be a near constant stream and fleet reviews showcasing aircraft from NASA, the Coast Guard, the Army, Air Force, Marine Corps, Navy.
4: The Great American State Fair will run through July 10th. The Department of Transportation's announced it's investing over $1 billion in our nation's airports. Transportation Secretary Sean Duffy talked about it on Fox and Friends Weekend.
10: This is the one-year anniversary of one big, beautiful bill where I got $12.5 billion to start the process of rebuilding this brand new air traffic control system. I got the money about 3 months later. We are well on our way.
4: The Department of Transportation is using the money to fund hundreds of projects across the country. A wooden boat transporting students back from state exams sank in central Congo, killing at least 20 people, according to authorities. Deadly boating tragedies are common in the central African country, where late-night travels and overcrowded vessels are often the norm. At the World Cup today, Morocco defeated Canada 3-0 in their round of 16 match. And later on, France, which many say is favored to win this whole thing, is going to take on Paraguay. The U.S. is going to play on Monday night. I'm Daria Almendar. 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
13: So now you know. 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
14: Partly cloudy skies on a humid 4th of July holiday. The high temperature approaches 90 this afternoon. It should be dry for most of the
15: day.
14: Possibility of isolated showers and storms popping up this evening. The low temperature descends into the mid-60s. Scattered showers are expected to carry on into Sunday. A little bit cooler tomorrow with highs in the lower to middle 80s. We'll have decreasing clouds as we move through the day on Monday. A quiet pattern taking shape for next week. Tracking Southwest Michigan's weather, I'm Storm Team 8 meteorologist Scott Larson.
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0: Good news, sir?
1: No. Not especially. Pack my things, Jupiter. We're going to Philadelphia.
0: Yes, sir.
2: Just a few months after leaving Philadelphia for a much-needed break, Jefferson is summoned to return and serve as one of Virginia's delegates to the Second Continental Congress.
3: John F. Kennedy once quipped that the most brilliant dinner conversations in the White House took place when Thomas Jefferson dined alone. But as spring arrived here in the foothills of the Blue Ridge Mountains in 1776, history did not yet have its eye on this Renaissance man of Virginia, a man who, as JFK went on to say, could calculate an eclipse, survey an estate, tie an artery, plan an edifice, try a cause, break a horse, and dance the minuet. Now, as Jefferson departs his hilltop estate and heads for Philadelphia, the time has come for his great mind to meet the moment. The result will be one of the most influential documents in human history.

0: Thomas Jefferson has arrived for the Second Continental Congress. With no idea what his role, if any, will be.
1: Jupiter, would you please hand me Cindy's discourses?
2: Yes, sir.
1: Thank you. A treasure trove of dangerous Republican ideas.
2: Yes, sir.
1: Well, I better get going. God knows how long these blowhards like to drone on.
3: So in the spring of 1776, Jefferson is part of the delegation that Virginia sends to the Continental Congress.
2: Good luck, sir.
1: Thank you, Jupiter.
3: But he's not a particularly prominent member. He's only 32 years old, and he certainly doesn't have the public profile like somebody like John Adams or Benjamin Franklin have. But he could write.
0: With a British assault of New York widely expected, the debates over grievances against the king and parliament have given way to something far more radical. A new, perilous idea is on the table, promoted by none other than John Adams of Massachusetts.
4: Independence. We've been afraid to use this word for far too long. But look at our current situation. We've now spent a full year at war with Britain. Our people have been slaughtered. And still, we call ourselves subjects to a king who has long since abandoned us. Declaring our independence is the only way forward.
3: We think in the lead up to the Declaration of Independence that there was unity behind this idea of even declaring independence. That was not the case at all. You had John Adams, who was pushing for independence, but you also had opposition that had legitimate questions about declaring independence without a firm government that had been established beforehand, and B, allies. I mean, it's one thing to issue a Declaration of Independence. If you can't back it up with guns, well, everybody is going to get hanged.
1: Well, that could have gone better. Could it, John?
2: No, I guess not. You could have jumped in to help, you know.
1: No, I think you said enough for the both of us.
2: There is something you could do to help. I've spoken to many of the delegates privately. The push for independence is gaining ground. We need to put it in writing. A document that states the case for why we must separate. Something that the people can rally behind. Something that explains what we're fighting for. You should write it.
1: I don't know, John. I shouldn't go to someone with a little bit more clout around here. Someone like yourself.
2: I'm obnoxious, unpopular, and from Massachusetts. You, Thomas, are none of those things. Besides, you write 10 times better than me.
1: I don't think I'm the right person for this, John. Besides, I only just got back from Virginia. Honestly, I don't think the half these delegates even know who I am.
2: They will soon. Take the night to sleep on it. But I need your answer tomorrow.
5: Jefferson was not a persuasive speaker. He very rarely engaged in the public debate. So I think sometimes he protested that he wasn't up to a task. But where he excelled was taking those ideas and putting them into simple rhetoric that was powerful, but would also be understood by the common man.
0: Jefferson mulls over his decision. In New York, General George Washington and his Continental Army face a colossal task. Fortify the island of Manhattan and surrounding towns in anticipation of a British attack.
6: Imagine that you're George Washington and the world's superpower is on the way, the largest amphibious armada in British history, and you have to defend this island of New York. What choices do you make? Where do you place men?
7: New York seemed to be a trap. It was a very difficult city to defend, but it was something that Washington had to do. This is a war where you wanted to unite a people that weren't quite yet united. So for morale reasons, New York could not be surrendered without a fight.
2: These are my newest guards.
8: Yes, sir.
2: Sworn in yesterday.

0: What's your name, soldier?
1: Hickey, sir.
0: Hickey. You served with the Royal Army?
1: Yes, sir. Until I came to my senses 2 years ago.
0: Don't be ashamed. I also fought for the British. It means you're well trained. It is an honor to have you by my side.
1: The honor is all mine, sir.
0: That'll be all. Dismissed.
2: The new city means new security measures for Washington, including an elite unit of bodyguards known as the Commander-in-Chief's Guard.
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5: Unlike Boston, where patriots vastly outnumber British sympathizers, New York is a divided city.
6: New York had many people who had strong commercial and cultural ties to Great Britain, who were very loyal to the British Empire. It had large numbers of people who were not supporting the revolution.
5: With loyalists around every corner, Washington knows that the enemy could be anywhere.
7: Were you followed?
8: No.
7: Well?
8: He'll be inspecting the Southern Battery in the morning, and then troop encampments near the Bowery in the afternoon.
7: Anything else?
8: Cannons are going up on Brooklyn Heights.
7: Are you fully prepared for what'll be asked of you when the time comes?
8: You don't have to worry about me.
9: So there's a conspiracy to try to assassinate George Washington in New York. Loyalists who are there, they have money, they have resources to try to corrupt various people within George Washington's military family, including in the Commander-in-Chief's guard.
5: Thomas Hickey is part of a network of loyalists spread throughout the city. They're controlled and funded by New York's royal governor, William Tryon. And every one of them is working toward a single mission: to take out Washington the moment the British fleet appears in the harbor. As the threats against Washington and his army build in New York, 90 miles away in Philadelphia, Thomas Jefferson has a decision to make. He knows just how vital a declaration of independence would be to the survival of the cause.
10: They had to make clear what they were fighting for. There was a lot of uncertainty. There were some people that wanted independence. There were some people that were afraid. It was a scary thing to separate. No colony had ever done that.
5: 50 years later, Jefferson will recall that even in this moment, he believed the document could transcend the crisis at hand and speak to lovers of freedom everywhere. So he agrees to take on the task of writing the Declaration of Independence.
11: Thomas Jefferson would often speak humbly and write humbly about his talents. But there was a great deal of confidence that when given the job, he was going to knock it out of the ballpark.
5: In a rented house here in Philadelphia, as Jefferson dips his quill in the ink and begins writing, he faces a monumental challenge: to balance his own ideals with the political realities of producing something the Continental Congress could actually adopt. There's also the contradiction of advocating for liberty while owning hundreds of slaves. As Jefferson wrestles with himself in this crisis of conscience, the next battle in the war is looming. A fleet of more than 70 British warships is threatening George Washington and the Continental Army in New York City. On June 21st, 1776, more than 150 British ships carrying 9,000 troops are only a week

0: out from New York. Washington knows an attack is coming, but the fleet's arrival will also trigger a plot aimed at his life. But on that same day, the plot hits a snag. As Thomas Hickey, the traitor within Washington's personal guards, is thrown into jail on the unrelated charge of counterfeiting.
1: That's why I won't be here much longer. I'm too important. And to think, in just a few days, it'll all be done. And you, you can tell everyone that you shared a jail cell with the famous Thomas Hickey. The hero that took out the traitor to the crown, George Washington.
2: Thomas Hickey will get arrested for having counterfeit money on his person. And when he's in prison, he begins bragging about his other crimes. One of them, shockingly, is this plot to assassinate General Washington.
1: Hell, I might even get knighted. But one thing's for sure. I'll never pay for a drink again in this town. Sir Thomas Hickey. I like the sound of that.
2: Thomas Hickey's cellmate was a man named Isaac Ketchum, and as they were talking, Ketchum catches wind of this plot to assassinate Washington. And when he hears this, he believes this may be his ticket out of jail, and he rushes to tell whoever he can.
0: As the plot to kill Washington slowly begins to unravel, in Philadelphia, Thomas Jefferson has been sequestered in his boarding house for days, driven to produce a document that will meet the moment. One that isn't just a statement, but a foundation of a new nation.
3: Jefferson, the lawyer, really approaches the Declaration almost like a trial document or a court case. And it has three distinct parts. The first part is the preamble, in which he gives the philosophical foundations. And then he's going to provide all the evidence in the middle, and that's in the form of the 27 grievances against King George III. And then he's going to provide the remedy. So he's going to tell the jury, here's the solution. And what's the solution? Well, there's only one choice: independence.
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15: Partly cloudy skies on a humid 4th of July holiday. The high temperature approaches 90 this afternoon. It should be dry for most of the day. A possibility of isolated showers and storms popping up this evening. The low temperature descends into the mid-60s. Scattered showers are expected to carry on into Sunday. A little bit cooler tomorrow with highs in the lower to middle 80s. We'll have decreasing clouds as we move through the day on Monday. A quiet pattern taking shape for next week. Tracking Southwest Michigan's weather, I'm Storm Team 8 meteorologist Scott Larson.

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1: Jefferson, the lawyer, really approaches the Declaration almost like a trial document or a court case. And it has three distinct parts. The first part is the preamble, in which he gives the philosophical foundations. And then he's going to provide all the evidence in the middle, and that's in the form of the 27 grievances against King George III. And then he's going to provide the remedy. So he's going to tell the jury, here's the solution. And what's the solution? Well, there's only one choice: independence.
2: In one particularly pointed grievance, Jefferson blames King George III for the transatlantic slave trade and includes a passage condemning slavery as inhumane.
3: Thank you, Jupiter.
4: The challenge, of course, with the idea of all men are created equal was that it was written by someone who, over the course of his lifetime, enslaved 600 people. Jefferson's inclusion of this grievance demonstrates how stuck he felt in this economic system. He didn't know how to make his plantation profitable without enslaved labor. And so he was looking for someone to blame for this system. And rather than self-reflection, he settled on King George III.

0: Just days after accepting the job, Thomas Jefferson completes his draft of the Declaration of Independence.
1: When in the course of human events, it becomes necessary for one people to dissolve the political bands which have connected them with another, and to assume among the powers of the earth the separate and equal station to which the laws of nature and of nature's God entitle them. A decent respect to the opinions of mankind requires that they should declare the causes which impel them to the separation. Thomas, has anyone ever told you that you have a knack for this sort of thing? This paragraph here, you say, we hold these truths to be sacred and undeniable. That it doesn't exactly roll off the tongue, does it? Mr. Franklin, what do you think?
2: How about self-evident?
1: We hold these truths to be self-evident, that all men are created equal. That works. That all men are created equal, that they are endowed with certain unalienable rights by their Creator, that among these are life, liberty, and the pursuit of happiness. This is good. I mean, I knew you could write, but this is really good.
3: You really think?
1: This passage on the slave trade is extraordinary. We have to get this before Congress immediately.
4: Jefferson first shared his draft with John Adams and Benjamin Franklin, and they made a number of suggestions that Jefferson accepted willingly. He respected Benjamin Franklin's knowledge and many of the ideas he included in the Declaration of Independence. John Adams had actually written first.

0: as Hickey is court-martialed, thanks to the testimony of his cellmate, Isaac Ketchum, in exchange for his freedom. As details of the plot emerge, Washington learns just how far-reaching the conspiracy against him is.
1: Washington always feared that someone might try to kill him. And in this instance, he was dealing with someone who had sworn themselves, in a sense, to protect him, but had then violated that, and that was just seen as being too much.

0: Washington knows. If he's going to put an end to this conspiracy, there's only one thing he can do.
1: Washington is adamant that Hickey needs to be executed and executed publicly. He'll hang Hickey in Lower Manhattan in front of 20,000 people. It's the most widely watched execution in American history to that point. The execution of Thomas Hickey revealed how tough of a disciplinarian George Washington could be when he had to. He had to execute this man publicly so it ended any other plots against him.
0: On the same day that Thomas Hickey is hanged, in Philadelphia, Thomas Jefferson submits his draft of the Declaration of Independence to Congress. Please, please. But if Jefferson thought the document would be approved easily, he was sorely mistaken.
2: We can have some order! Please! Please! Now, the gentleman from Delaware has objected to the phrase, and I quote, disparaging language against British citizens. So we propose removing the line asserting that they are deaf to the voice of justice and consanguinity. All in favor? Those opposed? The proposal passes, the line will be stricken.
3: Jefferson had to sit back and kind of remain silent while the other delegates edited his language, removed in clauses that he thought were incredibly important, add new language he thought was superfluous, and Jefferson found that process infuriating.
2: Moving on to Mr. Rutledge's objection to the passage about slavery. All in favor of removing the passage in its entirety? All those opposed? Passage condemning slavery will be stricken. Moving on to the gentleman from Maryland's suggestion that we alter the phrase, suffering the administration of justice to cease totally in some of...
4: Thomas Jefferson submits it to the Continental Congress, and they start tearing it apart as far as he's concerned. And he would later talk about how painful it was. But, like John Adams, seeing the forest from the trees, right? It's a matter of getting consensus. We all got to be able to sign this thing.
2: The proposal passes.
5: Yes, Jupiter.
6: Mr. Adams is here to see you, sir.
5: Let him in.
2: I know that was painful to watch.
5: Painful? They butchered it, John. And you went along with it.
2: Thomas?
5: That passage, the one about the slave trade, you agreed with it, right? You told me yourself, when the time came,
2: that when the time came, we had to hold the South. Thomas, without them, there is no revolution.
5: I never even asked for this job, John. But I agreed. Only for it to be torn apart, piece by piece, by men who speak so boldly about liberty and debate, and shrink when it comes time to put their convictions to paper.
2: You know as well as I that politics is a dirty business. And your fellow Southerners would never approve a statement condemning the slave trade. You'll see it differently one day. Still an extraordinary piece of writing. You should be proud.
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14: In the end, over a quarter of Jefferson's words were changed or removed.
15: He actually did keep his original draft of the Declaration of Independence for the rest of his life and would show it to people. And I think in order to show that, hey, this was a lot better before the final product.

0: One day after Jefferson submits his draft of the Declaration of Independence to Congress, General William Howe's fleet of British warships appears in New York Harbor. As Washington's army braces itself for a British invasion, in Philadelphia, the Continental Congress gives Americans a new reason to fight.
1: The resolution carries.
0: As delegates quickly approve the final text, the Declaration of Independence, on July 4th, 1776. While Jefferson feels his work has been gutted, the heart of his writing remains. A clear, concise argument for complete separation from Britain, and a compelling case for the fundamental rights of man.
2: The Declaration of Independence is one of the most important documents in the history of mankind. It was a political document as much as a legal document, and that really transformed the cause that Washington and his army was fighting for. But it also has this incredible philosophical justification for declaring independence, which is that all men are created equal and that they're endowed by the Creator with certain rights. And if those rights are abused by governments, they can be overthrown. It's an incredible sentiment that there are universal human rights that can be drawn upon to justify your grievances, to improve your condition.
0: Just hours after it's adopted by Congress, 200 copies of the Declaration are printed and distributed across the colonies.
3: This was a document that Congress wanted to have spread through the newly declared independent states, and they wanted it read aloud to people.
4: That whenever any form of government becomes destructive to these ends, it is the right...
3: Congress was hoping that these public readings of the Declaration would inspire Americans to join in this cause and see it all the way to the end.
4: That among these are life, liberty, and the pursuit of happiness.
5: That these united colonies are, and of right, ought to be free and independent states. That they are absolved from all allegiance to the British Crown, and that all political connection between them and the state of Great Britain is and ought to be totally dissolved. And that as free and independent states, they have full power to levy war, conclude peace, contract alliances, establish commerce, and to do all other acts and things which independent states may of right do. We mutually pledge to each other our lives, our fortunes, and our sacred honor.
2: From the beginning, Washington was defining the cause of the continent, turning what had been a squabble in Boston into something that was an American fight. He is a master of morale. He wants these men to be inspired to fight. And it has a transformative impact.
0: The Declaration gives the army something to fight for. And just in time, because 3 days later, the fight comes straight for them.

0: Jefferson's powerful words unify the brand new nation and explain to the people what they're fighting for. A message that Washington's troops here in Manhattan take to heart. When Jefferson dies on July 4th, 1826, 50 years to the day after the Declaration of Independence was adopted, his tombstone will name this as his first and greatest accomplishment. Being President of the United States, not even mentioned. But for now, as the British bear down on New York, what George Washington needs by his side is not just a great man of words, but of bold action as well. And whom does George choose? A poor kid from the West Indies, a brainiac driven by a thirst for glory, who will become the son George never had. His name, Alexander Hamilton.
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0: In the end, over a quarter of Jefferson's words were changed or removed.
3: He actually did keep his original draft of the Declaration of Independence for the rest of his life and would show it to people. I think in order to show that, hey, this was a lot better before the final product.

0: One day after Jefferson submits his draft of the Declaration of Independence to Congress, General William Howe's fleet of British warships appears in New York Harbor. As Washington's army braces itself for a British invasion, in Philadelphia, the Continental Congress gives Americans a new reason to fight.
1: The resolution carries.
0: As delegates quickly approve the final text, the Declaration of Independence, on July 4th, 1776. While Jefferson feels his work has been gutted, the heart of his writing remains. A clear, concise argument for complete separation from Britain, and a compelling case for the fundamental rights of man.
2: The Declaration of Independence is one of the most important documents in the history of mankind. It was a political document as much as a legal document, and that really transformed the cause that Washington and his army was fighting for. But it also has this incredible philosophical justification for declaring independence, which is that all men are created equal and that they're endowed by the Creator with certain rights. And if those rights are abused by governments, they can be overthrown. It's an incredible sentiment that there are universal human rights that can be drawn upon to justify your grievances, to improve your condition.
0: Just hours after it's adopted by Congress, 200 copies of the Declaration are printed and distributed across the colonies.
3: This was a document that Congress wanted to have spread through the newly declared independent states, and they wanted it read aloud to people.
4: That whenever any form of government becomes destructive to these ends, it is the right...
3: Congress was hoping that these...
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4: Among these are life, liberty...
6: The 250 celebrations get underway. I'm Carmen Roberts, Fox News. The biggest and brightest events will happen tonight, of course, as cities across the country light up the skies with fabulous fireworks. But for now, people are celebrating with block parties, barbecues, and spending time with loved ones. Fox's Brooke Taylor reports from a block party at Fort Campbell, Kentucky.
7: This is the only official America 250 event happening at a military base. So it's really pretty special because what better way to celebrate America than the men and women who defend it. So this place is going to be packed up when it kicks off. A Ferris wheel, lots of games here. And then we have lots of food trucks, delicious tacos. I can tell you it smells good out here. So these people who are coming are in for a treat. There's also going to be a military ceremony, a concert, and a lot of fireworks. But really what makes Fort Campbell so special, it's not about the celebration. It's the mission here and the history of this place. The post is home to some of the Army's most elite units.
6: In New York City, Vice President J.D. Vance taking part on an event, and it's called the Sail 4th 250 Parade of Tall Ships.
8: While the Continental Congress met in Philadelphia to ratify the Declaration of Independence, General Washington was right here in Manhattan, peering out on this beautiful land and beautiful sea. His attention was fixed on the horizon, watching for sails of the most powerful navy.
6: And ships sailed through New York Harbor. They're going up the Hudson River to the George Washington Bridge. But not everybody's celebrating today. In D.C., some members of a white supremacist group marched wearing face masks and carrying Confederate battle flags and upside-down American flags. 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
10: George Washington needs.
6: A heat dome is still causing dangerous conditions along the East Coast, with more than 150 million people still under extreme heat alerts. And it feels like temperatures can reach up to 110 degrees from the mid-Atlantic to the Northeast, D.C., Richmond, and Raleigh, all topping the century mark today. In Philadelphia, the real temperature is 100 degrees, where this morning the America 250 Committee buried a time capsule filled with artifacts from every state and every U.S. territory. It won't be open for another 250 years.
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13: 800-785-9132. Killed in a U.S.-backed Israeli airstrike during the Iran War. Crowds marching past his flag-draped coffin, chanting death to America and death to Israel, man calling for revenge. That funeral also marking a pivotal moment for Iran's leadership as the Ayatollah Mojtaba Khamenei takes power and the regime tries to strengthen its position during negotiations over a permanent end to the war and control of the Strait of Hormuz.
6: Fox's Paul Stevens, and I'm Carmen Roberts, and this is Fox News.
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16: We'll be keeping an eye on our southern areas this evening for the chance of a few showers and storms. Many areas will likely remain dry, and the good news is severe weather threat appears to be low. We will track the chance for some additional pop-up showers and storms overnight as lows fall into the mid-60s. Showers and storms looking likely through at least part of the day Sunday could linger well into the afternoon as temperatures reach the low 80s. Dry weather is likely to return for Monday. Wishing Southwest Michigan a happy 4th of July. I'm SRM teammate meteorologist Blake Harms.
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19: July 21st, 1873. The American frontier was a vast, lawless stretch where the only real authority was the iron on your hip. In the deep woods of Adair, Iowa, the silence of the prairie was met with the screech of grinding metal as a steam engine hurtled off the tracks. Jesse James and his gang had just committed the first train robbery in the American West. They did not just steal gold. they stole the sense of security that the railroad had pledged. It marked the rise of the outlaw as a dark celebrity, a figure who reveled in the chaos of a changing nation. 1876. In Dodge City, Kansas, a man named Wyatt Earp pinned on a tin star. He brought a cold, calculated resolve to the wickedest city in America. For Earp, the only way to tame the West was with a steady hand and a shotgun. But the frontier was unforgiving. That same year in the Black Hills of Dakota, the legendary Wild Bill Hickok sat down for a game of poker. He broke his own rule and sat with his back to the door. Hickok was shot dead in the back, slumping over the table with a pair of black aces and black eights, the dead man's hand. The era of the quick draw scout was bleeding out on a saloon floor. The violence reached a narrow vacant lot in Tombstone, Arizona. The gunfight at the OK Corral lasted only 30 seconds. But those 30 seconds defined the American West. The Earp brothers and Doc Holliday faced off against the Clantons and the McLaries, trading lead in a whirlwind of smoke and cries. When the dust settled, three men lay dead, and the myth of the lawman was cemented in American lore. April 3rd, 1882. The final chapter of the Old West was written not in a battle, but in an act

0: Of treachery. Jesse James, the man who started all of it, was living under an assumed name in St. Joseph, Missouri. He had retired from the road, but the reward on his head was too tempting for a fellow outlaw by the name of Robert Ford. As Jesse turned his back to straighten a picture frame on the wall, Ford drew his weapon. The legend was ended by a coward's bullet in his own living room. The saga of the Wild West remains the moment America grappled with its own violent birth, a time when heroes and villains were often carved from the same stone. It was the era that taught us that while the law could be brought to the frontier, the spirit of the outlaw would always haunt the American imagination. Tanya J. Powers with more.
1: We're joined by Tom Clavin, who is an author whose latest book is on the American West. He's also written on military history, several bestsellers. The most recent book of his is Vengeance, The Last Stands of Custer, Crazy Horse, and Sitting Bull. Who exactly was Jesse James? How did his gang operate? What was it like as far as, you know, what he did and what he's famous for?
2: Well, Jesse James is kind of a romantic character to a lot of people who study the American West, but he and his brother Frank were Missouri boys. There's the idea that Jesse James was a Robin Hood. He stole from the rich and gave to the poor. Well, he stole from the rich. He stole from anybody. It didn't matter if you were rich or poor. The idea of him as a Robin Hood was really an invention of the press, especially his Kansas City newspaper that kept writing these editorials that said how wonderful Jesse and Frank James were in their gang's activities. But actually, they were thugs. But the power of the press at the time put a different shine on it.
1: Okay, that is something that I did not realize. I guess I've kind of gone along with the regular narrative that we always know, like you said, the Robin Hood figure kind of thing. In 1873, he shifted from robbing banks to pulling off the West's first train robbery in Iowa. Why did he suddenly decide to do this? Why did he target trains? And what was the kind of after effects for law enforcement who were, I guess, trying to catch him?
2: Well, what was happening after the Civil War is that as the years went on, there were fewer stagecoaches and more trains. I mean, the railroads were building track all over the western part of the United States. And it became a more efficient and faster way to convey money. So many trains, in addition to passengers, would carry lockboxes, safes, vaults of cash. And so it just made sense if you were going to, you know, keep up with the times as an outlaw, that you were going for where the money was, and that would be on the trains.
1: One of the things that we always think about when we think about like the Old West and the Wild West, so to speak, is the term that's kind of taken on its own meaning in pop culture, gunfight at the OK Corral. What was the real story behind that shootout? Did it actually, you know, bring any kind of order to the West? Tell me about that.
2: Well, the gunfight at the OK Corral was genuinely a dramatic event. You know, most people don't know that it took only 30 seconds. And if you see the movie versions, they're usually drawn out for 10, 15 minutes or more. But it was really only 30 seconds. Six of the seven gunmen involved were killed or wounded. Just for that reason, it deserves the notoriety that it has. But the bigger picture was it was a boiling point for who's going to control the American frontier. Was it going to be the lawless ranchers represented by the Clantons and the McLowries, or the law and order advocates represented by the Earp brothers and Doc Holliday? So I don't think this one event brought law and order to the West, but it was the most glaring example of the transition taking place. The ranchers that used to control all the open land were on their way out. And these communities like Tombstone, which are trying to grow and raise kids there and build churches and schools, they were starting to take over the frontier. And I think that OK Corral was that flashpoint.
1: You have a long history of journalism and writing about everything from military history to the American West, the books that you have written. The most recent one, which sounds very interesting to me, Vengeance, The Last Stands of Custer, Crazy Horse, and Sitting Bull. Like I said, that one you've written on Wild Bill, Dodge City. I mean, you name it, you've kind of covered all of this. Is there one thing in particular, when we're talking about Jesse James, you know, kind of narrowing it down to him, is there anything that you found out about him in all of your research and your, you know, authoring your different books that really stood out to you that a lot of people might not know, like just a kind of a weird fact or anything?
2: Yeah, I'm glad you asked that question. That's a good one. I believe this is told in my book Wild Bill about Wild Bill Hickok, but Jesse James was his own publicist, especially at the peak of his activity as a train robber, he and his brother and his gang. He would write up ahead of time, sort of like a news report on what he was going to do. And they'd stop the train, and they'd board the train, and they would, you know, intimidate the passengers and the crew. Jesse James would give the conductor what he had written up. And they proceeded to do what he was going to do. He was going to rob the passengers. He was going to blow up the safe in the express car. And then they were going to ride away and they were going to escape in any pursuit. And they did exactly what he had written up that they did. And when the conductor got to the next town, he would just hand it over to the local newspaper. And the newspaper could just pretty much print it the way it was. So Jesse James was his own publicist.
1: I really appreciate your time today and in sharing all of your knowledge. Thank you.
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9: July 21st, 1873. The American frontier was a vast, lawless stretch where the only real authority was the iron on your hip. In the deep woods of Adair, Iowa, the silence of the prairie was met with the screech of grinding metal as a steam engine hurtled off the tracks. Jesse James and his gang had just committed the first train robbery in the American West. They did not just steal gold. They stole the sense of security that the railroad had pledged. It marked the rise of the outlaw as a dark celebrity, a figure who reveled in the chaos of a changing nation. 1876. In Dodge City, Kansas, a man named Wyatt Earp pinned on a tin star. He brought a cold, calculated resolve to the wickedest city in America. For Earp, the only way to tame the West was with a steady hand and a shotgun. But the frontier was

0: seconds. But those 30 seconds define the American West. The Earp brothers and Doc Holliday faced off against the Clantons and the McLaries, trading lead in a whirlwind of smoke and cries. When the dust settled, three men lay dead, and the myth of the lawman was cemented in American lore. April 3rd, 1882. The final chapter of the Old West was written not in a battle, but in an act of treachery. Jesse James, the man who started all of it, was living under an assumed name in St. Joseph, Missouri. He had retired from the road, but the reward on his head was too tempting for a fellow outlaw by the name of Robert Ford. As Jesse turned his back to straighten a picture frame on the wall, Ford drew his weapon. The legend was ended by a coward's bullet in his own living room. The saga of the Wild West remains the moment America grappled with its own violent birth, a time when heroes and villains were often carved from the same stone. It was the era that taught us that while the law could be brought to the frontier, the spirit of the outlaw would always haunt the American imagination. Tanya J. Powers with more.
1: We're joined by Tom Clavin, who is an author whose latest book is on the American West. He's also written on military history, several bestsellers. The most recent book of his is Vengeance, The Last Stands of Custer, Crazy Horse, and Sitting Bull. Who exactly was Jesse James? How did his gang operate? What was it like as far as, you know, what he did and what he's famous for?
2: Well, Jesse James is kind of a romantic character to a lot of people who study the American West, but he and his brother Frank were Missouri boys. There's the idea that Jesse James was a Robin Hood. He stole from the rich and gave to the poor. Well, he stole from the rich. He stole from anybody. It didn't matter if you were rich or poor. The idea of him as a Robin Hood was really an invention of the press, especially his Kansas City newspaper that kept writing his editorials and said how wonderful Jesse and Frank James were in the gang's activities. But actually, they were thugs. But the power of the press at the time put a different shine on it.
1: Okay, that is something that I did not realize. I guess I've kind of gone along with the regular narrative that we always know, like I said, the Robin Hood figure kind of thing. In 1873, he shifted from robbing banks to pulling off the West's first train robbery in Iowa. Why did he suddenly decide to do this? Why did he target trains? And what was the kind of after effects for law enforcement who were, I guess, trying to catch him?
2: Well, what was happening after the Civil War is that as the years went on, there were fewer stagecoaches and more trains. I mean, the railroads were building track all over the western part of the United States. And it became a more efficient and faster way to convey money. So many trains, in addition to passengers, would carry lockboxes, safes, vaults of cash. And so it just made sense if you were going to, you know, keep up with the times as an outlaw, that you were going for where the money was, and that would be on the trains.
1: One of the things that we always think about when we think about like the Old West and the Wild West, so to speak, is the term that's kind of taken on its own meaning in pop culture, gunfight at the OK Corral. What was the real story behind that shootout? Did it actually, you know, bring any kind of order to the West? Tell me about that.
2: Well, the gunfight at the OK Corral was generally a dramatic event. You know, most people don't know that it took only 30 seconds. And if you see the movie versions, they're usually drawn out for 10, 15 minutes or more. But it was really only 30 seconds. Six of the seven gunmen involved were killed or wounded. Just for that reason, it deserves the notoriety that it has. But the bigger picture was it was a boiling point for who's going to control the American frontier. Was it going to be the lawless ranchers represented by the Clantons and the McLaurys, or the law and order advocates represented by the Earp brothers and Doc Holliday? So I don't think this one event brought law and order to the West, but it was the most glaring example of the transition taking place. The ranchers that used to control all the open land were on their way out. And these communities like Tombstone, which are trying to grow and raise kids there and build churches and schools, they were starting to take over the frontier. And I think that OK Corral was that flashpoint.
1: You have a long history of journalism and writing about everything from military history to the American West, the books that you have written. The most recent one, which sounds very interesting to me, Vengeance, The Last Stands of Custer, Crazy Horse, and Sitting Bull. Like I said, that one you've written on Wild Bill, Dodge City. I mean, you name it, you've kind of covered all of this. Is there one thing in particular, when we're talking about Jesse James, you know, kind of narrowing it down to him, is there anything that you found out about him in all of your research and your, you know, authoring your different books that really stood out to you that a lot of people might not know, like just a kind of a weird fact or anything?
2: Yeah, I'm glad you asked that question. That's a good one. I believe this is told

0: my book Wild Bill about Wild Bill Hickok, but Jesse James was his own publicist, especially at the peak of his activity as a train robber, he and his brother and his gang. He would write up ahead of time, sort of like a news report on what he was going to do. And they'd stop the train and they'd board the train and they would, intimidate the passengers and the crew. Jesse James would give the conductor what he had written up. And they proceeded to do what he was going to do. He was going to rob the passengers. He was going to blow up the safe in the express car. And then they were going to ride away and they were going to escape in any pursuit. And they did exactly what he had written up that they did. And when the conductor got to the next town, he would just hand it over to the local newspaper. And the newspaper could just pretty much print it the way it was. So Jesse James was his own publicist.
1: I really appreciate your time today and in sharing all of your knowledge. Thank you.
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4: We're celebrating America's 250th birthday by remembering some of the most memorable moments and events. The signing of the Declaration of Independence in 1776 marked the formal beginning of the United States as an independent nation. It gave voice to a belief in self-governance and the right to determine a collective future. And although the fight for independence had already begun, this document helped unify that effort under shared principles. And the early American flag became a way to represent those principles during a time of war, uncertainty, and hope.
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8: Paula Cunningham is the state director for AARP. Andrea Newman and her husband Frank featured in AARP, the magazine, living on a ship called The World. They bought a condo. They've been everywhere, including Antarctica.
9: Have you ever thought about retiring that way, on a cruise ship and seeing the world?
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9: And it's interesting that that's another option that we can add to our list of how we want to live as we retire. You know, that's people, in order to do that, though, you've got to have the financial security to do that. So that's a goal of someone. They need to start planning for that now. Or regardless of what they want to do when they retire, they need to start planning.
8: Paula Cunningham, the state director of AARP, and Andrea Newman, who is, last I looked, was in Antarctica. Moving on to
7: big names,
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1: Dennis Muchmore was chief of staff for Governor Rick Snyder. 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
4: We'll be keeping an eye on our southern areas this evening for the chance of a few showers and storms. Many areas will likely remain dry, and the good news is severe weather threat appears to be low. We will track the chance for some additional pop-up showers and storms overnight as lows fall into the mid-60s. Showers and storms looking likely through at least part of the day Sunday could linger well into the afternoon as temperatures reach the low 80s. Dry weather is likely to return for Monday. Wishing Southwest Michigan a happy 4th of July. I'm STRM teammate meteorologist Blake Harms.
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5: Welcome back to the 250 most impactful moments in American history.
6: April 12, 1955. For decades, the arrival of summer meant the arrival of terror, a silent, invisible enemy that paralyzed children and emptied public swimming pools. Polio was the great American shadow, a disease that struck without warning and left leg braces and breathing machines in its wake. But on this day, the tension finally broke. At the University of Michigan, officials gathered to announce the results of the largest field trial in medical history. Dr. Jonas Salk, a dedicated researcher, had found the key. Without a patent attached to the discovery, the life-saving vaccine remained entirely affordable. April 12, 1955, 10 years to the day after the death of the nation's most famous polio survivor, Franklin D. Roosevelt, the news flashed across the wire. The vaccine was safe, it was potent and effective. The FDA granted approval for mass distribution. Church bells rang out across the country, and strangers hugged in the streets. It wasn't just a medical triumph. It was a collective sigh of relief from a nation that had been holding its breath for 30 years. Salk's breakthrough ushered in a new era of public health. Now human ingenuity could systematically erase a scourge from the face of the earth. The approval of the polio vaccine remains the moment America traded fear for faith in science, ensuring that the summer sun would never again be synonymous with a silent threat. Lisa Brady with more.
7: Dr. Peter Salk, son of Jonas Salk, an adjunct professor with the University of Pittsburgh's School of Public Health. So I want to begin with some of his history. And I'm wondering, as a son and a fellow scientist, how would you introduce Dr. Jonas Salk? What drove his passion for virology and public health?
8: Let me just start out with something very early in his life, which is that when he was a young child, he used to pray that he could do something to help humanity. And I think that was just a thread that ran throughout his life and drove him in everything that he did. He ended up going into science when he was in college, took a chemistry course, and that just really appealed to him. He went on to medical school, knowing that he wasn't wanting to practice medicine on an individual basis, but he wanted to go into research to try and do something that could be of broader application to helping human health.
7: Take us back to the peak of the polio epidemic. I know it had become one of the most feared diseases in the world, paralyzing and killing thousands of children every year. So what was the atmosphere in the country like at that point?
8: The people were just terrified because these epidemics were getting worse and worse, and there was no way of predicting where they were going to happen, whose child would be affected. And parents were just absolutely panicky about it, and with very good reason. The largest epidemic in this country took place in 1952. There were around 58,000 people that came down with polio. About 21,000 were paralyzed, and quite a number of those ended up dying. So this was just something that was on everyone's mind.
7: And for anyone who doesn't know, how does polio spread?
8: You know, there's still some controversy about this. It spreads in two ways. One way is the virus gets into the mouth, it grows in the pharynx or the throat, gets into the intestines, and that's the primary source of where it then continues to grow from the intestinal tract. What ends up happening is that the virus gets into the bloodstream, travels through the bloodstream to the central nervous system, the brain and the spinal cord, and there it infects the nerve cells that control the muscles, and it kills them. So that's where the paralysis results from. In order to protect against that consequence of being infected with polio, what's necessary is to have antibodies in the bloodstream. And antibodies are something that the body makes to recognize foreign materials and then take care of them fundamentally. So if a person has had a previous poliovirus infection, and that can happen, or is infected again, at that point, there would be antibodies in the bloodstream that would protect the individual from having the virus travel to the brain and spinal cord and do more damage. The virus then is excreted in the feces, in the stool, in the bowel movements, and can spread. In case of poor sanitation, it can spread easily through that route. It also can be spread through coughing and sneezing. The reason that the epidemics were getting worse and worse is because the world was cleaning up its act. In many parts of the world, sanitation was improving to the extent that, but here's the interesting thing, is that the virus, before good sanitation, it was so prevalent in the environment that young infants were infected very early on because it was just everywhere. And the advantage of that is that their mothers had previously been infected in the same sort of way, and the mothers would transmit antibodies to the young children, starting in when they're still in the womb and then continuing through the breast milk. So the children would be infected by the poliovirus at a time when they were protected against any paralytic damage. And that was a good thing, so to speak. As we began to clean up our act, then when the children were born, the virus was no longer hanging around everywhere, so to speak. And it wouldn't be until much later in their life that they would get exposed, way beyond the point when they were being protected by their mother's antibodies. So that's the reason that epidemics began to start happening rather than just a few cases here and there.
7: How did your father's approach to developing a vaccine lead to a breakthrough? What was different about it?
8: The main thing there is that it had been thought for many, many years that for a viral infection like influenza or polio, it wasn't possible to immunize using a virus that would be killed were inactivated. You could do that sort of thing with some bacterial diseases, but it was felt that you couldn't for a viral disease. And my father was taught early on in medical school that that was sort of the way things were. And he just couldn't understand why that should be. And he began to approach that question even while he was in medical school working with one of his professors, Thomas Francis Jr., to begin work towards an influenza, another viral disease, an influenza vaccine using killed or inactivated influenza viruses. After he finished his medical training, he went back and worked with Dr. Francis further, who had moved to Ann Arbor, Michigan, and the University of Michigan. And Dr. Francis's team, with my father as a significant member of it, indeed created the first successful vaccine against influenza in the work that took place during World War II. It was introduced very shortly thereafter, both in the armed forces and in the general population. My father then went on to the University of Pittsburgh, where he had the opportunity to continue work along those lines with polio.
7: When this vaccine was declared safe and effective, though, and authorized by the federal government that same day, it did make your father kind of instantly famous, an international hero, really. How did that change his life and your family's life?
8: Well, if things became very complicated all the way around. There was some good to it, but it was also a great distraction to my father. But ultimately, what ended up happening is he wanted to continue this kind of effort to help do good things for humanity. He wanted to set up a new institute for experimental medicine. And indeed, what he was thinking at that time, this was just a couple of years after the polio vaccine had been introduced, he was thinking that in addition to doing traditional kind of medical work with diabetes and heart disease and so on and so forth, that the people who would come together would be interested in addressing the problems that arise from man's relationship to man. Now, forgive the male voice there. That's the way, that was the expressions of the times.
7: Human to human, in essence.
8: It's indeed. It's the problems that arise in humanity from our relationships with each other as human beings, which we really do need to work on. And indeed, my father placed a great deal of attention in the later part of his life on efforts to try and help us think through what we need as a species to be successful as we continue into the future, and having to do with how we relate to each other on this planet.
7: Dr. Peter Salk, son of Jonas Salk, an adjunct professor with the University of Pittsburgh's School of Public Health. Thank you very much for your time.
8: You're welcome, Lisa. Thanks.
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1: Celebrating 250 years, I'm Daria Alvinger. Fox News, a parade of tall ships from around the world made their way through New York's harbor today to mark the nation's semi-sesquicentennial. Vice President J.D. Vance was there to greet the ships and the crowds who came to see him.
2: Well, the Continental Congress met in Philadelphia to ratify the Declaration of Independence. General Washington was right here in Manhattan, peering out on this beautiful land and beautiful sea. His attention was fixed on the horizon, watching for sails of the most powerful navy.
1: It was the largest fleet of the world's tall ships and gray hull ships to sail past the Statue of Liberty. The big celebrations will come later tonight, but President Trump got a jump start on the party last night at Mount Rushmore. He talked up U.S. exceptionalism and he warned of a new threat to the nation.
3: A generation after we fought and won the Cold War against the menace of communism, there is now a resurgence of the communist menace in our land, including from newcomers to our country who embrace ideas totally opposed to our way of life and our great success.
1: The president is expected to brave the brutally hot temperatures to deliver what is described as a lengthy speech tonight from the National Mall before the fireworks. Negotiations between the U.S. and Europe are on hold now in Iran, as a days-long state funeral began for the man who ran the Islamic Republic for decades. Ayatollah Ali Khamenei was killed in an airstrike at the start of the Iran war. Crowds into the tens of thousands beat their chests around his flag-draped coffin and chanted for revenge against the U.S. and Israel. Khamenei's son has taken over as Iran's new supreme leader. In the meantime, with the talks on hold, a shaky ceasefire remains in place. 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
6: Temperatures being 30 degrees above average.
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1: Canada is out of the World Cup, falling today to Morocco 3-0. In Philadelphia, meanwhile, a 4th of July match is getting underway.
7: Today is the start of the round of 16 here in Philadelphia. It'll be Paraguay versus France. David versus Goliath. Paraguay upsetting Germany. Can they take down two heavyweights in a row? You know, last night, Cape Verde, the Cinderella story so far of this World Cup, the smallest nation to ever make the knockout stage, almost defeating the defending champions Lionel Messi and Argentina. Cape Verde's Sidney Cabral with maybe the goal of the World Cup to tie it, but ultimately losing 3-2 in extra time. Now, as for the United States, the men's team is preparing for its game against Belgium 8 p.m. Monday night. A win sends the U.S. to the quarterfinals for just the second time ever.
1: That's Fox's Brian Yenis in Philadelphia. America 250 celebrations are underway coast to coast. Fox's Brooke Taylor is at a block party at Fort Campbell, Kentucky.
8: This is the only official America 250 event happening at a military base. So it's really pretty special, because what better way to celebrate America than the men and women who defend it? So this place is going to be packed up when it kicks off. A Ferris wheel, lots of games here. And then we have lots of food trucks, delicious tacos. I can tell you it smells good out here. So these people who are coming are in for a treat. There's also going to be a military ceremony, a concert, and a lot of fireworks. But really, what makes Fort Campbell so special? It's not about the celebration. It's the mission here and the history of this place. The post is home to some of the Army's most elite units.
1: The biggest celebration, though, may be on the National Mall in Washington, D.C., where all 50 states are being celebrated at the Great American State Fair now through the 10th of July. I'm Daria Aldinger. This is Fox News.
9: We'll be keeping an eye on our southern areas this evening for the chance of a few showers and storms. Many areas will likely remain dry, and the good news is severe weather threat appears to be low. We will track the chance for some additional pop-up showers and storms overnight as lows fall into the mid-60s. Showers and storms looking likely through at least part of the day Sunday could linger well into the afternoon as temperatures reach the low 80s. Dry weather is likely to return for Monday. Wishing Southwest Michigan a happy 4th of July, I'm Storm Teammate Meteorologist Blake Harms.
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13: Welcome to the show. We've got a good one for you today. It's a destination show. Yes, we are taking you to someplace, and we're going to do a deep dive into everything it has to offer when it comes to the outdoors. The location is the Dalles. You'll find it in north central Oregon. It sits right on the Columbia River, and it's located in the Columbia River National Scenic Gorge. Absolutely beautiful place. Now, the Dalles is east of the Cascade Mountains, a couple of hours east of Portland, Oregon. And when you think of Portland, you think of lots of rain, lots of clouds, but east of the Cascades, you get all sorts of sunshine. You not only get lots of sunshine, you get some great weather. There's a cherry festival that happens in the Dalles every year, and the reason for that is because cherries and other fruit, well, that's a big thing around here. There's also lots of other agriculture. You'll find wheat fields just a few miles away, and cheap electricity. Why is electricity so cheap? Well, there's a dam that sits on the Columbia River at the Dalles. It's the Dalles Dam. It helps provide some very affordable electricity, not only to the Pacific Northwest, but also to places like California. And if that's not enough electricity for you, there's wind farms in the area too. The reason for that, it's pretty breezy in the Columbia River Gorge, and those wind turbines get all the wind they need to turn and make electricity for you and me. Now, the Dalles was founded in the 1850s, but people have lived here long before that. Native Americans have fished here for the returns of salmon for generations upon generations. The Lewis and Clark expedition came here in 1805, and fur traders were a common sight here in the early 1800s as well. After that, the Oregon Trail came to the Dalles and branched off from there. One location it branched off to was the Willamette Valley, the final destination for lots of immigrants who traveled on that famous trail that was used by thousands upon thousands of settlers who crossed the American West. The Dalles is not a huge city, but it sure offers a lot. If you want to learn more about the history of the Dalles, I'd really recommend visiting the Columbia Gorge Discovery Center. It really covers all the bases in terms of everything that's happened here over the years. And if you hit it right, you can catch their raptor display. They've got a fantastic live raptor display that they put on with their own in-house raptor biologists and handlers. As for the Columbia River, well, this is a mighty river indeed. As a matter of fact, cruise ships actually ply their way up and down the Columbia River, and the Dalles is a stop for them. Now, you might be thinking in your mind, comparing the Dalles to Portland, that's not quite true. Portland, Oregon has hundreds and hundreds of thousands of people. The Dalles, well, has a population of about 16,000 people. If you include the surrounding communities of Lyle and Rufus and a few others, you're probably up to closer to 20, 25,000 people. It's a town that's spread out right along the river for about 3 miles. We're going to tell you about some things it has to offer in a minute, but first, I've got to tell you about where to stay and where to eat. That's a big deal if you're coming to the Dalles. I like to call it a base camp for outdoors adventure, and there's a good reason for that. For example, during this day, I was in the center of town, stayed at a wonderful pet-friendly hotel. Can't say enough about the front desk clerk, Leticia. My Springer Spaniel, Sam, absolutely fell in love with her, probably because she had some biscuits at the ready for Sam when we showed up to check in. The hotel was centrally located. However, management was a little microphone shy. They didn't want to come off for an interview, so we'll leave them nameless and respect their privacy. But I've got to tell you, there's a number of hotels you can stay at in the middle of town. At the east end of town, one of my favorite hotels to stay at is the Columbia River Ascend. It's operated by Choice Hotels, and it overlooks both the Columbia River and the dam. It's got a great restaurant there called the Portage Grill, and two of my favorite servers, Sarah and Angela, have worked there for years. I always try to find an excuse to stop in whenever I'm at the Dalles just to see them and enjoy some of the Cajun food that they have there, something you don't find very often in the Northwest. They've got some great jambalaya and some chicken sausage gumbo. There's a Comfort Inn located on this end of town. There's also the Celilo Inn. And if you're looking for a million-dollar view of the Columbia River Gorge, that's definitely the place to be. It's perched on the cliffs overlooking the river there. On the other end of town, you've got Cousins. Now, Cousins is a very well-known local eatery that's famous for its great breakfast, its great lunch, and its wonderful down-home customer service and setting. But it's also got some newly renovated hotel rooms, which are worth checking out. And if you like the chain hotels, there's also a Holiday Inn Express on the west side of the Dalles, too. As for other places to eat, if you got a dog like I do, check out the River Tap Pub. It's got some really good food, and they've got outside seating that is dog-friendly. They've also got something I've never seen before, an actual menu with dishes just for the dogs. And again, my Springer Spaniel, Sam, he was in love with this little restaurant. They actually bring out a dog dish for your dog, and they got a couple of choices in terms of food offerings to choose from. If you're into breweries and wineries, they've got that too. And there's Freebridge Brewing, and the owner of that establishment loves to go fishing. My kind of guy, knows how to make great beer and fishes too. What else does the Dalles have to offer? It's got some great parks, especially close to the river. One of my favorites is the Lewis and Clark Festival Park, which has a beautiful sculpture of a canoe being pushed by members of the Lewis and Clark expedition to include Sacagawea, that very famous indigenous member of the expedition. And it's all in a small reflecting pool, too. It's absolutely gorgeous. And just a few steps away is a riverfront trail that stretches about 7 miles long, offering not just exercise, but wonderful views of the Columbia River. Bring your binoculars. Lots of bird life to see there. There's a lot of bald eagles, ospreys, and other birds as well. If you're looking for more things to do around the Dalles and places to stay and places to eat and breweries and wineries to go to, well, go to explorethedalles.com. That's the website for the Dalles Area Chamber of Commerce, longtime sponsor of this show. Again, explorethedalles.com. Now, let's talk about our guests on the show today. One of them is Mark Bush. He's a longtime guide. He is the owner of Twisted Waters Guide Service. I've known Mark for close to 20 years now, and he knows the Columbia River very well. He's going to tell you about all the different fisheries available throughout the year at the Columbia River. And no matter what time of year you come to the Columbia, there is something to fish for, and in a lot of cases, some pretty big fish to reel in as well. Another guest we'll have on today is Merrill Lawson. She's with Washington State Parks. Now, right across the river from the Dalles is Columbia Hills Historical State Park. Now, there's four units to it, and there's a lot of reasons to visit. Horse Thief Lake offers camping, fishing, and paddling, whether you're in a kayak or a canoe or a paddleboard. It also has a wonderful display of Indian pictographs and petroglyphs that you can see either on a self-guided tour or on a guided tour with an interpretive ranger. If you're a rock climber, you've got to check out Horse Thief Butte. And you also want to check out the Dalles Mountain Ranch and Crawford Oaks units of the state park, especially in April and May when wildflowers are blooming in abundance. And let's not forget two other guests that we're going to see. They are located in downtown on 2nd Street. That would be the owners of Skookum Outfitters, Nate and Allison Turner. Now, Allison operates the store there, and not only will she sell you fly fishing gear, she'll sell you all sorts of outdoors apparel. We're talking clothing, we're talking footwear, we're talking binoculars, we're talking knives, we're talking dog supplies, anything you need to play outside. They pretty much got it there. She also just opened up a women's boutique right next door called The Fisherman's Wife. She'll tell you about too. And as for Nate, well, he is a dyed-in-the-wool fly fishing guide, and he wants to take you fishing on the famed Deschutes River just a few miles east of the Dalles. This is a wonderful river to fish, whether you're after native rainbow trout or steelhead or Chinook salmon. You can catch them all on the fly, and Nate will tell you all about it. But before we talk to these great guests, let's share a short word from our sponsors.

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2: There's a place where I go. I bet you've heard of it. Kalamazoo County Schools. 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Oh, and my friends go here too.
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2: 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What happens here makes a big impact out there. 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Because this place tells me I can. Kalamazoo County Schools. Doesn't everyone deserve a place like this?

0: You're back in with America Outdoors Radio. I'm John Cruz. We are broadcasting from the Dalles in North Central Oregon. And if you are looking for a base camp for your adventures, particularly for fishing, well, you need to come to the Dalles because the mighty Columbia River flows right past this town, and there's a multitude of fisheries to enjoy here. With us here to tell you more about it is a man who plies these waters as a guide and has done so for many a year. That would be Mark Bush, the owner of Twisted Waters Guide Service. Mark, great to have you back on the show.
1: It's always a pleasure.
0: So let's run through the seasons of the Columbia, and I guess we'll start off with June. Because there's a very unique fish that comes into the Columbia River during the month of June, and they literally come by the millions, the American shad. These fish are a hoot to catch, and they're really kid-friendly too, aren't they?
1: Absolutely. I actually offer special rates for trips with kids. It's basically half price for the boat, but you got to bring a kid that's either 14 years old or younger, and they get the priority. Anytime the rod goes down, the kid gets handed the rod, and when their arms are about to fall off, we call it a day.
0: And these are scrappy fighters. You know, they were actually introduced in the late 1800s to the Sacramento River, but they prefer the Columbia River to the Sacramento. And again, these huge runs come back every June. And it's not uncommon to catch a whole 5-gallon bucket full of shad. They're scrappy fighters. They run anywhere from a pound and a half up to 4 or 5 pounds. Absolute hoot to fish for. And they make great bait for both sturgeon and crab, too. Now, let's talk a little bit later in the summer. When it comes to be August and September, there's some really good salmon fishing in the gorge, and folks are targeting fall Chinook. Tell me about this fishery.
1: Well, that is one that I rarely do, but August and September, well, July, August, and September, the Chinook really start coming in, and upriver above Bonneville, we've had some really, really good days. I start that mid-August, and I've seen some very stellar days when it took longer to launch the boat than it did to catch our fish.
0: So the Chinook salmon, which folks can be quite big and are excellent table fare, they tend to stack up in the front of river mouths that they're going to go into, and the water tends to be cooler in the Columbia than it is sometimes in this river mouth. So are you fishing for them, what, at the mouth of the Deschutes, the mouth of the Klickitat?
1: All the above. The mouth of the Deschutes can hold some really good numbers of fish. The mouth of the Klickitat is also a really good spot. Hood River area is also a very popular spot. And if the wind is an issue in those three spots, you can always go down below Bonneville and launch from either side of the river, go up to the deadline below Bonneville, or downriver and

0: from either Beacon Rock State Park, and that's where I launched, or the fishery on the Oregon side, and fish down in those areas.
1: Let's go ahead and go further into fall. So come October into November, you know, the Chinook salmon, those numbers are starting to wane, but then you've got all these coho salmon, silvers as they're called, out in the ocean, and these provide some fantastic fishing, and they're as big as they're going to get when they get to you in the gorge, aren't they?
0: Yes. Yep. And they tend to also congregate right at river mouths. And shoot, I've seen days, what I do with my clients is just anchor up and twitch jigs or throw spinners. And once we get our coho, I'll bring the sturgeon gear and just anchor up and catch some sturgeon right after we get done with our salmon.
1: Well, we've got to talk about sturgeon. So we are talking about white sturgeon here. These are prehistoric looking fish because they really are prehistoric fish. You'll catch them up to 11 plus feet long here. And a fish that long is over 100 years old. They don't have toothy mouths. They got kind of a vacuum cleaner mouth, but don't think they're just bottom feeders. They're not. They are aggressive fish and they put up a fight like no other fish I've ever tangled with. You know, what's the average number of fish you catch and release in a day, and what's the average size?
0: Oh, shoot. Average, it all depends on the client that I have in the boat. Last year, I had a couple out from New Jersey. We got our salmon really early in the morning, went down and landed in the nursery for the sturgeon. And geez, we caught probably 15, 20 little guys, probably between 2 feet and 4 feet. And once the crowd at the mouth of the Klickitat kind of dissipated, we went upriver and got into a good spot. And we got a double on. Both of the fish were big. Let's just put it that way. I didn't measure them. I would estimate both of them were around 10 feet. We landed that, and the wife had to hand her rod over to me halfway through, and I had to bring that one in as fast as I could because I was on anchor. Got off anchor, chased the other one down, landed that one, and the husband of the crew said, we're done.
1: Yeah, I'll tell you what, folks, after you wrestle with a monster like that, you are done for the day. They take it out of you. They really do. Now, before we go, we got to talk about two fisheries that are great fisheries. They don't get talked about that much, and they're year-round fisheries. One of those is for smallmouth bass. You've got one of the best smallmouth bass fisheries in the country on the Columbia River, don't you?
0: Absolutely. We're normally targeting walleye, and we're having 50 fish days fishing in 30 to 40 feet of water, and we're still catching 50 smallmouth. It's just crazy.
1: Well, and as for the walleye, that's also a year-round fishery as well there. And it's hard to find a better-eaten fish in terms of whitefish and freshwater fish than a walleye. What's the limit there? There is no limit, is there?
0: There's no size limit. There's no bag limit. There's no season, really, for them. It's a year-round fishery. I try to encourage people to practice conservation, and anything below 14 inches, you're not getting anything more than a little tiny fish stick anyways after you get done filleting it. And I encourage people to, when they're in my boat, anything over 22 inches, those are the brood stock. They're what I like to put back because they're generally the big females, and we want them to keep reproducing.
1: Well, I'm glad you do that, and I agree with you 100%. There's certainly fisheries managers in Oregon and Washington that don't, but I do agree with you. Bottom line, folks, if you want to go fishing, the Columbia River is definitely a great place to do so. It offers fishing year-round, whether you're after walleye, whether you're after bass, whether you're after huge monster sturgeon, or shad for the kids, or salmon for yourself. Both coho salmon and Chinook salmon is all waiting for you. And the guy to go out with around the Dalles, that would be Mark Bush. You can look him up on Facebook. Just look for Twisted Waters Guide Service. You can also find him through his website at twistedwaters-gs.com. That's twistedwaters-gs.com. Book your trip today and enjoy all that the Columbia River has to offer, and then head back to the Dalles and get some great food, get some great sleep, and do it again the following day. Thanks so much, Mark.
0: Absolutely. My pleasure.

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8: Abdul Al-Sayed, he ran for governor. Now he wants the Democrat nomination for the United States Senate. 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
9: We are having a war that expanding by the minute. People are dying right and left, and our country, the United States, is bombing our homeland, and Israel is occupying part of Lebanon. Many people are dying, so the least that I'm concerned about is what Abdul Sayyid said about Ali Khamenei.
8: Osama Sablani, the publisher of the Arab American News.
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2: News. I'm Carmen Roberts. America is celebrating, and Vice President J.D. Vance joined in from New York City.
10: Today, we celebrate 250 years of America, facing the future without fear. We celebrate 250 years of proving what a free people can achieve by the providence of our almighty creator.
2: The vice president and thousands watched as the tall ships sailed past the Statue of Liberty and up the Hudson River to mark the nation's 250th birthday. Tonight, President Trump plans to give what he says will be a very long speech at the National Mall in D.C., even as a heat dome drives temperatures to the danger zone. And crews in Venezuela pull more bodies from the rubble 10 days after those twin earthquakes. The number confirmed dead now, nearly 3,000. 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
16: We'll be keeping an eye on our southern areas this evening for the chance of a few showers and storms. Many areas will likely remain dry, and the good news is severe weather threat appears to be low. We will track the chance for some additional pop-up showers and storms overnight as lows fall into the mid-60s. Showers and storms looking likely through at least part of the day Sunday could linger well into the afternoon as temperatures reach the low 80s. Dry weather is likely to return for Monday. Wishing Southwest Michigan a happy 4th of July. I'm Storm Team 8 meteorologist Blake Harms.

0: You're back in with America Outdoors Radio. I'm John Cruz. We're broadcasting from the Dalles, Oregon, right on the south shore of the mighty Columbia River, bordering Washington State. And if you are into fly fishing, you've got to drop by 2nd Street. That's downtown in the Dalles. And you got to stop by Skookum Outfitters. They've got a fly shop, they've got an outdoor store, and they've got more than that. Well, this here to tell you more about it is Allison and Nate Turner, the owners of this establishment. Allison, Nate, welcome to the show.
1: Thanks for having us.
0: So, Nate, we're going to start with you. Let's talk fishing here. You just happen to have a classic Western river just a few miles down the road. It's the Deschutes River. I love the Deschutes because it's got red band rainbow, it's got steelhead, and it's got Chinook salmon. And it's truly one of my favorite rivers to fish. It's got some special rules that make the experience even better. Why don't you tell us more about the Deschutes? Where does it originate? Where does it come out? And how long have you been fishing and guiding on it?
2: Well, the Deschutes originates just southwest of Bend, Oregon, up in the Cascade Lakes, actually the Cascade Lakes chain. Technically, we consider Little Lava Lake to be the headwaters, although you could say that the lower Deschutes is the drainage that culminates from generally the interior of central Oregon, north central Oregon, gathers all the water between the Ochocos and the Cascades and drains down into the Columbia. The lower Deschutes is technically considered from the mouth of the Deschutes up to the dams that hold back a couple of big reservoirs at the confluence of the Metolius, the Middle Deschutes, and the Crooked Rivers. So it's a very large drainage, and it results in a very large tailwater. And it just so happens that we don't fish it from a boat. We use boats to access all the cool places, even remote canyon stretches, but we exit the boats to wade and pursue trout and steelhead with fly rods.
0: So let's talk a little bit about the red band rainbow. Is that native to Oregon?
2: Yeah, it's actually one of the few truly native subspecies of a rainbow trout. We call them red sides around here, but it's a desert red band, and there's only a few rivers that it's that is truly native to and that it exists.
0: I've caught a few of them, and boy, oh boy, they do know how to fight. The size is pretty good, too. What's the average size of a red band rainbow here on the Deschutes?
2: Oh, gosh, if you're catching them anywhere between 10 and 14 inches, you're doing better than most, but they can get a lot bigger than that. We can see on any given day the biggest getting between 16 and 20 inches.
0: Let's talk about steelhead. You've got a summer run here on the Deschutes, and they're an absolute joy to fish for. Now, a lot of folks are out there, they're throwing blue fox spinners, but you're doing it with fly rods and spey rods. What kind of techniques are you using in terms of nymphing or dry flies or streamers, etc.?
2: Sure, yeah. The pursuit of native red band steelhead is unique to the Deschutes River and not too many other drainages and spawning tributaries, but the technique that I prefer and I accommodate for the folks that, like me, like to do it the hardest way possible is to just swing a traditional steelhead fly across the runs and cover as much water as you can throughout the given amount of time you have to do it.
0: So let me cut you off there. A traditional steelhead fly. So, you know, I'm more of a gear guy than a fly guy. I think traditional steelhead fly, and I immediately think of like a tequila sunrise, which I guess is traditional, but is that what you're using, or are you using something different?
2: Well, I'm not going to tell you what I'm using.
0: Aww.
2: But yeah, you know, what we consider traditional steelhead flies are all just sort of descendants of the original steelhead flies that got this crazy activity started in Ireland and Scotland. They are based off of flies tied in hand, meaning no vice, but the flies back then they were presenting to Atlantic salmon and sea trout on the swing. So it all kind of trickled down from there. It's a long story, but it's steeped in tradition. And like I said, when you choose to swing a fly for a steelhead on the Deschutes, you're silently screaming to the universe that you want to make it as hard and as fulfilling as you possibly can.
0: Now, if you come up here in September, you've got a shot not just at the trout, not just at the steelhead, which are ocean-going rainbow trout, if you didn't know, folks, but you also have a shot at a fall run of Chinook salmon, and they can be pretty plentiful on the Deschutes. Are you catching them on the fly as well?
2: Yeah, actually, depending on the section of the river that you are fishing, we do run into a number of fall Chinook that grab a swung fly, and it's intense. Sometimes it doesn't last very long. Sometimes it lasts too long. But yeah, when they are just coming out of the Columbia and headed up the Deschutes at the time of year that they kind of come in, which is just a little bit later than the steelhead, they're pretty energetic, pretty spicy, and aggressive. And when they're holding in pods, meaning multiple of the same species or mixed with maybe resident species of the river, they act pretty aggressively, pretty competitively. So if your fly happens to get in front of not just one, but a couple, you're going to get a hard stop. It might not move for a bit because that big fish doesn't know that it's hooked yet. But when it does, you got to crank down the drag and settle in for a bit. But we try to get them landed as quickly as possible. We don't intend to kill 99% of the fish that we hook. We release all natives here, which is the law. And we hardly ever harvest the hatchery fish at this time of year because they're more fun to catch than to eat. And there's people out there that I know will disagree with me, but they're also my business partners, and I care more about their health and well-being than I do yours or mine. So I like to let them go and let them get caught again because it might be me in a week or my clients in a week. But yeah, and we also have coho too, and they're real fry friendly as well.
1: Well, I'll tell you what, folks, if you're looking for a great river to fish, it's a beautiful river to fish too, with these canyons that rise up on either side. It's the Deschutes River in north central Oregon. And if you want to go fly fishing for them, either on a day trip or a multi-day trip, check out Skookum Outfitters. Nate Turner will take you fishing. Now let's turn our attention to the store you have here, because it's not just a fly shop. You also have a lot of outdoors gear. So Allison, why don't you tell me about what else you carry besides fly rods and flies?
3: Yeah, when we decided to do this venture, we decided that we needed a little bit more than just fly fishing to draw in a bigger crowd and just make sure that we had offerings that nobody else in the Dalles had to offer. So we have everything from binoculars to go birding or just your general outdoor. We've got knives, Benchmade knives. We've got camp gear. We've got pizza ovens. We've got water bottles, sandals, just kind of your general one-stop going to get outside store.
1: You've also got stuff for the dogs too. I love that. You've got sleeping bags, you've got hammocks, lots of outdoors apparel, lots of knickknacks too that you're going to love if you love the outdoors. And you just expanded. You've got a little boutique store next door too, don't you?
3: Yes, we opened the Fisherman's Wife just in May. So all women's clothing, women's shoes, just a nice place for the Dalles local women to go and find something that they can't find anywhere else.
1: Well, folks, it's a great location, and a lot of folks kind of ignore downtown in the Dalles, but you really shouldn't. It's actually quite vibrant. There's a number of murals here. There's a lot of history. There's a lot of cafes and restaurants and places like Skookum Outfitters that you've really got to check out. And what are the hours you're open, Allison?
3: We're open Tuesday through Saturday from 10 to 5.
1: Tuesday through Saturday, 10 to 5. So if you want to drop by and buy some outdoors gear or women's apparel, or if you want to book a fly fishing trip, stop by the store or go to the website. What's the website if folks want to go fly fishing, Nate?
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1: That's Skookum, spelled S-K-O-O-K-U-M, skookumoutfitters.com. 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You're going to absolutely love it, and they've got the gear you need. Allison, Nate, thanks for sharing this with us today on America Outdoors Radio.
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0: You're back in with America Outdoors Radio. I'm John Cruz. We are visiting the beautiful National Scenic Columbia River Gorge. Our headquarters is the Dalles in North Central Oregon, but right across the river in Washington, you're going to find Columbia Hills State Park. It's actually divided in four units. It offers all sorts of outdoors recreation. With us here is someone very familiar with that place. It's Merrill Lawson with Washington State Parks. Merrill, great to have you on the show.
1: Thanks, John. Thanks for having me.
0: So let's talk about the four different units. And I guess we'll start off at the one that gets the most visitation. That would be Horse Thief Lakes Park. Now, this borders the Columbia River, but it has its own little lake that connects to the river too, Horse Thief Lake. Tell me about it.
1: It does. It's a very calm lake, but there is access to the Columbia River from our boat launch. And you can paddle, you can swim, you can laze around under the trees. It's close to the day use area and the campground. And it is, as you say, sort of the center, the heart of the park, if you will. There are also amazing overlooks onto Horse Thief Lake from different pullouts on SR 14. And it's just such a scenic, incredible area. It's also part of the Ice Age flood carved landscape. So it's very dramatic, very amazing light for photography, and just a very special place.
0: Well, you want to bring your fishing pole too, because there's definitely smallmouth bass in there and other fish worth catching. Something else to do at Horse Thief Lake is to take a look at the petroglyphs and pictographs. What's the difference between the two? They both involve ancient Native American art.
1: Yes, petroglyphs are generally images that are carved, pecked, or cut into the rock surfaces, and pictographs are mostly painted or drawn onto the surfaces. So they use pigments like ochre and charcoal and mineral-based dyes. So it's more about the technique than a difference in subject matter or what have you. And Columbia Hills has both.
0: So one other thing that's really unique about this, now there is a self-guided tour that tells you about where this rock art came from in the Columbia River Gorge and was brought to Columbia Hills State Park. Don't need anybody with you, but there's also a special tour that's free of charge you can register for, where you get to see more of this rock art and go on a guided tour with an interpretive ranger. Tell me about that.
1: That is offered April to October, petroglyph and pictograph. It's actually kind of a combination between the two, called She Who Watches. It's in a very fragile environment, and they don't want a lot of people going out to visit it. But if you get onto one of those tours, you can see it, and it's incredibly special.
0: There's also a boat launch there if you want to fish on the Columbia River for salmon or walleye or bass or even big sturgeon. You can catch them all from there. Just be careful because the wind does kick up in the Columbia River Gorge, especially in the afternoons. There's also a campground there, very nice campground. It's in a wooded area, and there is a swim area. And the oddest thing while I was visiting there, I noticed that there's a wind shadow, and there's actually signage there talking about the fact that if you're going to be out there on like a floaty or maybe a kayak or a canoe, that it's best to stay in this wind shadow because on a windy day, you're going to be blown all the way across the lake into the rocks, aren't you?
1: Yes, the wind-shadowed part is a beginning paddle, I would say, and the outside of that area that you mentioned, it would be a much more advanced paddle. You'd be fighting the wind, you would have to turn around at a specific spot so as not to end up in the rocky area, and you would definitely want to know what you're doing.
0: Let's talk about another one of the units, because looking over Horse Thief Lake is Horse Thief Butte, and it's this big basalt butte that overlooks the Columbia River Gorge there. And I understand that not only does it offer great views, I've taken them in myself on a short half-mile hike to the south end of the butte, but there's rock climbing there, and that's something you've taken part in, isn't it?
1: There is. There's some great rock climbing there. There's bouldering, there's scrambling, there's roped climbing. There are a couple of bolted routes, and then there are some trad routes. You would have to set the protection as you go up. There are also scramble routes where you can go up. You could just scramble up the rocks to the top of the butte and find a place to set an anchor for rock climbing. And then there's bouldering, which most people do unroped, and they have just a big giant mat down at the bottom if they fall. So you can do all of that in the Horse Thief Butte area. It's beautiful. It's good rock. A lot of basalt is maybe not considered great rock, but This rock is Balmer. It's excellent rock. The Mazamas and the Mountaineers bring classes there to teach them how to rock climb. So there are some less advanced routes, and then there are some that are more advanced, and it's an incredible view from the top. And then there are two areas that are signed no climbing for cultural resource protection, and you can see pictographs in that area, but just please don't touch them.
0: Gotcha. All right. Last and certainly not least, you've got to visit Columbia Hills State Park in April and May because the flowers are in abundance and they are blooming at that time of year. And there's two units you can see them at. One is the Gals Mountain Ranch. The other is the Crawford Oaks unit, which offers some great hiking opportunities there too. Tell me more about hiking through the wildflowers.
1: So the Dalles Mountain Ranch is really interesting because, I mean, it's an original homestead. The buildings are dated back from the 1870s to the 1920s. So you're at the trailhead and you're looking around it. And it looks a ghost town. It's not a ghost town. It's preserved and we protect it, but it's really kind of fascinating. And then you take off from there and you go uphill on a very gentle roadbed. But in April, it's carpeted with balsam root and lupine and paintbrush, and it's just extraordinary. You get to the top, and on a clear day, there's this in-your-face view of Mount Adams. So it's an extraordinary hike. My suggestion is to go on off-peak hours because everybody has the same great idea that they're going to take this hike and see the wildflowers. And if you can make it on a Tuesday at 10 a.m., you might have the place to yourself. But if you're going on a weekend in the mid-afternoon, you're going to have a lot of company. Crawford Oaks tends to get fewer wildflower aficionados, if you will. It tends to be more dotted with wildflowers versus carpeted with wildflowers, but it's still beautiful and extraordinary and green in the spring. And it's a wonderful hike. And they're mild hikes. They're not 5,000 foot, 15-mile hikes. They're not, Mount Defiance on the opposite side of the river. They're pretty accessible to most people who can hike.
0: Well, the bottom line is this, folks. You need to visit Columbia Hills State Park in the Columbia River Gorge. It's just north of the Dalles. And the four units that are worth visiting: Crawford Oaks,
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0: camping,
3: and politics.
0: Take in some
3: Carmen Roberts,
0: Native
3: Fox
0: American
3: News. America
0: history,
3: is celebrating
0: fishing,
3: a country's 250th birthday with people celebrating coast to coast and around the world.
0: It's all waiting
3: and Fox's
0: for you
3: Rich Edson is at
0: Hills
3: the Great American State Fair in D.C.
0: The website to go to find out more.
4: There are a number of different ways that people can stay cool here. They can go into the air conditioning. They can go at some cooling stations, cooling buses. So they're trying to prepare for as much of this as possible. So you got a good stream of people who are coming in here downtown, walking around, enjoying the sights. Really good energy here for the 4th of July
0: in
4: America's 250th birthday.
0: My thanks again to Meryl for stepping in.
4: Yesterday, we had a series of flyovers here across the National Mall. And today, if you thought that was pretty cool, it gets real serious this afternoon. We're going
0: to
4: have flyovers continue. It's going
0: to
4: be a near constant stream and fleet.
0: Whether you want to go fishing on the Columbia
4: NASA,
0: River,
4: the Coast Guard, the Army, Air Force, Marine Corps, Navy,
0: foothills
3: and President
0: the Gorge,
3: Trump will lead the
0: Washington
3: events
0: side,
3: today
0: or maybe
3: in D.C.
0: bicycling or hiking
3: the
0: along the
3: last night
0: trail
3: in Mount Rushmore.
0: In the Dalles and exploring downtown. It is a very vibrant
5: liberty,
0: downtown
5: justice,
0: with
5: equality,
0: lots of
5: self-government
0: shops and
5: unmatched
0: pubs
5: prosperity
0: and restaurants
5: have
0: and
5: flourished
0: places
5: here
0: to visit.
5: As they
0: and
5: have
0: don't forget the parks that the Dalles has to
5: anywhere before. There is nothing like what we are doing.
0: River takes
3: Vice
0: up
3: President
0: most of space
3: J.D. Vance
0: when it
3: was
0: comes
3: in New York City
0: fishing.
3: Today for the
0: Don't forget
3: Sail 4
0: a couple of tributaries, like
3: parade
0: we mentioned when we talked
3: ships.
0: To Allison
6: it is a very
0: and Nate
6: American
0: Turner,
6: thing
0: the Deschutes
6: to ring
0: River
6: in
0: is a fantastic
6: 250 years
0: river.
6: Of American
0: and
6: history
0: the
6: by parading
0: is also
6: our naval
0: by.
6: And Air
0: this
6: Force
0: flies
6: might
0: under the radar,
6: for the world
0: but it's
6: to see.
0: Also a very good river
6: but I can't
0: when it
6: help
0: comes
6: consider
0: to both steelhead and Chinook salmon fishing
6: the waters of New York Harbor.
0: So whether you are hiking,
6: wildflower
0: watching, fishing,
3: and also from New York, Joey Chestnut reclaims his crown at Nathan's Hot Dog Eating Contest, inhaling a jaw-dropping 66 hot dogs in just 10 minutes. 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
0: Columbia River, Scenic Gorge, by going to
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3: Southwest of Denver, the Aspen Acres wildfire forces thousands of people out of their homes. Custer County Sheriff Rich Smith.
20: Every single resource that can be put on this fire has been put on this fire or is en route.
3: The fire has burned more than 85,000 acres, destroyed about 200 structures, and firefighters are working to suppress and contain 40 large wildfires across the country. And this as a heat dome is still causing dangerous conditions along the East Coast. More than 150 million Americans still under extreme heat alerts. And it feels like temperatures today reaching up to 100 plus degrees in the mid-Atlantic to Northeast. Pope Leo, the first U.S.-born pontiff, urged Americans today to embrace the nation's history of welcoming migrants. He told reporters earlier,
21: if people are in the United States illegally, there are ways to treat that. There are courts. There's a system of justice.
3: The Pope celebrated Mass in Sicily honoring migrants who died seeking a better life. The other big competing event in New York City this holiday was the wedding of two superstars.
22: Pink digital screens outside Madison Square Garden confirmed the news to the world at 7:30 p.m. Friday. Just married, with an extra T added at the end of just. Fans celebrating outside the venue as Taylor Swift and Travis Kelce's elaborate wedding is in the books. The couple did not have bridesmaids or groomsmen. Instead, her brother Austin Swift served as Taylor's man of honor. Jason Kelce was Travis's best man. The ceremony officiated by friend Adam Sandler. The event, a star-studded affair that included Paul McCartney, Miranda Lambert, Dakota Johnson, Hugh Grant, Mike Vrabel, Aaron Andrews, and more, who partied into the wee hours of Saturday morning. Michelle Polino, Fox News.
3: And in Venezuela, the death toll has now reached nearly 3,000, with more than 16,000 people injured and more than 16,000 homeless. I'm Carmen Roberts. This is Fox News.
23: We'll be keeping an eye on our southern areas this evening for the chance of a few showers and storms. Many areas will likely remain dry, and the good news is severe weather threat appears to be low. We will track the chance for some additional pop-up showers and storms overnight as lows fall to the mid-60s. Showers and storms looking likely through at least part of the day Sunday could linger well into the afternoon as temperatures reach the low 80s. Dry weather is likely to return for Monday. Wishing Southwest Michigan a happy 4th of July. I'm SRM teammate meteorologist Blake Harms.
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1: 24th of July. 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We hope you, as well as Fido and Felix, have a wonderful holiday weekend. We put a few last-minute safety tips in the show and encourage you to visit the Pet Buzz Facebook page where you'll find the rest. But first, I want to bring this latest international story to your attention. The Yulin Lichian Dog Meat Festival, an annual 10-day event in Wanxi, China, started June 21st and faced intense domestic and international backlash through public advocacy, which has reduced the consumption numbers. The 2026 festival was overshadowed this year by the theft and slaughter of Shutu, a popular 8-year-old border collie who was stolen from the family farmland in Henan, sold for only $28 and killed. While this incident occurred outside Hulan, the high-profile death of the social media famous dog reunited global outcry against illicit pet theft rings that supply the Chinese dog meat trade. This tragedy highlights the lack of national animal welfare laws in mainland China, where pets are legally classified as personal property and police rarely pursue criminal theft charges unless a high monetary threshold is met. In response, the owner of Chutu refused a private settlement and filed an administrative case aiming to leverage the dog's substantial commercial worth as a social media star to bypass standard property valuations and secure criminal prosecution against the thieves. Ultimately, Shutu's death has become a global symbol for the animal rights movement, underscoring the urgent need for stronger pet protection laws worldwide. Now it's time for the show rundown for the best in pet talk radio. This week on the Pet Buzz, I'm talking about
2: eight.
1: A senior lady who decides to adopt the least likely dog to get adopted.
2: Seven.
1: A Libyan photographer mistakenly captured a photo of an elusive sand cat, which we know very little about. Let the research begin.
2: Six.
1: Stop the garbage gourmets in your home with my favorite lid-locked can.
2: Five.
1: Humane World John Goodwin discusses rejecting the idea of buying a dog from a puppy mill.
2: Four.
1: My I Likey, the LG Channel's World Pup Soccer Tournament.
2: Three.
1: Taking advantage of pet food insurance subscriptions.
2: Two.
1: The book featuring more than 200 stunning portraits of prominent A-list actors, musicians, and pop culture stars showing their authentic selves alongside their beloved pooches.
2: One.
1: And as summer temperatures climb, pet parents naturally focus on sunscreen, shady walks, and full water bowls. However, one of the most critical elements of seasonal pet care is often overlooked: what goes into their food dishes. Summer heat changes a pet's metabolism, hydration needs, and even their vulnerability to seasonal allergies. Today, I'm sitting down with best-selling author, veterinarian Dr. Gary Richter, owner and medical director of Holistic Veterinary Care and voted America's favorite veterinarian. Today, Dr. Richter shares his expert insights on how dynamic enrichment, ancestral feeding principles, and cooling foods can keep our four-legged family members safe, hydrated, and thriving all summer long. Greetings, Dr. Richter. You know, I've missed you. I'm so glad you're back. This year, our nation celebrates 250 years. Folks will go all out with food and drink. Just give us a quick reminder of the why food and drink is a hazard, not just this weekend, but throughout the rest of the summer.
4: You know, these kinds of holidays, the sort of cookout kind of holidays, 4th of July, Memorial Day, Labor Day, etc. It's always a potential hazard for pets because people being people, we want to share the festivities with our pets. But there's so many things that wind up getting cooked and prepared on these holidays that are problematic. Things that are salty, things that are spicy, things that are outright toxic. There's a lot of stuff there that's problematic from a pet perspective.
1: Yeah, and I'm assuming people really do not want
0: to be cleaning up vomit or going to the emergency clinic right before the fireworks go off, right?
4: Oh, yeah. I mean, clearly not. And of course, the only thing worse than that is the knowledge that you did it. It's one thing, like, if your dog picks up something that was kind of on them, but the fact that you fed it to them just makes it all the worse.
0: You know, it's really interesting because I hear this all the time and I see this all the time, that many pets do not drink enough water. So what are your favorite species appropriate ways to add moisture to a pet's diet during hot weather, such as maybe bone broth or?
4: That's a great question. And I think the easiest way to do it is to add water to their food. It's not just horses that you can lead them to water, but can't make them drink. That goes for everybody, people included. But with dogs, you can add liquid to their food. So whether it's bone broth, beef broth, chicken broth, what have you, you just want to make sure that whatever broth is getting used, it's low sodium. It doesn't have things like onions and garlic in it. People are going to make it themselves. It's easy, but if you're going to go out and buy it, you really do need to look at the ingredients list. But what I generally tell people is add as much liquid to their food as you can get away with and they still eat. So if you can turn their food into soup and they're still happy to eat it, then that's great.
0: So when do active dogs need more than just plain water to recover from the summer heat? And what safe, natural DIY electrolyte solutions do you recommend? Should we do a Gatorade-esque dog products? What should we do?
4: I think that one of the things that we need to think about is if our pets are out there having a good time, then it's not in their mindset to sort of stop and make sure that they rest and drink water and do these sorts of things. So part of this is about we have to be their conscience. I think we've all heard the adage from the standpoint of us as people is if you're outside and it's a hot day, by the time you're thirsty, you're already dehydrated. With dogs, they're out running around. They're having a good time. They're not thinking about this. So it's our job to put the brakes on from time to time, get them in the shade, let them rest, let them cool off, and get them some water. In most cases, when you do that, they're going to naturally drink because once they're not focused on playing, they're going to be like, oh, wow, I really could use a drink. And they'll do that. From an electrolyte perspective, it's frequently not really necessary to go that route. Most people are aware they don't really sweat in the same way that people do. So people, we lose a lot of electrolytes when we do that. Dogs don't really sweat. So the electrolyte loss isn't an issue. It's just a function of getting enough water to them.
0: Well, if you've just joined us, I'm speaking with best-selling author and holistic practitioner, veterinarian Dr. Gary Richter, speaking with us about healthy summer eating habits. Now, from what I understand, in Chinese traditional veterinary medicine, foods possess inherent thermal properties. Which cooling proteins and ingredients should pet parents feed right now, and which warming ones should they avoid? I heard that you were like Chinese veterinary medicine dude.
4: Yeah, that is true. There is a whole thing in Chinese medicine about food energetics. So there are warming foods, cooling foods, etc. In Chinese medicine, there are nutritional strategies based on season. So to your question, there are more cooling proteins. So for example, things like turkey tend to be a cooling protein. Fish tends to be cooling, whereas more warming or hot proteins, lamb, chicken, things of that nature.
0: Well, we need to take a commercial break and return with Dr. Gary Richter in our next segment. Along with him, listen to our features, Celebrity Pet Buzz and Pet Money Matters. Stay tuned because you don't want to miss a thing.
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7: 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But delays happen, and temperatures inside a car quickly rise in summer, even when the window's cracked. Never, ever leave your dog inside a parked car. 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In warm weather, keep him safe.
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0: Do you have the need to feed, enjoy, or tasty morsel in the celebrity pet dish? Heartwarming celebrity photography book benefits pets in need.

0: actors, musicians, and pop culture figures, including Mark Hamill, John Hamm, Paula Abdul, and Sarah Hyland, stepping away from the glare of the spotlight to show their authentic selves alongside their beloved pups. Beyond the striking imagery, the volume serves as a profound celebration of the timeless bond shared between humans and dogs. Many of the portraits are accompanied by personal anecdotes, quotes, and reflections from the celebrities, shedding light on how these animals offer unconditional love and a sense of grounding amidst hectic entertainment careers. Published through Weldon Owen and distributed by Simon & Schuster, the book also carries a philanthropic mission. Charitable proceeds from the sales help support Wags and Walks, a dedicated Los Angeles-based rescue organization that helps find forever homes for shelter pets. Dark Director is back. I love having him here. It's always fun to have him here. As I said in our last segment, if you don't know him, you have to look him up. He's a best-selling veterinary author. And today we're talking about summer pet healthy eating habits. So, Dr. Director, we all love frozen treats to help cool down in the summer months. I think we think they keep us cool. Fortunately, they have frozen treats for dogs. That's great. Unfortunately, yeah. Many store-bought options are packed with sugar and dairy. So what's the ultimate holistic recipe for refreshing, gut-healthy popsicle that you can make for your dog? What should we put in one?
1: There's so many things that you can do in that regard. I actually have a couple of videos doing just that on my YouTube channel. You can use some low-fat yogurt. A lot of times what we'll do is we'll combine that with things like small pieces of meat, maybe some gelatin to kind of hold the whole thing together, and then freeze it, and you're good to go. If you go on my YouTube channel through Ultimate Pet Nutrition, there's multiple videos there on exactly how to do just that, how to make fresh treats at home, even frozen ones. Because you're right, sometimes the stuff that you buy in the store, it has stuff in it you'd prefer it not to have in it. And frankly, when you buy stuff like that at the store, it gets expensive. Truthfully, I'd rather see people spend their money on really high quality food and not spend that money at the pet store on snacks.
0: Pets often become less active during peak afternoon hours. Should pet owners automatically reduce their pets' portion sizes in the summer to prevent seasonal weight gain? We always say that, oh, feed your dog a little bit more in the winter because he's going to burn off that fat. So now I'm supposed to like reduce the food because it's summer? Or should I kind of let the dog kind of show me the way?
1: You know what? I think regardless of season, it has everything to do with what your dog's activity level is. It really just depends. If you have the kind of dog that's like, it's hot outside, screw that, I'm going to sit at home in the air conditioner. Right. They're not burning calories, and you need to adjust based on what they're burning. Or conversely, if you got a dog that loves to play in the snow, you're going to need to feed them more at that time of year. So there's nothing written in stone here. It just depends on what your pet is doing.
0: Yeah, like the last few days, I found that they really haven't been eating all of their food. And my pets, we're out on the street at like 4:15. They go to a spot. We come back home. They eat. I usually take them out before 8, and then they're good till 1 o'clock. Okay. So if for 2 days they haven't been eating their food, I just give them less food because I don't want to waste it. We appreciate you, Dr. Richter, joining us today. It's always a pleasure having you. Can you share your website with us so that people can learn more about you, learn about your practice, maybe buy a book?
1: Right. Okay. So here we go. So my office website is holisticvetcare.com. So my office is in Oakland, California. If anybody happens to be in the San Francisco Bay Area or California in general, would love to see you. If you're in California, we can even have a phone consult about your pet. Instagram is @petvetexpert. 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We have freeze-dried food. We have supplements. There's all kinds of great stuff there for pets, as well as just resources on how to take best care of your pet.
0: Fantastic. Well, just to remind you, I was speaking with best-selling author and veterinarian Dr. Gary Richter about the best summer pet eating habits.

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0: Keeping your pets strictly inside the house well before dusk is the single most effective way to prevent them from panicking and running away. Choose a quiet, windowless interior room or a basement to minimize the explosive sounds, and make sure to close all windows, blinds, and curtains to block out terrifying flashing lights. You could help drown out the heavy booms by turning on a TV, a radio, a fan, or a white noise machine while filling their space with comforting items like their favorite blankets, a familiar pet bed, interactive toys. Finally, never bring your dog to a public fireworks display and avoid leaving them unattended in a yard where unexpected neighbors' fireworks could trigger a sudden flight response. I'm petrendologist Charlotte Reed, and this is the Pet Buzz Now 4th of July edition. For more last-minute safety tips for this holiday weekend, visit our The Pet Buzz Now Facebook page. Having a pet costs money, so pet money does matter. Is it true? Are pet insurance companies paying for some pet food?
2: Pet Money Matters with pet trendologist Charlotte Reed.
0: 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By maintaining a steady monthly subscription, caregivers ensure a reliable pipeline of specialized nutrition for their cats without having to worry about sudden retail price hikes at the grocery or pet store. 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Ka-ching! I just kept more money in your wallet. 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And Humane World for Animals, John Goodwin, is in the house, and he will offer his advice about rejecting buying puppy mill dogs from pet stores and spotting a responsible breeder.
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7: 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Stephanie, good morning.
8: Good morning, Ken.
7: Thanks so much for being with us. 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
9: News. I'm Carmen Roberts. America is celebrating, and Vice President J.D. Vance joined in from New York City.
10: Today, we celebrate 250 years of America, facing the future without fear. We celebrate 250 years of proving what a free people can achieve by the providence of our almighty creator.
9: The vice president and thousands watched as the tall ships sailed past the Statue of Liberty and up the Hudson River to mark the nation's 250th birthday. Tonight, President Trump plans to give what he says will be a very long speech at the National Mall in D.C., even as a heat dome drives temperatures to the danger zone. And crews in Venezuela pull more bodies from the rubble 10 days after those twin earthquakes. The number confirmed dead now nearly 3,000. 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
14: We'll be keeping an eye on our southern areas this evening for the chance of a few showers and storms. Many areas will likely remain dry, and the good news is severe weather threat appears to be low. We will track the chance for some additional pop-up showers and storms overnight as lows fall into the mid-60s. Showers and storms looking likely through at least part of the day Sunday could linger well into the afternoon as temperatures reach the low 80s. Dry weather is likely to return for Monday. Wishing Southwest Michigan a happy 4th of July. I'm Storm Teammate Meteorologist Blake Harms.
15: This show is about pets, and there are always plenty of pets in the Sirius studio. My dogs Hammy Jones and Churchill love spending time with us. Let's kick off this segment with the I Like You of the Week. Pup Soccer World Cup style.
16: That's the way it has to be, because that's the way I like it.
17: It's genius.
16: I like it.
18: Die for.
19: I like it.
15: The LG Channel's World Pup Soccer Tournament was the ultimate feel-good sports event because perfectly blended global soccer fever with complete, unpredictable canine chaos. Created by the brilliant producers behind the famous Puppy Bowl, this bracket-style championship featured 48 incredible cute rescue pups divided into 8 international teams. Watching a Boston Terrier captain Team USA or a fluffy Chihuahua lead Team Mexico while entirely ignoring the rules of offsides was pure entertainment. The hilarious commentary from viral dog influencers like Chili and Lumi, combined with MLS and U.S. World Cup veteran Jimmy Conrad, tried his best to keep order as the official referee, ensuring that every match was packed with laugh-out-loud moments and irresistible charm. What truly made the tournament special, however, was its powerful underlying mission to save lives through animal adoption. Every single furry athlete running around the pitch was a real-life rescue pup searching for a forever home. By partnering with 12 shelters and rescue organizations across the country, such as the Sado Project and the Connecticut Humane Society, the broadcast shined a vital national spotlight on vulnerable animals and the selfless workers who care for them daily. Tuning into the tournament meant more than just enjoying adorable sports parodies. It was an inspiring celebration of second chances where viewers could fall in love with a pup on a screen and actively participate in a movement that helps hundreds of shelter pets find loving homes and families. It seems as if our next guest is on the phone, so let me introduce the segment. People acquire puppies, dogs in the summer primarily because school breaks and flexible seasonal work schedules provide the time needed for intensive early training and bonding. Warmer weather and longer days also make frequent outdoor potty training and necessary socialization much easier and more comfortable. However, when acquiring a pooch, it's crucial to avoid puppy mills. Cruel, profit-driven commercial breeders. Instead, one option for future pet owners is to adopt. Well, he hasn't been here for a long time, and we're so happy to have him back. But joining us today is John Goodwin, Senior Managing Director of Puppy Mills and Equine Protection at Humane World for Animals. Welcome back, John. Thanks so much for joining us today.
17: It's my pleasure to be here.
15: John, many people think that a puppy mill is just a large commercial establishment, but that's not always the case. Can you tell us what is a puppy mill and what conditions are like for the dogs inside?
17: Yeah, most certainly. A puppy mill is a commercial dog breeding kennel that is raising animals for the pet trade. Think of a factory farm that produces puppies. And to describe the standards, I think the best thing to do is to point to what the USDA allows under their own regulations, what is perfectly legal. Under the USDA's regulations for puppy mills, you could keep a dog in a cage that is only 6 inches longer than her body. You can keep her standing on wire flooring. Her paws might never touch grass. Sunlight might never touch her back. They can even kill the breeding dogs when they're no longer productive breeders. And all of that is completely allowed. And that's the reality for the mother dogs whose puppies you see in those glass display cases in puppy stores. And also, I would point out that when you walk into those pet stores that have puppies, that they're usually 8, 9, 10-week-old puppies. These are critical weeks in a puppy's development. It's that fear period where you really need to be socializing a puppy and doing all of the things to prepare that puppy for life. And instead, these puppy mill puppies who are born in filth and misery are usually spending those key weeks in their development in some glass display case.
15: Well, if you've just joined us, I am speaking with John Goodwin, the Senior Managing Director of Puppy Mills at Humane World for Animals, about rejecting the idea of buying a dog from one. Talk to us a little bit about how a puppy from a puppy mill ends up in a pet store.
17: So there's an entire chain of events, what we call the puppy mill to pet store pipeline. So the puppies that are sold in these stores are, of course, born in the puppy mill. And sometimes the puppy mill will ship directly to a pet store, but about 2/3 of the time, the puppies are sold to a broker first. A broker is one of these middleman dealers who will collect puppies from all these different puppy mills. And then the pet stores will just call this one broker who's going to have a much larger selection of puppies, and they'll order all the puppies they want. The puppies are then crammed into these cargo vans, and they'll fit 160 puppies into a cargo van that will begin a long-distance journey driving across the country, dropping off puppies at stores all along the way.
15: So, more with John Goodwin in our next segment. At the Pet Buzz, we love to answer your questions so that we can provide you with up-to-date information from industry specialists, ultimately helping owners make informed decisions for their pets' health, safety, and well-being.
18: Mail call.
15: Ruthie writes from Michigan.
19: Charlotte, my dog is a chow hound, and she's able to get into the fancy garbage can that my in-laws gifted us with. This expensive can is stainless steel. It's voice and motion activated. When she walks over to it, the can lid opens. To our dog, it seems like an invitation from the Almighty to enjoy herself and to feast on our leftovers. Recently, Hannah's last garbage gourmet meal cost us, via our veterinarian, a few hundred bucks. And yes, we have tried other cans, and she's managed to feast from them too. Can you suggest another option? Thanks for your help in advance. Hannah's parents.
2: You've got mail.
0: Well, dear Hannah's parents, I know that very expensive voice and motion sensor garbage can. I love that can. And I have two, but no longer have them in my house. Why? Because of my dogs. My Hannah loved the fact that the lid would open when she walked over to it. Thank you, motion sensor. Sometimes she would bark and the can opened. Thank you, voice activation. So I stored those cans and bought the same brand, the Simple Human 13-gallon lid lock can. I have these cans in the kitchen, laundry room, and garage. And even though my Hannah is gone over to Rainbow Bridge, I keep them locked due to force of habit. And so that you know, the Simple Human lid lock trash can features a mechanical slide lock built directly into the rim that physically secures the lid shut. Unlike motion and voice activated models, which rely on hands-free sensors that a medium or large dog can easily trigger with a casual sniff, bark, or wave of a snout, this step can requires intentional, multi-step physical coordination to open. Dogs cannot open it because the lid sits completely recessed inside a flat frame, leaving no lip or edge for a clever pet to wedge a nose or paw underneath. While a smart sensor can might mistakenly open for a persistent pet, the slide lock stays firmly engaged until a human slides it back and steps on the steel foot pedal. To blend seamlessly into your kitchen decor, these durable plastic models are available in a variety of classic and modern colors, including black, white, gray, cream, blush, lilac, indigo, and hunter green. 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I am sure you will be 100% satisfied. Stay tuned because up next, Humane World for Animals, John Goodman will be back finishing up our discussion. Also in segment four, our features, Global Pet News, and Tell Me Something Good.
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0: Wildlife photographer Muhammad Al-Muntasir accidentally proved the existence of the elusive sand cat Felis margarita in Libya by sharing an 18-second video. He captured the world's only felid adapted to true desert conditions in a region where scientists previously had no confirmed visual records of the animal. These desert felids are highly efficient, opportunistic hunters that survive without drinking any freestanding water. They obtain all of their hydration directly from the bodies of their prey, which primarily consists of small desert rodents like gerbils and jerboas. Their diet also includes reptiles, insects, and venomous sand vipers, which they stun with rapid head strikes before consuming. Additionally, the sand cat's massive low-set ears act like a highly sensitive acoustic radar dish to detect prey in tunneling underground. When it secures a surplus kill, the cat relies on behavioral instinct called food caching to bury its leftovers in the sand for later consumption. Beyond their extreme geographic range, sand cats possess remarkable biological adaptations that allow them to thrive in the harsh Sierra. They feature thick mats of long hair growing between their toes, which create a thermal cushion to protect their paws from the scorching desert sand. This dense footwear also acts like snowshoes to prevent them from sinking into the loose dunes, while leaving their tracks nearby invisible to searchers and predators alike. The captivating footage, which circulated widely, shows the small pale cat curled up and digging a hollow in the remote desert dunes of southwest Libya. This remarkable visual discovery has led to an extensive 8-year collaborative study with researchers, which formally documented dozens of sand cat sightings and reshaped the known geographic distribution of the species. Furthermore, we care about these sand cats because their existence is a vital indicator species that directly balances the fragile desert food chain. As a top small predator in the Sahara, their presence signals a healthy ecosystem, while their sudden disappearance triggers a dangerous overpopulation of rodents, vipers, and insects. Well, we're back with Humane World's John Goodwin. He hasn't been here in such a long time, but we're so happy to have him. And we're discussing being able to buy the best dog possible from a reputable breeder or adopting a dog from a shelter. So, John, how many states and cities have banned pet store puppy sales? And why is this such an effective strategy to stop buying dogs from puppy mills?
17: One of the most effective things that people can do to shut down puppy mills is to eliminate the outlets that they sell the puppies through. And so at this point, 9 states and about 525 localities have already banned the sale of puppies in pet stores, and that has led to a sharp drop in the number of puppy mills. And also, it has caused many of the puppy mills that are still in business to downsize. And we're about to have the 10th state, so we'll finally be into the double digits. Delaware, the legislature there passed House Bill 131 a week ago, and it's now on the governor's desk, and we're just waiting for him to sign that bill so they can be the 10th state with one of these laws. We will definitely continue to fight for these puppies. We're not going to stop until every puppy mill is gone. I mean, it's a core priority for Humane World for Animals, and we are going to get all of these dogs out of these cages.
0: I'm just curious, what should someone ask if they want to make sure they're working with a responsible breeder? Because I have always included in my own mind these big commercial breeders, but a lot of people are these backyard breeders, and I kind of consider that like a sub puppy mill. They advertise on Nextdoor and all these apps that they want to find a breeding partner for their dog. They have no idea what they're doing when it comes to breeding puppies. So, like I said, what should you ask to make sure you're dealing with a responsible breeder when you're actually looking for a puppy to adopt?
17: Yes, I've got a couple of things to say about that. First off, if you visit humaneworld.org and search responsible breeder checklist, you can find some materials that I think will be very, very helpful if you're seeking out a responsible breeder. Now, when we talk about puppy mills, they sell through pet stores. They sell online and will ship puppies to people sight unseen. They sell at flea markets, etc. All of those sales outlets have one thing in common. They keep the consumer far away from where the mother dog lives. So the best thing to do, if your heart is set on a specific breed, you want an 8-week-old puppy and you need a responsible breeder, three things. Meet the breeder in person. Meet the mother dog also in person. And see where the mother dog lives with your own eyes. I'm not talking about a FaceTime video. Anybody can make part of their property look presentable. But you've got to meet the breeder, meet the mother dog, and see the condition she lives in yourself. And that is the only way that you're going to have transparency, full transparency, so that you know that you're dealing with someone reputable. And a responsible breeder will be proud to show you all of those things.
0: Absolutely. And they'll also be happy to take the dog back if the conditions in your life change. And I think that's really, really key. And also ask about if you have a specific breed, what kind of testing they do, I think is really important to make sure they produce healthy dogs.
17: 100%. I mean, there are like a responsible breeder. Let's say it's a breed who is prone to having bad hips. Then they can do genetic tests to determine if the breeding stock is likely to have offspring that will have the genetic condition where they'll have bad hips. And then they can just stop breeding that dog. And it's a very effective way to remove some of these health problems from the gene pool.
0: Well, I think that's great information that your Humane World is offering, because I think it's very, very important. So many people really need to stick to that list of what a responsible breeder is and not back out or buy a dog on a whim. So, John, what's the best way for someone to find a puppy if not from a pet store?
17: So I always urge people to consider adoption first, but a lot of times people want a specific breed and they're going to seek out hopefully a responsible breeder. And every one of these breeds has a breed club. And those breed clubs, you can find them online. Those are excellent resources for helping to point you in the right direction to find a responsible breeder who hopefully won't be too far from your house so that you can find the perfect new family member for you.
0: Well, John, thank you so much for joining us today. I'm so happy to reconnect with you. So where can we learn more? Please share Humane World's website.
17: Yeah, humaneworld.org. Very easy to remember, humaneworld.org. And we've got all sorts of resources on our site about puppy mills, other topics that relate to dogs, and information about really all animals.
0: Well, just to remind you, I was conversing with John Goodwin from Humane World about the best options for acquiring a pooch and actually providing potential pet owners with the best information about understanding what a puppy mill is. And also, if you choose to buy a dog from a breeder, how to find the best. I love a good human interest story featuring pets and their people. What about you? A senior for a senior.
4: And that's like...
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6: News of the day got you down? No worries. 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
0: Jake's journey gained widespread attention from the Front Street shelter when a 72-year-old California resident named Melanie Andrews walked through the doors, having recently endured the profound grief of losing both her husband and her longtime pet. Melanie was looking for a way to channel her unconditional love. Rather than searching for a young, healthy puppy, she specifically asked the shelter staff to introduce her to the oldest, most difficult to adopt in their care. The staff brought out Jake, a 12-year-old terrier mix who had been repeatedly bypassed by potential adopters due to his extensive medical challenge. On top of being deaf and partially blind, Jake suffered from severe skin issues and terminal skin cancer. He had spent an extended period facing the reality that many senior animals endure, as the Pet MD shelter statistics show that senior dogs face a much harder path to adoption compared to puppies. Despite his fragile condition, Jake immediately connected with Melody's presence, prompting her to adopt him on the spot. Their meeting quickly blossomed into what shelter workers described as a match made in heaven. Melody brought Jake home not to expect a lifelong together, but to ensure his remaining golden years were defined by absolute comfort, soft beds, and endless affection. The story went viral across platforms like Instagram because it served as a powerful reminder of how rewarding it can be to care for a vulnerable animal in its final chapter. All I can say is that Jake and Melanie's story is not only inspirational, but really something good. Well, it's a wrap. Did you hear the bells? That means it's time to wrap the show. But before we go, we want to give you a preview of next week's show. Next week, we're discussing the unnecessary shooting of Jameson Marseille, the Bernedoodle who was shot by the LAPD on Knicks night. And of course, we need to thank this week's guest. Thank you, Dr. Gary Richter and John Goodwin. And I need to acknowledge our sponsors. 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
13: This is a Fox News Alert. I'm Daria Albinger. The 4th of July celebrations are on hold, at least for a while, in the nation's capital. The National Mall has been evacuated as strong storms gather near the Washington, D.C. area and are expected to move in very soon. And this is all ahead of President Trump's July 4th speech. At this point, we are told the speech is still on. But for the time being, the celebrations on the National Mall are on hold.